0: Barisa Gioni, good evening. Welcome once again to Education at the Crossroads. I am Basir M. Chawi, and we are here. And this evening, what we're going to be doing is we're going to be revisiting a conversation that we started a few weeks ago. And we were talking to Professor Russell Rickford about his new book, A Proxy Africa, Guyana, African Americans, and the Radical 1970s. We started by talking about how Guyana began being perceived as this progressive nation that was pan-African in a particular sense, although the nation itself was comprised not only of people of African ancestry, but also people who were of Indian extraction, of Chinese extraction, and also an indigenous population, the so-called Amerindian population. But anyway, over time, the perception actually began that Guyana was a kind of pan-African, what should I say, paradise? Maybe, right? But anyway, we started and we really got up to only about 1973. So we want to proceed from that particular point in terms of really discussing what happened in terms of Guyana. Now, I have some skin in the game in that I was engaged in Guyana directly as part of the East Organization in Brooklyn and have some very specific experience having been in Guyana. So, this is not really just theoretical on my part. However, I have to say that Professor Rickford has done an excellent job in regards to doing a lot of research and going ahead and getting a lot of the meat to what actually Guyana was. We want to see if we can take that from then, from the 1970s, up to the present, because there are some things that have happened in Guyana that many of us perceive as not having been especially good. And the conditions in Guyana now, while people talk about corruption back in the 1970s, the corruption that's taking place now is on a whole nother level. Because one of the things that happened while we were in Guyana working in the interior, we knew that there was oil, that there were other kinds of minerals, that there was gold, that there was so many untapped resources in Guyana. Since that time, the oil has been found, and at this particular point, while Guyana is oil rich, the people are not oil rich.
1: That's right.
0: And just like in so many other neo-colonial situations, that the riches that are coming directly out of the ground in Guyana are not necessarily getting to the people.
1: That's right.
0: So anyway. So we stopped at about 1973. And one of the things I wanted to do is I wanted to kind of look at what was taking place in education in Guyana. We have people like Tom Feelings, renowned artist. In the time he was in Guyana, he wasn't as renowned as he got once he returned. His wife, Muriel Feelings, Baba Herman Ferguson also had an impact in regards to the educational system. What did you see in terms of your research? And then I'll try to see if I can give some perspective.
1: Yeah. No, thanks for that. And it's a pleasure to be back with you. So education was one of the main arenas in which the struggle for decolonization, the struggle for meaningful independence, or sovereignty took place. And I would say that struggle occurred both in Black America and in the sort of formally decolonizing world. And I think that there are important cross currents between those struggles. I mean, this is a big part of the subject of my earlier book, We Are an African People, which is about Pan-African nationalist, basically Pan-Africanist independent schools in the United States. And I try and draw a parallel, or try and highlight some of the parallels that the organizers of these schools, young activists, Pan-Africanist intellectuals, some of the parallels they drew between a kind of post-segregation age, if you will, the age after the formal dismantling of Jim Crow segregation in the United States, an age ostensibly of equal opportunity, and the post-colonial era in the Third World, right? The sort of formal process of decolonization. And I think the Guyana story, which, I mean, much of my current book on Guyana unfolds in the 1970s. I think the story of African American engagement with Guyana really comes somewhat in the aftermath of this earlier struggle in the 1960s, a struggle for Black consciousness, a struggle for Black identity, a struggle to realize a sense of nationhood, but also an internationalism, right? So I think those forces in the 1960s, the internationalist forces, propelled a whole array, a whole generation of thinkers, African American thinkers, into the 1970s, and I think that's when they intersected with Guyana. So when they began to discover Guyana, especially after 1970, when there was a big Pan-Africanist conference in Georgetown, Guyana's capital, this former British colony, it was those years that Guyanese reformers and politicians and educators, when the process of rethinking education in Guyana and rethinking along decolonial lines. And of course, there were important predecessors in terms of thinking about forging a new epistemology, forging a new pedagogy in the wake of colonial subjugation. People like Julius Nyerere, the leader of Tanzania and East Africa, had talked so much about education, and of course other third world theorists, from Fanon to Castro. So I think African Americans who were already engaged in this question of how we, in a real sense, how we decolonize our minds, how we decolonize our consciousness, and how do we convey to the future generation some sense, some redemptive sense of peoplehood that can arm us, that it can equip us with the intellectual and political tools that we need to not only survive in this environment, but also to transcend, racial capitalism. Those thinkers who were grappling with these issues in the United States context, some of them begin to now grapple with it in the Guyanese context. And the difference is, and it's a key difference, that in the United States, a lot of these activists, like for example, you have activists in Brooklyn that come out of the Ocean Hill-Brownsville struggle, people like J2 Weyusi and others, who are struggling against the state, right? In Guyana, now you have activists and intellectuals who have an opportunity to work on behalf of the state, on behalf of state power, right? And, notably on behalf of a predominantly, Black government, right? Burnham's People's National Congress. So I think that was intoxicating, and I think that was, it represented a tremendous opportunity for a set of activist thinkers who were very serious about transforming the process of education in a way that was going to be redeeming for formerly subjugated people.
0: Now, one of the interesting things is that on the trip to Guyana in 1973 that the East had, which was a national trip, we had probably about 50 to 55 people who were not part of the East organization who traveled with us. Now, prior to that, in 1971, the East had a trip to Guyana, which was composed of mainly East family members. They were people from the East. But this trip was a little bit different in regards to the fact that we had people from literally around the country going to Guyana. Now, one of the things I was able to do is pick up a lot of materials. And the interesting thing in terms of the materials is that the materials attempted to be very inclusive. There was, for instance, there was a series of books about where we are from. There was one in terms of African people. There was one in terms of Indian people. There were books in regards to looking at the history and culture of Amerindians. So, and I don't know if this was, Tom Feelings and Herman Ferguson's doing, but it was very, very inclusive in regards to understanding that Guyana was not merely comprised of African people. I'm going to go a little bit further. In 1973, September, I think it was like September 1st, Fidel Castro makes his first visit outside of Cuba into the Caribbean. Prior to that, he has not gone to Jamaica. He has not gone to any other place in the Caribbean. He goes to Guyana. There's a reception. Myself and a few of my colleagues are invited to the reception. Part of the reception is there are cultural presentations from all of the groups in Guyana. Askria has an African dance performance. There is an Indian dance performance. There are songs and dances from the Amerindian community. And there is even a Chinese performance. So at this particular time, it appears that there's an attempt to try to bring the Guyanese people together.
1: Well, listen, there's a long history of multiracial struggle, working class struggle, anti-colonial struggle in Guyana. People like the eminent historian Walter Rodney wrote extensively about those struggles, including in a book, a very brilliant book, A History of the Guyanese Working People. Currently, there are scholars like Nicole Burrows that talks a lot about the early 20th century anti-colonial context. But my story really unfolds in the post-colonial era, and that era is dominated by the political figure of Forbes Burnham, the Afro Guyanese leader, and the man who led Guyana formally into independence after 1966. But of course, Burnham's rise also reflects, I think, as we discussed last time, this earlier schism in the 1950s, with the most prominent Indo-Guyanese leader, Chetty Jagan. And so, since the sort of pre-independence era, formal politics in Guyana have been deeply divided along racial lines. So when African American internationalists encounter Guyana in the late 60s, but especially in the early 1970s, they encounter actually a very complex society. But they also engage a regime, the Burnham regime, that is trying to do a number of things simultaneously. On one hand, it is trying to affirm a kind of African heritage that has long been disparaged and erased and marginalized in Guyanese politics and in Guyanese thought and culture, right? And there are many redeeming elements to that, right? So ASCRIA, the Association for the Study of African Culture, the UC Kwayana's group, is a kind of grassroots organization that is pushing this agenda of cultural revolution. It's critically important, of course, because you have generations and generations of mental colonization under the British and under various rulers. So the Burnham regime is affirming that cultural revolution, that embrace of Africa, that embrace of African heritage, on one hand. But it's also very conscious of this sort of racially divisive past. And I mean, remember that on the path to independence, Guyana actually degenerated into very horrific racial violence, a conflict primarily between the Afro-Guyanese and the Indo-Guyanese. So the Burnham regime is trying to do a very complex dance, right, in the early years of its rule, both affirming Africa and, in particular, right, sending material support for ongoing struggles against white settler colonialism, white minority rule in Southern Africa and the Portuguese colonies, And at the same time, trying to embrace multiculturalism, I'm trying to answer, criticism that it is favoring Afro-Guyanese over Indo-Guyanese in the same way Chetty Jagan, right, who was an earlier, leader on the transition to independence, faced accusations that he was favoring Afro-Guyanese over Indo-Guyanese. So African Americans actually enter a very complex situation. African Americans, for example, like Stokely Carmichael, who right, who originally is Caribbean, he's come, his family comes from the Caribbean, but very much, comes of age in the context of the United States and in context of Black America, and brings that kind of sensibility of Blackness to the Guyana context, and very quickly runs into these sort of, these racial historical intricacies. And so I think that that's the backdrop for almost every African American thinker who enters Guyana in the 1970s, right? Whether it's people like Herman Ferguson or Tom Feelings and Muriel Feelings, who came primarily to deal with the question of education and to help this new society craft a truly decolonial education, or whether it's other sort of African American visitors, such as members of Uhuru Sasa or their guests, who came to deal to sort of observe and participate more broadly in a decolonial project. But it's the complexities, those racial and historical and social complexities and class complexities of Guyana that I think make it a critical case study of internationalism, Black internationalism, and African American efforts to engage the post-colonial world.
0: Now, one of the things that happens in terms of the 1973 trip, and one of my charges, I had several, diplomatic charges. One was to attempt to try to establish with the Guyanese government that African people from America could, in fact, participate in cooperative farming activities. So we had to go into the interior and we had to show that we had the metal and we had the skill and we had the just the ingenuity to go ahead and not only survive in that particular environment, but to essentially do well. And out of that comes the idea that it should be possible for African people from America to lease land in the Guyanese interior to go ahead and participate in cooperative farming. So the East Uhuru Sasa does. My good friend, comrade, and ancestor now, Abdullah Abdur Razak, does. A number of other people do. In 1974, Jim Jones signs a contract to go ahead and lease land in Guyana. One of the things in the back of my mind is that our 1973 trip made Jonestown possible. Because prior to that, there is no one doing any kind of cooperative farming who's not from Guyana.
1: Yeah, that's interesting.
0: Now, one of the things and one of the advantages that Jim Jones and the Jonestown people have is they have access to resources that Uhuru Sasa doesn't have.
1: Financial.
0: Financial, which leads to they have tractors, they have trucks, they have heavy equipment. We don't have that. Okay? And I know that from that particular perspective, it would be from the Guyanese government perspective, it's like, well, this is a win-win because we can go ahead and we can support this particular project, but we don't have to invest in it because they've got resources enough to bring all of these particular resources that other people can't bring. Now, well, go ahead, because this then goes later on to Jonestown and what happened.
1: No, it's a very complex story. And I should say, by way of background, that Guyana has long been envisioned for generations, has been envisioned as a potential harbor, a potential base for various sort of itinerant populations or refugee populations. And I mean, it's been envisioned this way both by kind of colonial authorities internationally, seen as a place, for example, potential home for Jewish refugees from Europe, refugees from other genocides, but also as a potential refuge for the kind of surplus populations of the Caribbean or the Black diaspora more broadly. I mean, so this goes back way into the the pre-independence era. For the Burnham administration in the 1960s, there's no question that Guyana's economic viability and its viability as a sovereign state hinges pretty centrally on the ability to develop the interior. And we must understand that Guyana is a deeply underpopulated, then and now, a deeply underpopulated country, one of the sparsest, most sparsely populated countries in the Western hemisphere. So there's a great deal of land, available land, but it must be developed, right? So this question of developing the interior, of penetrating, the wilderness, and I mean, all of these sort of mythologies, sort of nationalist mythologies, even one might say making the land bloom, these are all sort of implicated in Guyana's sort of post-colonial imaginary, right? At the same time, African Americans, especially over the course of the 1960s into the 70s, have launched, particularly in the South, in the rural South, their own cooperative movements, right? Building cooperative farms, and even as you know so well, and you participated in urban environments like Brooklyn, where you have organizations like Uhuru's Sasa that are engaged in various kind of cooperative enterprises, many of them influenced in part by Julius Nyerere and the model of Ujamaa coming out of East Africa. So the rhetoric of returning to the land, the rhetoric of agrarianism as a critical part of independence, but not only a critical part of independence, a critical sort of politics and a personal politics, a politics that we can embody, right? At a time when many African Americans were seeking to transcend what they saw as some of the neo-colonial limitations of the post-segregation era. I mean, if there's a kind of formal era of independence for African Americans, perhaps we can use this analogy to the post, if you will, the post-segregation era, but recognizing fully the ongoing limitations on Black autonomy, who see this real opportunity for self-determination in going back to the land and getting closer to the earth and getting closer to the system of production and food production. And so the African American desire for a genuine sovereignty and to participate in a meaningful nation building project really intersects with Guyana's need, frankly, for labor, right? And it's not just Guyana, of course, this is the case for Cuba and many other post-colonial sites, but in Guyana it has this gloss of Pan-Africanism. It has this gloss also of third worldism, as you mentioned, Fidel Castro, right? I mean, so it's both Pan-Africanism, but it's also this third worldism. Guyana is oriented toward China. It's oriented toward North Korea. It's oriented toward Southern Africa. So I think for, frankly, pretty sophisticated African American activist intellectuals who are thinking seriously about alternatives to capitalism, to racial capitalism, who are thinking seriously about trying to put into effect a meaningful Pan-Africanism. I mean, a concrete Pan-Africanism and not a kind of a sort of abstract emotional, affair, but something, tangible and material. Guyana appears to be a really promising site. And in many respects, I think it is for a period of time. And what's fascinating, I mean, just to sort of finish the point, as you bring up Jonestown, is that many of these same ideals, the ideals of cooperativism, the ideals of self-determination, the anti-imperialism, the critique of a decadent, over-industrialized, cold, materialistic West, and the search for alternatives to that, so many of those ideals also bring the people of Jonestown to Guyana, right? And it happens at roughly the same time that the brothers and sisters of Uhuru-Sasa are setting up their farming operation, their cooperative farming operation deep in the Guyana, in the Guyanese bush, in the Guyanese interior. And so I'm not trying to equate what has normally been, conventionally been, traditionally been defined as a cult, right? Jonestown, with the kind of black internationalism I describe in the book more broadly, but there are fascinating cross currents. There is an overlap. These are people who were, in many ways, a kind of surplus population. They came from, under-resourced places like the Fillmore in San Francisco. They were people who had, survived the streets in many respects. Even in the United States, even in Northern California, for example, Jim Jones's church, the People's Temple, had provided a kind of infrastructure in the same way. I mean, if you want to draw a larger analogy, that the Burnham administration promised to kind of provide a social infrastructure for this emerging nation. So when
0: Listen,
1: Jim Jones,
0: got to stick a pin here because I got to do
1: go for
0: something,
1: it.
0: and then we'll go back to that, and I'll push back on that because there's some
1: Sure.
0: direct contact that people from our cooperative have with people from Jonestown.
1: Yes, sir.
0: Okay. Anyway, you're listening to WBAI New York 99.5 FM. This is Education at the Crossroads. We're speaking right now with Professor Russell Rickford about Guyana and his new book, A Proxy Africa, Guyana, African Americans, and the Radical 1970s. We are streaming audio at WBAI.org. We're streaming video today on Facebook. You can just go to my Facebook page, Basir M. Chawi. Hopefully, you all know how to spell the name. I'm not going to spell it for you right now. And, well, you can go ahead and you can literally see us. Okay, we want you to continue to support WBAI because you're not going to hear conversations like this anywhere else. It's not going to be on, you would like it to be on PBS or on MSNBC or something. Nope, it's not going to be there. It's not going to happen. So it's important that you continue to support WBAI. And along with that, let me make a quick announcement that there's going to be a festival, an all-day festival tomorrow and Saturday at Madison Square Park. Madison Square Park in Manhattan, which is 23rd Street, on 23rd Street between Fifth Avenues and Madison Avenues. There's a very interesting lineup that's happening Friday and Saturday. Let me see if I can, well, let me pull this up. All right, we've got all different kinds of folks. We've got Jose James, we've got Jaleel Shaw, we've got George Cables, we've got the Jazz Gallery All Stars. We've even got the South Bronx Charter School for International Cultures and the Arts. There's all kinds of things happening. This is called the Nomad Jazz Festival. Okay, Nomad Jazz Festival. That's tomorrow and Saturday from 12 noon into the evening. It's free. You can go ahead and check it out. Hopefully the weather will not be too bad. And well, I'm doing this. My good sister, Kalia Washington, went ahead and said, I need to announce it. She's at an event. She's at an NJPAC right now at an outdoor jazz festival. So she can't make the announcement. So I'm going to do that for her. The Nomad Jazz Festival, that's at Madison Square Park. That's tomorrow, Friday, August 7th, and Saturday, August 8th. from noon into the evening. Go ahead and check it out. Back to Jonestown in Guyana. One of the experiences that our folks had, and we had numbers of folks who would literally go in and out of Guyana. So this wasn't just one particular crew. I don't know how many people there. There are lots of people. Oh yeah, I was there. I was working on the farm. Very interesting. Even people who are not literally members of the East or who are Sasa, who went and worked and experienced it. There would be times when they would go into quote town, and there would be Jonestown people there, and they would attempt to try to interact with the Jonestown folks. And the Jonestown folks were very cliquish. They were very not willing to talk or engage with our folks. And for us, that was a red flag. Okay? There was a red flag. So, in terms of their political understanding, it was not the kind of political understanding that people were specifically political had. Okay. And that was the experience that many people had and have shared with me over time.
1: No, there's no question. So yes, yes. So yes, so reports that the Jonestown folks, the members of what was, I think, formerly called the People's Temple Agricultural Project, right, which was this transplanted church, but also mission, agricultural mission, in the deep in the Guyanese rainforest to engage in some of the same cooperative farming practices that drew other African American internationalists, including Uhuru Sasa. So this, so Jonestown folks arrived circa 1974, so roughly the same time as some other African American internationalists. Now, you're right to emphasize the sort of political distinction and the ideological distinction between Pan-Africanists on one hand, and the followers of Jim Jones, who in many respects may have believed in the divinity of Jim Jones himself, this white man. It's important, it's very important to stress that the majority of the residents of Jonestown were black. These were black folks, So, I mean, we're talking about at least two-thirds, perhaps a little bit more of the community were black folks. There were many black women, including elderly folks, many of whom were from urban environments and who the church had helped to sustain, who the church had helped to get clean through their drug rehab programs and other kind of. So I mean, the People's Temple Church in California was playing I think a very important social role in places like San Francisco, but at the same time, Jim Jones was, so there's this practical social role that Nation of Islam, it's not new, the other groups that clean up addicts, et cetera. But Jim Jones was also combining these works, these good works in many respects, with a very eclectic theology and political philosophy. And that political philosophy was drawing from a number of different sources. I mean, I including, the idea of the sort of beloved society, beloved community, espoused by people like King. He was drawing on Black Power rhetoric. The church was involved with, supporting the American Indian movement. It had connections to the Free Angela Davis movement. Right. So this was a very eclectic, innovative, and it seemingly progressive church. And so I think those political elements helped to draw in a wide range of African Americans, many of whom were also very vulnerable. And then this idea that we have to escape racial capitalism. We have to escape the the capitalist industrialized West. We need to start anew in the third world. There is, I think, some overlap with other internationalists who venture abroad in the late 60s and into the 1970s. The problem, of course, is that Jim Jones is sort of megalomaniac, exploits and distorts these ideas for his own gain and for his own sort of political purposes. And this all ends tragically in 1978 in the form of the Jonestown,
0: suicide. I don't want to spend too much time talking about Jonestown, but I have to say, in this regard, I'm a conspiracy theorist. And I think that this was a U.S. government experiment. I don't know if it was MK Ultra. I don't know what. I don't have specific proof, but I think that it was a government, a United States government sponsored experiment. And I think there are so many factors that go into what happened in terms of Jonestown leading up to the massacre in 1978. And then literally what happens in Guyana after 1978.
1: Yeah.
0: Okay. And I think those things are related.
1: Yeah. Yeah. There's no question. So, I mean, and this is a really good point, and it's an important point that I think contemporaries, I think the contemporary news coverage largely missed those voices, particularly from, Guyanese themselves, who are trying to draw a very clear, a very stark connection between the corruption of the Jim Jones operation of Jonestown, so-called Jonestown, and the corruption of the Guyanese government. And in a sense, they do parallel, the kind of the two regimes parallel each other, because they really used the language of decolonization. They used the language of third world socialism. They used the language of sovereignty in order to further exploit people, right? Now, look, I mean, Burnham, I think the Burnham administration has a mixed legacy in some respects.
0: I don't want to get stuck here because, we're going to run out of time again. And we're right now, we're at 1974. We were at 1973 when we started it. We haven't gotten, we've gotten like a year or two.
1: Yes.
0: 1974,
1: yeah.
0: Walker Rodney returns to Guyana.
1: Yes.
0: He's Guyanese.
1: Yes.
0: He's a scholar. By the time he comes back, he has written how Europe underdeveloped Africa.
1: That's right.
0: Many of us know I have a first edition sitting up on my bookshelf.
1: Right on.
0: Okay. And that was important because it kind of concretized things that people were thinking.
1: Yes.
0: In regards to the transatlantic slave trade. But the idea in regards to its impact,
1: yes,
0: especially in terms of economics and building Europe, fueling the Industrial Revolution.
1: That's right.
0: And the kind of research, of course, that our brother did was, it's just at that particular point, it's groundbreaking.
1: Absolutely.
0: Because, well, it's that. There's Eric Williams, Capitalism and Slavery. But in terms of the breakdown, so we know Walter Rodney from his work, and we support that work. Now, of course, he comes back. He's supposed to go ahead and get a position in the university.
1: Mm-hmm.
0: The Burnham government nixes that.
1: Right.
0: And now there are almost, immediately, people have to almost begin to choose sides in regard to

0: ahead and do that.
1: Right.
0: Now, one of the questions, of course, is why does Burnham become so intractable in regards to this? Because it would have been a lot easier
1: Yeah.
0: for him to approve the position than for Brother Walter to go ahead and, create the Working People's Alliance, the WPA.
1: Yeah. Well, yeah. So, yeah. I mean, so Rodney becomes, I think Rodney highlights and exacerbates a central contradiction within Pan-Africanist circles. And the contradiction, I think, can be, I mean, if it can be put crudely in terms of Pan-Africanism from above or Pan-Africanism from below, right? So on one hand, you have a formal regime like the Burnham administration that is espousing a particular form of state-sponsored, state-centered Pan-Africanism that's doing some good work in terms of supporting, for example, Southern Africa, but that is also involved in deep corruption in the cooperative sector, in sort of electoral politics, in rigging elections and exploiting Guyanese working people of all colors. And so when Rodney returns to his homeland in 1974, already a distinguished, internationally known and acclaimed historian, the author of How Europe Underdeveloped Africa, the Burnham regime sees him as a real threat. It sees him as a threat on its left flank, right? I mean, and the problem is that Rodney is both unabashedly black, right? I mean, he's making no pretenses about his blackness. He is a Pan-Africanist. He is affirming African culture and blackness. And on the other hand, he is a deep critic, not only of imperialism, but of neocolonialism, right? So there is a grassroots Pan-Africanism that I think he represents. And because of his many connections with African American political circles, intellectual circles, movement circles, right? A lot of Black internationalists, a lot of Pan-Africanists in the United States are connected to Rodney, deeply respect his analysis and his work. And so when he begins to agitate against the Burnham regime in the context of the Working People's Alliance, the WPA, in Guyana, now there's the question of, well, wait a minute, where do our loyalties lie? Do we support the Burnham administration that appears to be engaged in a kind of promising internationalism or Pan-Africanism on one hand, or do we support the kind of anti-state, the kind of insurgency, the Pan-Africanism from below that Walter Rodney and the WPA represent? And it's not only a Pan-Africanism from below. I would say it's a multi cultural socialist project against what Rodney would define as a kind of neo-colonial regime, the Burnham administration. And so there's a critical turning point, I think, in the book. It's a critical turning point in the 1970s. And I think if there are lessons to be drawn from the African American expat experience or the African American internationalist experience in Guyana, then this question of, Pan-Africanism from above versus Pan-Africanism from below, or socialism from above versus socialism from below, is right at the heart of it.
0: Yeah. One of the things I have to point out is, in your book, you talk about Shakuru Copeland, who is from Brooklyn, but you don't say that she's a member of the East, which I think is critically important because we had people in Guyana who were WPA supporters.
1: Yes.
0: We supported WPA.
1: Yeah.
0: So when you say she's a Brooklynite, she was an East member.
1: Yeah.
0: As editor of Black News, I had her actually, she went ahead, illustrated a cover. She
1: All
0: later
1: right.
0: on met Pharaoh Sanders at the East and married him. She
1: Yes.
0: became Shakuru Sanders.
1: Yes.
0: Okay? But to not to just say she's a Brooklynite, as if, well, she just came from Brooklyn and ended up in Guyana. Yes, she's a nurse. Yes, she's a midwife. And she's committed to the struggle of African people.
1: Yeah.
0: But she

0: is one who literally gets caught up after our brother is assassinated
1: Yeah.
0: in having to go underground
1: Yeah.
0: to escape the repression
1: Yeah.
0: that is unleashed.
1: Yeah.
0: Now, I want to try to connect this once again to Jonestown because the Jonestown Massacre is 1978. All right. Our folks on the ground, when this happens, they don't know whether this is a foreign invasion. They don't know what is going on. So they decide that they're going to leave their farms and go literally underground into the bush because they don't know what's happening, what's going on.
1: Which parallels, by the way, there were survivors, several survivors, Jonestown residents themselves of the Jonestown suicide massacre, who also went into the wilderness, surrounding the Jonestown site, and basically went into hiding for several days in the aftermath of that awful episode.
0: Now, one of the things that happens, and this is where I want to make the conspiracy once again kind of active. Burnham's paranoia just goes ahead and becomes exponential after this. So while there's evidence of repression earlier, 1976, 77, even 78, after this, it goes wild. Okay. And to me, once again, making the connection between Jonestown and the tragedy that Guyana actually becomes, I think is important. And at that particular point, the mental instability of Forbes Burnham himself. That the paranoia, if he was paranoid before Jonestown, after Jonestown, he's got to be, as I said, exponentially more paranoid.
1: Well, I mean, that's part of why Guyana, contemporary Guyana, is such a fascinating backdrop, because it both reflects some of the best aspirations and ideals of the anti-colonial and post-colonial eras, and at the same time, it kind of exemplifies their implosion and their the kind of warping, right, of these ambitions for true liberation, true redemption. And I have to say, I mean, the kind of bizarre, repressive, exploitative society that we see in the 1970s, particularly in the latter 1970s under Burnham. I mean, there are parallels to our current experience here in the United States, under Trump, where you have a deeply repressive regime that is trying to criminalize its opponents, that is trying to regiment thought, that has created this cult of personality, a kind of deranged stratum of leadership that is totally out of touch with the material needs of the masses. And I mean, I would include both the Democratic and the Republican Party in those camps. I mean, I think we see some of those markers of decay and degeneration in Guyanese society over the course of the 1970s. And Walter Rodney and the other members of the WPA, and it's not just Rodney, it's very important activists like Ndaye, the Afro-Guyanese activist, very important feminists and internationalists, who are actually saying, listen, we need a meaningful independence. We need a meaningful sovereignty. We need a meaningful post-colonialism that actually marshals the resources that we have available for the benefit of workers, for the benefit of peasants, for the benefit of the rank and file, and not for the benefit of a small circle of elites who have captured, the state apparatus. And so I think, listen, I think that I take internationalism seriously. I take international engagement, or what I call citizen diplomacy or civilian diplomacy, seriously. And I think that these lessons about the limitations of the state, and in terms of the question of sovereignty, and in terms of actually transforming people's material realities, right, in the developing world, I think they were very important for African American political thought at a stage in the aftermath of the struggles for legal equality in this country, right? And I think that we're still, as scholars, and frankly, as activists, and as oppressed people, I think we're still grappling with the meaning of what does independence mean for African Americans? What does sovereignty mean? What
0: Oh
1: does
0: yeah.
1: equality mean for
0: Yeah.
1: African Americans?
0: What does freedom mean?
1: What
0: And
1: does freedom mean?
0: I always point to the prologue of Ralph Ellison's Invisible Man, where in the dream state, there's a whole, piece in terms of what is freedom. Man, we're out of time,
1: Oh man.
0: I
1: Brother, it's such a
0: don't
1: pleasure.
0: know
1: It's
0: if we're gonna
1: always
0: do
1: great
0: part
1: chopping it up
0: three.
1: with you,
0: I don't
1: man.
0: know if we're gonna do part three, but I think I have to go back to work and everything else. We kind of got where we needed to go.
1: Yes,
0: Folks,
1: sir.
0: you need to get the book. It's called A Proxy Africa, Guyana, African Americans, and the Radical 1970s. It's by my guest, Professor Russell Rickford. You've been listening to Education at the Crossroads. My name is Basirim Chowie. Today is Abby Lincoln, Aminata Moseka's birthday. We're
1: Oh,
0: going out
1: wow.
0: with some Abby Lincoln. Peace.
1: God bless.
0: Well, I thought we're going out with Abby Lincoln. There it is.

0: This is Charles Barron, the co-host, along with Inez Barron of Speaking Truth to Power. 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And believe me, we're going to bring it. And we're going to bring it strong.
1: And it is just about 9 p.m. You're tuned to listener-sponsored, non-commercial WBAI in New York City, 99.5 on the FM dial and streaming at WBAI.org. Well, she's back. Marcia Pendleton has returned, and she presents this new episode of Backstage Stories. 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

0: 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I'm Marcia Pendleton, your producer and host. 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We're here with Kaya Dunn. She wears many hats, and she is an associate professor, Director of Strategic Equitable Practices at Carnegie Mellon University. She is an intimacy professional, a director, an actor, an activist, a writer. And we are going to talk about how all of these practices come together for her work in theater and television and education. And I want to say, welcome, Kaya, to Backstage Stories.
1: I am so thrilled to be here. Thank you so much.
0: And I am going to tell the audience that we reconnected last week.
1: Yes.
0: In North Carolina, in Winston-Salem, North Carolina, where a bunch of Black folks came together to celebrate Black theater at the Black Theater Network Conference and also the International Black Theater Festival. It was like, for me, I don't know about you, but it was a moment of recharging and getting a great big hug from people that I haven't seen for a while and from people that I did not know. How was it for you?
1: I say BT. I didn't get to go to the festival this year because I had to do a rehearsal, like a good theater person. But BTN is the one event I never miss, because I say it's the place where, when I didn't have many credits to my name and I was just getting into academia and just getting into directing, I'd been an actor for a long time, it was the place where people looked in my eyes and asked me what I wanted, as opposed to looking at my name tag and seeing what I could do for them. And so as I've gone through my career, it's the place I feel like I go back to for home, and I get to see people who fall on my journey be proud in the way that, like, family's proud of you. And then I get to now, I'm realized I'm an auntie academic status. I get a whole other generation that I'm more into. What's been really great is I've been telling students about this. So one of my students this year won one of the design competitions, the Judy Deering Award, Raya. She did a costume competition. I got to take pictures of her like a proud professor. And another one of my stage management students from like 2020, 2021, Stacy, is stage managing Fences in the Black Theater Festival. So it's just, it's been great to see students become involved. It's like, it feels like a homecoming or a barbecue, along with like intellectual stimulation at a place where our stories are held and preserved. Like, there's a very, I almost want to say, holy component to it.
0: It is. It is. It really is.
1: But there's also this, like, I mean, much like Black church, like, it's got some things for you to learn and things for you to love and then a lot of fun. So, yeah, I love it.
0: Absolutely. Standing on holy ground, which is what we call it. So let's talk about a bit of your origin story. Okay. How did your interest in the arts begin, and where was the beginning for you?
1: Some community theater in Massachusetts. My mother had me in a car seat while she was cha-cha in West Side Story and she did Grease. So as I've heard tell, I was backstage while she was a young mom, and she just took me with her. And then we didn't have a ton of money growing up, but she made sure that we were at the Boston Pops, or the first one I cognitively remember being really fascinated by is we saw a community college production of Jesus Christ Superstar, which, you know, now that I'm older, probably wasn't the spectacular extravaganza that my 8-year-old mind remembers. But at the time, I hadn't seen anything like it. And so I'd always been around. My mom had cast albums from, I mean, we had The Wiz, we had Pippin with Ben Vereen, we had all of these, like, and we had actual records because I'm old. and we would play them over and over, and I would dance in the living room. And, you know, my mom has a doctor's record. The doctor asked me when I was 3 what I wanted to do. And I was like, I want to be in theater. I want to be an actor. And my mom was like, oh, that's cute. And then at 10, they have the little record. I was like, I want to be an actor or a lawyer, I think. And then at 12, same thing. And finally by 16, I went to, we moved to North Carolina when I was 11. And it was a hard transition from Massachusetts to North Carolina. I was in middle school. And they promised me, like, oh, if you make this work your senior year, you can audition for this school they have in North Carolina. And my parents thought, there's no way she's getting in. Because, you know, they have 400 or 500 kids audition for 12 in-state slots. And so they told me this every time I'd have a hard time. They'd be like, well, you can always audition for School of the Arts when you're senior. And then I got in. I was like, I guess we've got to let her go, because they were pretty strict. And so I went off to boarding school, and that opened up my eyes to the possibilities of how the world could actually work. North Carolina School of the Arts has a high school program. Mm-hmm. They accept half the kids from in-state, half the kids from out-of-state. Bianca Laverne Jones was my classmate.
0: Oh, wow. Okay.
1: We just reconnected again at Sundance. So we've known each other since I was a hot mess at 17. She was always composed. But I was wide-eyed. But yeah, we went to school there for a year. We were the first class in a long time to have more than one black boy and one black girl, which is crazy because North Carolina is like 40-45% African.
0: Yes.
1: And it's a taxpayer funded school. And the entire time we were there, the people who ran it then aren't there, but there were a lot of folks who were like, oh, you guys are here because you're, you know, diversity or, and we were like, there were 400 kids that auditioned, like at least 200 of those were black. And there's 3 girls and 1 boy, which was apparently like groundbreaking. And so there was another, there were 2 more, Tony and Toya. And so there were 4 of us that year. And that was, you know, that was my intro into conservatory and sort of the things people say and how they define you from the outside. And I think later that sort of shaped how I thought about education and what my experience had been. And, you know, when I went to 3 conservatories. So I went to 1 for high school, 1 for college, and 1 for graduate school. And in each case, they tried to fit us into a type. And the type for black girls was sort of black girl. Or it was, you know, everybody else got to have all these personalities. Or it was like you were the mama caricature or the ingenue, but I'm light skinned, but I don't look like Halle Berry. Like I have kinky hair, I have a thick nose, right? So I wasn't in that. And so it's sort of girl next door-ish. But it was just always this constant shaping of they didn't really know what to do with me. I didn't have a Southern accent. Like belting was a big thing then. And then you realize as you get older, like there's tons of us like this and there's tons of theater that's been done about all sorts of black folks. But when you're training, especially at a PWI, you don't necessarily see that. And so I've always been curious about like what kind of stories we can tell and how black bodies are portrayed on stage and how black stories are told.
0: Okay, when you talked about people saying that you were there only because that you were black, that reminded me of something that I forgot to mention about you, that you are also a diversity consultant. So how did it feel to be placed in that box even before DEI really and truly became a thing? And a thing that we know is good, yeah, is necessary. But what did that make you feel like? Because you knew that you had earned your spot.
1: Well, I did. And I did like that, you know, it's interesting how this works. So I will say it wasn't necessarily new because before that it was my stepfather was a multicultural trainer at Honeywell.
0: Okay.
1: The funny thing is they always pull us out of these positions, right? So we had a regular role at Honeywell, which was a computer company. I think it still exists. And then, so it was multiculturalism and then right. it got traded by political correctness, which is sort of the woke word of politically incorrectness. And the way they're using woke was how they used politically correct back in the day. So I've lived through 2 cycles of it. And my stepdad's from the Bronx. Like he was really into the Black Power movement. And so I had, and my grandmother, actually on my mother's side, and her family were really into Cape Verdean liberation. So I have, like, I didn't realize it till I was older, but it's actually a birthed inheritance. I have generations of family that have been involved in different liberation movements, but they don't always tell the generation that's coming up after them.
0: Okay.
1: Because they, you know, I have kids, you hope that things get better and you don't want to burden them. But what happens often is we enter into this and then we feel unprepared. What's malicious about the way that these things work is it does plant seeds of doubt in your mind, right? Especially when you're 17, you're in a system you've never seen before. Before I got to School of the Arts, I was in a beautiful youth theater in a basement at Durham Arts Council. And we did Marat Sade when I was 14. We did Caucasian Chalk Circle when I was 15. Like, we were doing these plays we had no business doing. We did a play and a poem, a set of poems, and I was doing poems about the Birmingham girls, you know, in the church basement. And we would just say, like, hey, we want to explore this and get to do it. And so theater had been this beautiful, fun thing. And then I got to school and it was like, oh, I don't know anything. Or I don't know, you know, I remember falling in love with Enozaki Shange's Spell Number 7. That was my monologue for colleges, because there's a whole monologue about they say I'm too light to work. And so I'd gone through a year of being told I wasn't fitting into boxes. And then I was like, there's this whole play that exactly describes my experience that was written, you know, before I was born. Like, it was this beautiful thing. And then I discovered Pearl Clegg's Blues for an Alabama Sky, which came out 2 years, and I was like, why aren't we doing any of these? Like, I'm constantly being asked to fit myself into Sam Shepard or Terrence McNally or like these things that weren't created for me. And so I think I had a frustration for a long time because I took a directing class in undergrad, and they told me I didn't know how to pick out good plays because my plays that I was picking, I was doing Enozaki Shange and these other choreo poems, they didn't have a beginning, middle, and end. And an 18-year-old, I didn't have the vocabulary to say we tell stories in circular time or spiral time. I know that now. Mm-hmm. And so I found Pearl Clegg, and she saved me because I really wanted to do a work by a Black female playwright. And my directing teacher, who I won't name, but said, oh, none of these are good playwrights. They don't know how to write story structure.
0: Ooh.
1: Yeah. Okay. So I mean, now I do consulting with, or I have, or I did before this latest wave. I was with Actors Equity, and I talk a lot more about cultural competency because I think a lot of AI work has focused on how to help white people as opposed to how to appreciate and sell, which would help white people and everybody else, like how to appreciate and celebrate the other facets of American theater and the challenges that come from allowing everybody to, that prevent everybody from being their whole selves or their full selves. So I teach at Carnegie Mellon, and I teach a class that was started. The concept came from Nicole Brewer. And she put in the first sort of class, and they hired it as a full-time role. And I've done some restructuring, but it's anti-racist and equitable theater practices. So we look at values, we look at mission statements, we look at alternative ways that organizations can structure. I teach students how to read tax documents, so you understand that when somebody says this is their values, you can also look at where they're spending their money.
0: Exactly.
1: But we talk to designers about, like, have you been trained in things other than Greco-Roman architecture? How do you imagine something along the Silk Road, you know, with a multitude of cultures if you've never sort of thought about how you do a conglomeration of cultures? Or how do you talk at a diverse table without offending somebody? What do you do if somebody is offended? Like, how do you work through that in a design process? And what's been beautiful about that is we have some qualitative evidence that strife has gone down in production meetings and production rooms because people are learning how to talk to each other. We talk about anti-Blackness, but I also look at anti-Blackness on an international scale and racism and colonialism on an international scale, not just Western colonialism. And it's been, until this year, I taught every student, grad and undergrad, that came through Carnegie Mellon. And this year, with some of the executive orders, that has changed. So now my class is not mandatory anymore, which is sad. Like, we've still been able to do a lot of really good work. But it's frustrating to know that you're doing something that is working, that's changing not just this school environment, but is a model for things that could change long term. And I owe a mentor from Black Theater Network, Michael Dinwiddie, a huge debt of gratitude, because when all of these changes were happening, I called him and said, you know, what should I do? Should I leave? this is so frustrating. And, you know, he gently has on multiple occasions reminded me of our history and my artistic ancestors. And he says, you keep teaching. Are you making a difference in the room? And as long as you're making a difference in the room, you stay in the room. Who cares what you have to call the class, or who cares what, you know, who's there? You, and you know, he said that on the rehearsal processes that I've been frustrated with, or, you know, because it doesn't end. You think it ends when you get tenure or when you get your first Broadway show, or, you know, you think there will be this point where you will walk into the room and people will recognize that you've earned your place. But especially in my role as an intimacy coordinator, or a choreographer or director, depending on the type of show I'm working on. It's a new field. It's a field with a variety of experiences that people have had. And so I find myself constantly having to reintroduce myself, think about how to make everyone in the room, not feel comfortable, but to know that this is going to be a safe process, that I've done my work, that I've been thoughtful, that I have an entire background of dramaturgy that I'm bringing in with me. But even when I'm directing or acting, I think that thing of prove yourself never quite goes away. And it's been helpful. That's one of the areas BTN has been really helpful of. I know there's a place that I go that people know me. And so when somebody like Lou Bellamy tells me I'm talented and welcome back anytime, that's my affirmation, right? Like, and so it's sort of gauging where your values are coming from. And I tell my students, like, don't get your values from people who don't share your values, right? Like, you can't derive your value from folks, because that comes and goes. And sometimes everybody loves it. And it's, you know, 2021, I was real hot and popular because everybody wanted to talk about diversity. And now there's people who spun around so fast, your head is spinning, right?
0: Yeah, it was really quick. It was so quick. It was so quick there. Nicole Salter was sitting on a panel a couple of years ago, and she said she was giving all of this the side eye because she didn't think that it was going to last long, and how correct Miss Salter was about the window. I mean, like, it shut very quickly, and I cannot wait until, what is it, 2027, when we get into the next presidential cycle, and 2028, you know, like, so prayer said, fingers crossed that a lot of these executive orders will go away with the next administration. But you never know. You just never know. So that is my hope.
1: It also shows where people actually are rooted, though. And I think that, that in the long term, while it's painful and dangerous now, is helpful for us to remember as a community, because this cycle happens every 25, 30 years. So you get Zora Neale Hurston being celebrated and then being kicked off, you know, because her work is no longer relevant. And then you get the Harlem Renaissance and you get the Red Summer, right? And so when we look, this happens all the time. Like, it literally is the cycle. Yeah. And so my hope is with social media, with more of an ability to sort of control some of our media and what we're hearing, that the next time this cycle comes, which will probably be when I'm in my 50s or 60s, that we have enough to recognize that we really can't just hope our kids have it better. Like, we have to tell them.
0: We have to make it better.
1: Yeah.
0: We have to make it better. So let's talk about intimacy and being an intimacy professional. What is it that you do, and how did you become one? I have all kinds of questions about this. So, and you are maybe the only person that I know that actually does this work and does it on a consistent basis. So please tell us what an intimacy professional is and how you became involved.
1: Thank you. Maya, who is at BTN, is also an intimacy creative. I'm trying to think of how it's, so in 2011, I was teaching a class, and I had a student who'd never had their first kiss, and they didn't want to have it in my acting class. And I redid my syllabus to write something about how it is your body and that you have autonomy to say what happens with your body, and your acting teachers don't have a right to force you to have your first kiss in acting class. And at the time I got a lot of pushback, like, you're not training them for the professional world and this is awful. And a few years passed, I left the school I was at in California. I came out to UNC Charlotte. And I started doing panels where I was talking about safe spaces for theater students of color and talking about embodiment and with that sort of bodily autonomy. And I ended up on a panel with Laura Ricard, and she had started theatrical intimacy education. And she was like, oh, some of this stuff really matches with the things that we're doing. The first person to use the title intimacy coordinator was in 2014. That's the first time we had it billed. And then, Slave Play on Broadway, I think, was the first time that like a professional intimacy coordinator was used on Broadway. And then I was shortly after with, I was an associate with a woman named Chelsea, and I was on Strange Loop. And so it's a fairly new field. The woman who was under Claire, who did Slave Play, was named Tanise. She's another Black intimacy coordinator. A lot of people in the field were also stunt professionals. And so there's a branch of the field that is very heavily in physical and stunt coordinating. I came to it in a very unique way. So Chelsea and Laura at TIE were noticing that mostly white women.
0: What's TIE?
1: Sorry, Theatrical Intimacy Education. So it's one of the programs for people who are interested in intimacy. And it also has a focus on educational institutions so that people can use this work in education. So they came to me and they said, you know, we want to offer a scholarship. We're noticing that our classes aren't very diverse. So this was 2018. And I said, that's great, but I was an affiliate faculty. I was the head of the acting program at UNC Charlotte, and I was an affiliate faculty in Africana Studies and Women and Gender Studies. And so I was like, there's a lot about sexuality and the body and entertainment tropes that have to do with race. So Black people, like, money's great, but we don't all need it. What are you offering that's specific that would make people want to take these classes? And they were like, say more. And then they were like, great, write those classes for us. And so I entered, I was doing dual work. So I started training, but I also at the same time was taking all of this work I had done in other shows around bodies and tropes and types and putting it over into my work with intimacy. And it intersected with the work I was doing around race and theater. And then I wrote a book chapter on around the same time I presented at a Southern theater conference and was published in work around embodiment and the hidden damage that, directors do when they don't understand the bodies that are on stage. And then I was, really lucky. Chelsea brought me on with Best Man and a couple other shows. So I did Best Man. I did Harlem. And I started working with Jameel Jude, I'd done some smaller shows, but Jameel brought me out to do Choir Boy in Denver and Seattle. And so my first, originally we were supposed to convene, I was supposed to do Indira's, 50 plays, the monologue series. Right. Mm-hmm. And so right before COVID hit, I was supposed to convene a intimacy conference with all Black women at Princeton University, do a talk for a national talk for actors equity. And Pauletta Washington was going to read my monologue. And that was the weekend everything shut down for COVID.
0: Right.
1: That was supposed to be my big, like, here I am, look at me doing this work. But when we opened back up again, I had a week where we opened Strange Loop on a Tuesday. I opened Choir Boy in Denver on the Friday, and then I flew to the Dominican on a Saturday to start working on Best Man. And after that weekend, I was like, I've got it. Like, everything's, we're good. But it had been, but you know, before that I'd been training, there'd been a lot of work in terms of combining some of the things that I knew, but also there's a lot of techniques, the things I had to learn around paperwork. There's a lot of, people don't realize, there's a lot of intimacy when you're doing it for film and television that involves writers and contracts. Now we're part of the union, right? So there's paperwork that's involved in each step of the process. When you talk to the director, when you talk to each of the actors and including the background actors, you get writers. And then if any of those things gets changed, like I'm on the phone with lawyers and the network and the person's agent. So it's a lot of, it can sound fun and it can be fun, but it's a lot of juggling different things. So, and then there's a lot of like physical techniques that you put into practice. So figuring out what camera angles are and how they work and how something's going to read on set. I work with a lot of young people. So I've had, you know, youth on camera who, making sure that I'm advocating for them, that they get to meet their partner before there's a first kiss. It's, my job has gotten a lot easier. When I first started, people didn't know who we were or why we were there. And so when you try to close down a set, or, you know, we close down monitors, which is part of our job, so that only the people who absolutely have to be watching are watching. Because before, you'd have a sex scene and anybody on the crew could watch, you know, there's monitors all over set. And then we close out rehearsal room, right? We're getting ready to go into tech and balking. And we just had a production meeting and we were talking about like, who's going to be in the room when we go through these scenes for the first time. And, you know, people, you want to make sure that people know that they're respected. You're not stepping on their professional toes, so to speak, but also that this is an agreement and a contractual agreement, and one in which the cast is also being held and taken care of. So that's sort of the, like, I guess the, I don't want to say administrative aspect of it, but making sure boundaries are followed aspect. But there's a really creative aspect that I love too. So on balking, I joke that Preston wrote something for me on every other page of this play. There's every tool in my toolkit. There's a ton of sex in this play of all different kinds. Some of it with two people, some of it with multiple people. And so that involves a lot of thought and creativity. And it also involves like taking care of the bodies on stage and thinking about how these stories are told. So my sort of area that I'm known for is race and intimacy. I got in 2022, I got a Kennedy Center Award for transforming the rehearsal room, because I was bringing in, and I teach these classes about, here are tropes around Asian identity, here are tropes around Latina identity, here's what we see. And in that work, I use a lot of work by Black feminists. So the other thing that sort of raised my hackles a little bit was, folks were sort of claiming that the people who coined intimacy were the first people to talk about consent in the room, even if they weren't saying it directly. Mm-hmm. And a lot of this work, whether people know it or not, comes from Black feminism. It comes from Audre Lorde. Bell Hooks wrote a book called Real to Real. Patricia Hill Collins, like, they're all writing about these things. If you look at Dr. Barbara Ann Tier, when she mm-hmm. wrote Soul Tier Technology, she is talking about the damage that is done to people playing stereotyped roles and how we take care of them and how we integrate consent. And so for me, I sort of felt like my big role in the field was to ring that alarm bell and be like, hey, like, yes, this is an innovative field. It's exciting what we're doing. Also, we owe a huge debt to Black feminism, period. Like, that is where this comes from, these ideas, these concepts. But we often don't get to claim our own work. And so that's been a huge part of my practice. And then I developed that further. I got asked by a company in Australia, and the woman who runs that company said she started it after taking one of my classes and realizing there was another way to do this that fully recognized the full human in front of them. So she asked me to write about Black American intimacy in film. And then I turned that into a book chapter in the United States, in the Intimacy Coordinator's Guidebook. And I go all the way from Something Good in Your Kiss, which is the first documented instance we have of Black intimacy on film, all the way through today. But for me, I think there's something really transformative and life-shifting when we can show Black bodies in love, Black bodies being taken care of. I did Wine in the Wilderness at Two River with Brandon Durden and Crystal Dickinson. And at first, Brandon was like, oh, I don't think we'll have that much, which is, I find a lot of directors, especially male directors, out of respect, are sort of like, well, we'll let people decide what they want to do, and we don't have to spend a lot of time on the intimacy because they're taking care of the actors. And so sometimes I get to come in and say, hey, we can do this in a way that's really respectful, that's not gratuitous, but that shows love in ways we haven't seen it. Because I love a good, smart romance novel. Like, not the kind where you wish they would all go to therapy, but the kind where, like, things are happening, right? Like, the people are smart, they're moving forward. Dumb decisions, not the Harlequin kind. But I hadn't seen that kind of creativity in intimacy and physical intimacy on stage or on screen the way I had read about it when you read these novels. And that to me was devastating. Best Man had some amazing Black female showrunners along with Malcolm Lee, Dana North, Dominique Tellison. Like, they were just really generous and giving. And so some of the discussions were around, like, we don't get to see women past 40 something be sexual often. And we had gorgeous women in the cast, right? And
0: gorgeous women. Yes.
1: Gorgeous
0: absolutely.
1: Women, right. And then it became, you know, what does that look like for them? And what, I mean, that show felt so revolutionary because you saw people who were married, who were mothers, that were also still very much their sexual selves, which, like, any woman over 40 knows, like, the best time of your life, right? Like, and so I'm always excited when I get to explore areas of Black intimacy that have been stripped away. And so, like, Bocking, Preston, the playwright, wrote this beautiful play that has all sorts of Black identity in it. It wrestles with the Black church. It wrestles with shame. And then it also celebrates just sort of kink and things taken, but in the way that, like, it helps illuminate humanity and who these people are and really make you question, like, why do we put so much stock into shaming people? And, like, how do we help people become their full selves? And so to me, that's like that's when I feel most complete, because it combines all the things I love. It combines directing. There's a little bit of caretaking, right? There's some teaching. Like, Stevie Walker Webb is a wonderful human being, and he let me present some of the research to the cast before, because I think intimacy is dramaturgy on the body, right? Okay. I'm not interested in making porn. Like, there's some people that are interested in that, and that's what they do. I'm interested in how these moments of intimacy move the story forward, right? And sex is often boring to watch, which is the other reason I think people are squeamish about it. And in the theater, it can be incredibly awkward to watch a realistic sex scene, because even if you're okay watching it in your house, you're sitting next to people and it's live. And so you have to think about, like, what is the point of this action in the play and how does it move it forward? So with something like Wine in the Wilderness, we had them hold hands and, you know, the question was, like, what does it look like to love a Black woman? And so the actor touched Crystal's, I forget his name right now, but, you know, he touched her hands and her arms and her wrists and her hair. And the audience was like, oh, there's something different, right? Even if they can't name it, like, if you do a good job, they're not going to say, you just undid 400 years of stereotypes. But they are going to say, like, oh, there was something about that. In Choir Boy, I looked at the fact that queer youth and Black youth are both eroticized and adultified before they're ready. And so it's like, we're going to make this intimate scene really playful and it's going to be beautiful, but we're also going to, like, I have three sons. Like, what does this look like? It's a first kiss. Right. And so I'm just interested in, like, how intimacy can help deepen character arcs and stories.
0: Okay. So on the other side of the break, we'll explore this a little bit more, as well as talking about how your background as an actor and a director, you've hit on it a little bit, but we want to talk about how all of that comes together to influence your work as an intimacy coordinator. Does that sound okay to you?
1: That sounds great.
0: Okay. If you want to continue to experience exciting programming, please consider contributing to our summer fund drive to keep independent journalism on the air. 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I'm Marcia Pendleton. We're back with Kaya Dunn, and we're going to continue our conversation about being an intimacy professional and how did your background as an actor and a director influence your work in this area? How does it continue to do that?
1: I think, well, the director side is thinking about how this is storytelling, but also I know how protective I feel as a director. And so I always try to walk into the room with a lot of respect for both the cast and the director. I to break the ice, I often say I'm not the sex police, either the rock group or the person who's here to like limit your creativity. I'm actually here to help us create an environment where we can feel free to explore because we know what the boundaries are. And so it's a not a tightrope. Well, it's a little bit of a tightrope walk every time because you're learning a cast, you're learning a theater culture. If it's a director I haven't worked with before, I'm learning how they operate and how they work, and they're very different. And then I also have a job to do in terms of both creativity, but also making sure boundaries are respected. And so I think, you know, when I was an actor, I was my first scene in undergrad, I was 17 or 18 and coming from North Carolina and like pretty not conservative politically, but just in terms of what I'd experienced or done. And my first scene was Beirut, and we were supposed to appear naked. And it was myself and another Filipino young man, Danny Bernardo, who I'm still friends with. And I had to negotiate to get boxers and a sports bra. And in my second scene, I was asked to play a prostitute. And the third scene, and so on and so forth. And I was finally like, what is happening? Like, why, you know, is there something about me that you're seeing where you're giving me maids and prostitutes for every scene? And he said, you're a young Black woman. Like, this is what you're going to play in your career. And that did a couple. Yeah. I mean, and again, you're 17. You're in a new city. I come from a family that loves theater, but not a family who had been in the business. And I was of the generation where we were still told you say yes to everything. Right. And so when Me Too happened, I don't think anybody who'd been trained around the same time as me was surprised because they literally train you to not think about your nose, right? You do exercises to make yourself impulsive. And I left, I actually walked away from the theater for 4 or 5 years because I just thought this isn't the place for me. I don't like the way I'm seen here. I had a dean tell me I was not grad school material and I wasn't smart enough to do grad school. So I enjoy my tenured position at Carnegie Mellon now and all the books I published. And I think about that person often. I just gave a keynote speech on my undergrad stage, and they're no longer there. But I know how it feels to be intellectually okay to do intimacy and then the like racing heartbeat that can come when you actually have to do it in front of people, how awkward it can feel. But I also know the joy that and the work that goes into crafting a character or crafting a story. So I think it gives me empathy and perspective. And then I, you know, it's my favorite part of directing when I get to tell a love story. So there are intimacy coordinators that specialize in all sorts of things. I have done violent scenes. I've done very violent scenes. But my favorite are the love stories. And some people love the sort of fight sex combo and they're very good at it. I'm competent at it, but like, give me a story to tell where we're seeing someone fall in love or because it's not just when we're physical, the physical for me, the motion of intimacy starts with breath and eye contact. And you see two people look at each other from across the room and intake a breath. And you've got the audience there. Like that's where that moment can start. And you see it shape. And I've seen it in rooms where people are so nervous about the scene coming up, which is the thing that cracks me up when people think intimacy people and intimacy creatives can hamper style. Because what you see is you see people just relax when they understand they're going to be taken care of, that body parts aren't going to be grabbed, that they don't want to be grabbed. You know, it's not that nothing ever happens in a room, but we really try to structure it so that people can talk to us and we're in dialogue. And when I work with directors that are a good fit and we start vibing, it's like jazz. Like, it's actually my favorite role in the theater because it is so collaborative, because I'm working with costumes in front of house and the director sometimes and the choreographer. And it is just this like team role. And it's a role you can't bring your ego into, because it has to be about what's best for the story and the people telling the stories. I have a friend, Q Robinson, who's a drummer, who says, lead with your expertise, not your ego. And I think that's really fitting for my role, because I have to understand where everybody's nervous and where everybody's excited and how different personalities work together. You know, if I'm dealing with a trans woman who's coming into the room, or someone who's queer and disabled, right? Like, their bodies have already had people make judgments. Mm-hmm. When I deal with Black men, you know, they're often hesitant to like ask me a question or mention that they don't feel comfortable with something, because they've sort of been told they're not the vulnerable person in the room and they should never ask a question. And it's one of the things that I kind of delight in, is celebrating every single person's body and autonomy. And, you know, I tell people, like, I'm really good at my job, so let's figure out where the boundaries are. Let's figure out the story we want to tell, and then I can make it look sexy, right? So, but trust me with where you are right now. And that doesn't mean that, you know, if you accept a play where the playwright has written nudity or a kiss in, what I don't do is come in and go, nope, we can't do this. They accepted it and they changed their minds, right? Like, there's part of that consent is when you accept the role. And so there's a discussion that happens around that. But depending on what was agreed to in the audition and the interview, and then sometimes people get scared. Like, I've had that talk where someone wasn't sure if they could go on. And then we talk to the director and we say, okay, here are the other options. Like, here's what prosthetics look like, or here's other ways we can do this. Or is this something where we need to replace the person? Let's talk through that, right? And so there's always like different ways to slice the pie. But it's being part of that. And so I love the team aspect. I'm also a mom, and this is one of the positions that allows me to do things at theaters that I'm really excited about, or films at a high level, and be able to go back home because it doesn't require quite the same timeline often as a director. And it definitely doesn't require the same timeline as an actor, which is one of the reasons I got into directing. And so it's been a role that I can take and still be a mom and a professor and a director, right? And combine it with all of those things.
0: What has been the most surprising for some of the actors that you have worked with? When you say, hello, I'm so-and-so and I'm here to do this. And what has their response been?
1: There's a certain cadre of older people that are like, oh, baby, that's cute. I've been kissing for 30 years, right? So I actually think I get brought in the room now a lot for those older, specifically Black actors, because I do make it a point to acknowledge how many directors, like Valerie and I have been debating, Valerie Clayman Powell, have been debating about this for years, you know, and I said, you know, I'm not here to replace the director in any capacity. And I have a reverence for the Black directors, for all the directors that I've worked with, but like, I know the extra hills that Black directors have had to climb. What's interesting is some of those same people end up being the people who use me most in the production, because there's other things that they're not aware of, right? Like, when you get older, you have surgeries and body parts change and things are. And so in those moments, if I can, again, not lead with my ego, but reiterate,

0: a TV show who just kept repeating how, in fact, I think she made the production company bring me back for another episode. She just kept talking about how grateful she was that I was there. And she said, you know, I love using you because I'm also teaching. She had a stunt double and a stand-in and a photo double. And she's like, I'm teaching all of these younger women that this is okay and this is how it should be. And I was really grateful for that. I am always deeply appreciative that I get to share creative space with folks. And that the work sometimes finds its way to make a, you know, there's a scene I can look at that changes a little bit, or a playwright puts something in their work, or an audience gasps at a moment. It's hard because we often don't get to tape our own work. And if I'm doing my job well, the actors feel like it's them. And so I had a film director yell at me once because I was working with a very well-known actor who was known to not do a lot of intimate scenes, and we shot the entire day. And this director said, it was her, she was amazing. And I was like, I know it was that, like, my job isn't as effective if it becomes about me, but it also presents a two-sided sword, because then I'm not as memorable sometimes, because if I'm doing my job well, the actors have ownership of the intimacy.
1: Okay. What have you found to be the most challenging about the work that you do?
0: It depends on the medium. On sets, sometimes it can be very, it can be a little misogynistic. So, you know, if I'm on, and I've worked on some sets that are very male driven, and so, you know, the stunt coordinator is, you know, there's all sorts of respect, and I'm fighting. Like, the union just did a really, SAG-AFTRA unionized intimacy coordinators. And one of the things that might seem small, but it will make such a huge difference, is now we have to have access to a monitor. So before, sometimes we might be scrambling on set to be able to see a monitor so we can make sure that what's being filmed, you can look at something on set and it looks like it's honoring all of the things that were agreed to. And then you see it on the monitor and it's like, no, we can see your nipple, or we can do, you know, whatever. And so getting access to that, having people assume that what you do is like just therapy and handholding, as opposed to like a craft that takes technique, it takes training. I don't mind it because I feel like anytime you're doing something new, part of the job is education. But when people use that to belittle the actors who are making use of it, that is when my hackles kind of go up.
1: Okay. What are you most excited about working on now? You've mentioned a play. What is it, Bach?
0: I've had an exciting summer. I did, and all three of them were great. I did Joe Turner's Come and Gone at Penumbra, which historic Black theater. I love Sarah. And I had not worked with Lou Bellamy, and I teach about him, and I have the deepest respect for him. And when that man said, good, and I was working with the 12-year-olds, right? So I had to get kids. I have a 12-year-old, and getting 12-year-olds to kiss, right? And we called it a lip high five. I said, this is not your first kiss. This is a lip high five. But they were really nervous, and to have Lou Bellamy tell me that was a good job, like that's what I'm keeping forever. And then I did TLC's Crazy Sexy Cool. I got to work with Hannah. I got to work with Kwame. This
1: Can you
0: amazing.
1: give us their whole names? Because not everybody knows
0: Sure, I'm so
1: who.
0: sorry. Hannah Sharif, Kwame Karama. I got to work with Chloe Davis. Just like this dream team of actors and creatives. I'm leaving a bunch of people out at Arena Stage, but it was just such an exciting, it was such an exciting room, and beautiful music. And it was one of those. I've been really blessed in my career that I get to do my career looks like my teenage walls, my bedroom walls, right? So I've gotten to do Best Man, which was, I've gotten to work with Queen Latifah. And now I've gotten to do TLC, which I was a huge fan of their music. And it was crazy to do a show where I didn't have to do as much research because it was literally my life, right? The drama, my lived experience. And then it was also like very humbling to have the actors talk about, this was my mom's childhood. And I was like, I'm not that old, really. Or, you know, have people, ooh, and ah, Nakia Mathis was the hair designer, and Day Day was on it. And

0: like the hair would come out and I'd be like, oh my gosh, that's my aunt in 1993. Or this was like, I have the picture. And then to have them talk about it, because to them it's a historical period. And to like realize that was very humbling, but also to see like all of the audiences come together, MC Hammer's in the show. And that was an example where Kwame was very generous, but we didn't have a lot of time. And so there was a moment that we fixed. And that night he said in the production meeting, ma'am, you've proved your value. I did not understand. And I didn't know if we had time for it. And I see you. And that meant a lot, right? Because it's a big budget production. People are going very fast. And I owe a lot to the choreographer, Chloe Davis, who's like, when I work with him, I grab corners of time. If people aren't working, you grab them and you work. And again, when I talk about collaboration, it's not just being able to work directly with people, but every show I do, I'm either giving somebody feedback or advice about like, oh yeah, you're interested in academia or you're interested in this. Here, I can introduce you to this person. Like I'm sort of known for introducing people. Or I get advice from folks who are like, hey, I see what you're doing. Have you tried this? Or you need to do this on social media because I'm terrible at social media. And I love that about us. I love that community aspect. I saw Kara Walker at Sundance and she was so generous with her time and just the way she shared. And I find that so often in theater, especially with Black folks, it's such a small circle. Mm-hmm. And I have a 16-year-old who's coming into the field and the amount of generosity that people have shown towards him on sets, like some of the actors from Crazy Sexy Cool came and had dinner with my sons on their day off. Because they know my babies want to do this. And so I've been very grateful for sort of the lessons learned and the ability to mentor now.
1: Talk about Stevie Walker Webb and what you're working on right now at Baltimore Center Stage.
0: So, Stevie is, I'd never met him before and we had a phone conversation and God bless his staff. Cause they were like, you may not be able to talk to him before rehearsal start. And I was like, if we can get five, I just need to know what kind of room I'm walking into. And we spoke and it was instantly like, he felt like family. He was really excited about the academic background, more specifically about the fact that I was rooting all of the tropes that are in the play in sort of historical ideas. And he has a sister who just got her PhD in women and gender studies. And so I think he had just come from a conference with Roxane Gay. So we were just having these high level conversations. Another thing, when we started rehearsals, there's a first lady character in the play, Bocking. And he said, you know, I struggled with this character and I want to make sure they're taken care of because these are my mothers. These are the women who raised me.
1: Mm-hmm.
0: And both he and like everybody at Baltimore Center Stage, there's just this huge amount of respect for Black women that I really, really appreciate. And it makes the job easier. But I've just felt just this amount of love. And Preston Crowder, who's the playwright, you know, I went up to him after the first reading and I just said, you have mamas and aunties you respect, don't you? Because I see myself all over this play. And he's just written the women. I mean, it's a farce and it's satirical. So there's some crazy moments, but he's written them with such respect and love. And Stevie has created an environment, along with the executive director and the staff at Baltimore Center Stage that just feels so welcoming. Even the company manager took us on a tour of a museum. And while she was there, she was talking to the security guards and the janitors and making sure that Baltimore, that she grew up there, right? That her people felt comfortable in the space. And I've loved that. Stevie's creating a place for radical Black thought, right? And he's really committed to doing that. And when you look at the seasons that they're producing, it's such a relief as a creative to come into a space that isn't afraid of strange and bold ideas, not strange, but, you know, just ideas that aren't necessarily mainstream in the way that people think about commercial theater.
1: Mm-hmm.
0: But they actually are, because my son was super excited about it. And most people are, I mean, this play is selling so fast that it shut down ticket sales, right? But often when you present something that's outside of what's been done for 50 years, people can get nervous. Or and he not only creates a space where like these plays are finding a home, but when we first talked, he said, I know what it's like to enter a room and have to calculate how much of yourself you can bring in. Mm-hmm. I want you to bring 100% of yourself. And as for a creative, there's no greater gift than anybody can bring. And he's done that with each of the actors, with every one of the designers. Like when we get in production meetings, he's constantly noticing what people are doing to make the play and to be appreciative. And that's such a great environment to work in. The play is wild and exciting and funny. I mean, it's one of those shows that I'm so excited to get to tech because it's just the actors are mind blowing. They're incredible. And they've got such good comic timing, and that's such a skill. And so it's just been an honor. Like, it's been a real honor to help steward the play in my small part, and to work on it. And it's a world premiere. So anytime you get to work on something new that's going out into the world, like it's like midwifery, right? Mm-hmm. Dramaturgy and midwifery combined. And that always makes me excited.
1: One final thing. How does the audience follow what you're doing? Are you on social media? And would you mind letting us know your handles if you can?
0: I don't do TikTok because that's a lot. But I am on Instagram. So I'm on Instagram at Kaya Dunn, KAJADUNN. Unique name, so it's super simple. And I post about what I'm doing or where you can get tickets for things. And then I'm old school. I'm also on Facebook under Kaya Motto Dunn. But Instagram's the main way I let folks know about the shows we're doing, the fun we're having. We just got to do a Beyonce lemonade party with the city of with some Baltimoreans.
1: And sounds good to me.
0: It's great. We got to try the Beyonce's new whiskey and on a houseboat. Baltimore's a city. Like, also, yeah. Don't sleep on Baltimore. Like, it's a great city, a great theater and great city with good people.
1: I love visiting. I definitely love visiting. And I have loved this conversation. Thank you so very much for taking the time to speak with us on Backstage Story. And I invite you to come back and talk about what's next for Kaya Dunn.
0: Thank you. I appreciate you.
1: 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We are going to leave you with Beyonce's Brown Skin Girl. Thank you for listening. I'm Marcia Pendleton.

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everybody, Mr. King's in town. 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I got 50 cents more that I'm gonna keep. So let the good times roll.

Hi, everybody. Excuse me. This is Bob Malenke. We just heard B.B. King doing a tune by the great Louis Jordan, who was one of the founding fathers of rhythm and blues. So I've got a bit of a cold, but we'll carry on. So we're going to continue with some music by people that I know who have died recently. We're going to start with Danny Kalb. Danny Kalb was a New York folky who got into playing electric blues, and I knew him way back when I was 16, and he was a big influence on me. We're going to hear Danny Kalb playing electric guitar, doing You Can't Judge a Book by Its Cover, which is a song written by Willie Dixon and recorded by Bo Diddley. After that, we're going to hear Baby Please Don't Go with Danny Kalb on acoustic guitar. And playing bass is the great Bob Jones, good friend of mine. So let's, after that, okay, we're going to hear Peter Sokolow. Peter Sokolow was a great musician. I really was inspired by him. He played piano, he played woodwinds, and he probably played a whole bunch of other instruments as well. And he used to play noon times at a place called the Greenwich Village Bistro with a group that he called the Gotham Jazz Men. And they played mainstream jazz. And Pete Sokolow was a very big fan of Fats Waller. So we're going to hear Peter Sokolow play and sing one of Fats Waller's best-known songs, Honeysuckle Rose. It's Peter Sokolow on piano, and there's a synthesizer that's doing the rhythm section, rhythm, guitar, bass, and drums. And then Peter is playing the piano. When it comes to the instrumental break, Peter picks up the clarinet and plays that. And usually I don't like things that are done with overdubbing and synthesizers, but this works very well. And it shows Peter's great admiration for Fats Waller. So let's listen to Danny Kalb. We'll start off with Can't Judge a Book by Its Cover.

like a farmer. I'm in love with dirt book by looking at the cover. You can do the soup by looking at the can, and you can do the woman by looking at the man. You can't judge a farmer by looking at a farmer's daughter. Can't judge a book by looking at the cover.

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Then and there I instantly made up my mind. 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

Okay, Pete Sokolow. Peter Sokolow playing Honeysuckle Rose from an album called One Man Fats. Everything on there was Peter Sokolow. And he was not only a great jazz musician and an authority on early jazz and the big band era, but he was also quite an expert and an authority on Jewish klezmer music. And he was a very good guy. I'll miss him a lot. And before that, we heard Danny Kalb, who was a very early influence on me and a friend, and he was doing Baby Please Don't Go and You Can't Judge a Book by Its Cover. So I'm going to do a song that probably shows some of the influence that I picked up from Danny Kalb, because he was one of the first really good guitarists from my circle that I heard. So this is a song that was originally recorded by, well, it goes back a long way. The earliest one I know is Blind Boy Fuller, called it Walking My Blues Away. And I first heard it by Sonny Terry, who played it on an LP with just him and his harmonica and no other backup. So I'm going to do this song, Walking My Blues Away.

Walking My Blues Away. We're going to hear a set of songs from a couple of blues singers who came from the southeastern part of the country. Very influential in their day. We're going to start with one called Little Angel Blues, sung by Buddy Moss. Now, Buddy Moss was a blues singer. He enjoyed some popularity in the late 20s and early 30s. Then in 1935, he went to prison, and he was brought out of prison under the custody of J.B. Long, who was a record producer, who produced records by Blind Boy Fuller, among others, like Sonny Terry, Brownie McGee, Reverend Gary Davis, and others. And J.B. Long got Buddy Moss released from prison right about 1941, which is when these songs that we're going to hear were recorded. And in 1941, two things happened. Pearl Harbor got bombed, and the United States entered World War II. And also shortly after that, the Musicians Union called a ban on recording, because recording was putting a lot of musicians out of business. So the head of the Musicians Union, the legendary James Petrillo, called a ban on recording until the recording companies would meet these terms. And so from 1941 to about 1943, very little recording was done. And Buddy Moss never really captured his earlier popularity. So around 1950, he went back to Atlanta, where he came from. He lived in relative obscurity. But a harmonica player named Bill Dicey, who I was fortunate enough to be associated with for a while, had lived in Atlanta and had played with Buddy Moss. And then when Buddy Moss came to New York to visit or to play at a festival, it was the Tompkins Square Folk Festival in the summer of 1970. So I met Buddy Moss, and I jammed with him a little bit. And I got to know him. I had a conversation with him. And so I got to know Muddy. Yeah, people confuse the name. Muddy Waters and Buddy Moss. I've heard confusion of those two names. But they didn't sound anything alike. We're going to hear Buddy Moss, recorded in 1941, singing and playing guitar on a song called Little Angel Blues. And he's accompanied by Brownie McGee on piano. Few people know that Brownie McGee was a pianist as well as a guitarist. So here's Little Angel Blues, Buddy Moss, Brownie McGee on piano. And then we're going to hear I'm Sitting Here Tonight. Again, Buddy Moss, vocal and guitar, and this time Sonny Terry is playing the harmonica. Then we're going to move on to Josh White, a name you'll be familiar with, who has a long history. He started recording as a teenager, and where he recorded both blues and religious songs. So we're going to hear a song called The Greenville Sheik. The record label said the Greenville Sheik, but he called himself the Greenville Kid. And he's playing guitar and singing. This is in 1932 when he was about 18 years old. Then a song from a year later that he recorded that was religious, and he recorded religious songs under the name of Joshua White, the Singing Christian. The blues were recorded under the name of Pinewood Tom. So we're going to hear Jesus Gonna Make Up My Dying Bed, sung by Joshua White, the Singing Christian. And then, of course, Josh White came to New York, and there was a huge hiatus in his recording. But once he started recording again, he was playing for a mostly white audience, and his style had changed. So we're going to hear Josh White doing Kansas City Blues,
playing guitar, and on the song playing with him are several jazz musicians. So you'll hear Josh White in the context of a jazz group. And Kansas City Blues, Josh White with a backup band of jazz musicians. I don't remember the names except the Kenny Baker on trumpet. And then we're going to hear Good Morning Blues with Josh White on acoustic guitar with just rhythm backup, bass and drums. So we'll start off the set with Sweet Angel Blues by Buddy Moss.

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I'm calling Cat City. Yes, calling Cat City. See my crazy baby where they don't lie. You, it takes a right.

And that was Josh White singing Good Morning Blues, which is often associated with Lead Belly. And actually, Josh White worked as a team with Lead Belly for a few months. They played at the Village Vanguard. They also recorded together. Before that, we heard Kansas City by Josh White with a horn section and a rhythm section. Before that, we heard an earlier cut from 1933, Jesus Gonna Make Up My Dying Bed, which was released as Joshua White, the Singing Christian. And before that, we heard The Greenville Chic by Josh White from 1932. Before that, we heard Buddy Moss doing I'm Sitting Here Tonight, a record made in 1941 with Sonny Terry on harmonica. And before that, we heard Little Angel Blues by Buddy Moss with Brownie McGee on piano. So we heard two by Buddy Moss, I'm Sitting Here Tonight, and Little Angel Blues. Now, Josh White was one of the first

two singers that I ever heard. Because when I was a kid, my parents had this album of 78s called Talking Union by the Almanac Singers, which included Pete Seeger, Lee Hayes. At times it recorded, it included Woody Guthrie. And Josh White does a blues on that record, probably the first blues I ever heard, called Get Thee Behind Me, Satan. So Josh White is playing, the lead singing is being done by Lee Hayes, and they all join in on the chorus. So I'm going to play a little bit of that to show a little bit of Josh White's influence. This was one of the earliest blues songs that I heard, and I didn't start to play it till a long time afterwards.

Okay. So, we're going to listen to some... first, we're going to listen to a bluegrass cut by Del McCorry and his band. The name of the song is The King's Shilling, which might strike you as an unusual title for a bluegrass song, but it takes place, it's about old England and these two guys who are local yokels accept the King's Shilling. That means they accept service into the Royal Navy. And they sail off, and one of them falls off a mast and gets drowned in a storm. The other one gets blinded in a battle and has to sit by the door with a tin cup. And this is Del McCorry's bluegrass band. After that, we're going to hear Twa Recruiting Sergeants by Ray Fisher, the great Scottish folk singer. And this is a similar situation. These recruiting sergeants used to come around to fairs and markets and try to get local guys who were mostly agricultural workers and didn't have a very bright future ahead of them, tried to get them to enlist and make military life sound attractive to them. So we're going to first hear The King's Shilling by Del McCorry, and then we're going to hear Twa Recruiting Sergeants by Ray Fisher.

that I'm going to pause here to remind you that you're listening to WBAI 99.5 FM, listener-supported radio. I'm Bob Malenke, your host for Folk Radio tonight. If you want to make a pledge to the station, which I suggest you do because they need money and they do very good work. Okay, we're going to listen to a song that Woody Guthrie is associated with, Hobo's Lullaby, and we're going to hear Woody Guthrie sing it. And, of course, he did a lot of hoboing on freight trains, but he didn't write this song. The song was written by a man named Goble Reeves. And then we're going to hear Woody Guthrie doing a song called Jesus Christ to the tune of Jesse James. And it's kind of an outlaw ballad about Jesus. And the point is that Jesus preached that you have to, the rich have to give their wealth to the poor. And they nailed him to the cross for that back in his day. And if he were to come back today and preach the same thing, they would also lay Jesus Christ at his grave. So here's Woody Guthrie doing Hobo's Lullaby and Jesus Christ.

So, those were two songs by Woody Guthrie. Hobo's Lullaby, written by Goldbill Reeves, sung by Woody Guthrie, and it reflected a lot of Guthrie's experience. Then Jesus Christ, to the tune of Jesse James, with the message that if Jesus was to preach what he preached back in Galilee, they would still lay him in his grave. So we're gonna listen to a song called One Dime Blues by Etta Baker. Etta Baker was a guitar player. She didn't sing very much. She came from North Carolina, and she did songs that were sort of blues and sort of country. She did a lot of two-finger picking. See, I play the guitar. Most of what I play is with a thumb and an index finger, so... to get that kind of effect. Hold it. My finger keeps slipping off. So that's finger picking with just two fingers. And here's, so we're going to hear Etta Baker doing One Dime Blues. After that, we're going to hear Maria Muldaur singing with Mike Seeger and David Grisman. Maria Muldaur was a singer originally from Greenwich Village, moved up to the Boston area, and joined the Quesskin Jug Band. Of course, Dave Grisman was a mandolin player. He's still quite active. He played with a variety of groups, including the Grateful Dead. And we're going to hear The Memory of Your Smile. Now, this is a Stanley Brothers tune, and I wish I could play you the Stanley Brothers version, but it's on vinyl, and I can't play vinyl here. So we're going to hear Maria Muldaur singing The Memory of Your Smile with Mike Seeger and David Grisman. Can you play that?

And that was Maria Muldaur with Mike Seeger and Dave Grisman doing The Memory of Your Smile, which was a song originally done by the Stanley Brothers. And before that, we heard Etta Baker playing One Dime Blues with this. And you hear that she did this alternating bass. It's associated with what's called Piedmont Blues from the Piedmont area of North Carolina. And we're going to listen to, as long as we're on a country music kick, we're going to listen to one of the best remembered country singers, Hank Williams. We're going to hear Lost Highway, which was written by Leon Payne. And Hank Williams did another song called House of Gold to the same tune later on. And after that, we'll hear one of Hank's best remembered songs, You Win Again. But before we do that, I'd like to do you a song that Hank Williams did. Hank Williams was from Alabama. He was very influenced by blues music, and he had a mentor by the name of T-Tot, who was a street singer in Montgomery, Alabama, where Hank came from. And he was a black man who sang a lot of blues and influenced Hank Williams greatly. So here's a blues by Hank Williams. Well, these finger picks keep on falling off. Wait.

Hold it. Sorry about that. Ouch. Now it's worse. Let's tell you what. Let's listen to Hank Williams do Lost Highway and You Win Again. And after that, I'll be in tune, and I'll play you one of Hank Williams' blues.

So we just heard Hank Williams. It wasn't the tunes that I announced because the record is mislabeled. So what we actually heard was I heard that Lonesome Whistle blow and I Saw the Light. Both definitive Hank Williams tunes. I think you can hardly go wrong with Hank Williams. Just about everything he did was worth listening to. And I'm going to do a blues that he wrote. Called Mind Your Own Business. It's a real 12-bar blues. Hopefully I'm in tune. Now if the wife and I refer

Okay, mind your own business, which is very good advice from Hank Williams. I'm going to play some things from my Yiddish roots. An early klezmer tune by Harry Kandel. Harry Kandel was a clarinet player. He had an orchestra. And this was recorded way back in 1923. And it's what we now call klezmer music. In that day, it was called either Jewish music or Freilach music. And the name of the song, or the name of the tune, is Mama Liga, which is kind of a Romanian porridge. After that, we're going to hear a song called Sapochkalach, which is a Yiddish song by Brave Old World. And I'm going to read you the words. Hold on a second. Yeah. Okay. Sapochkalach means boots. And this is the guy singing. It says, I'd sell my boots and ride in open carriages just to be together with you, because me without you and you without me is like a doorknob without a door. And he calls her my kitten, my little bird. And then he sings, I'd eat without a table and sleep without a mattress just to be with you. And the same refrain. And then I travel from world to world, earning enough money just to be with you. And the lead singer on this is a man named Michael Alpert, who sings in a real idiomatic Yiddish style, like my father used to sing. So we're going to hear Mama Liga by Harry Kandel, and then we're going to hear Die Sapochkalach by Brave Old World.

So that was the group Brave Old World. The singer was Michael Alpert, and the song was Disa Poshkolach. Before that, we heard Harry Kandel's orchestra from 1923 doing a tune called Mama Liga. And Harry Kandel was a clarinet player and played through the 20s and into the 30s. And then when the music business wasn't so good to him anymore, he opened up a music store, which eventually evolved into an appliance store. And he was on Yiddish radio in Philadelphia playing and advertising his appliance store. Okay, what we're going to do is go back to Hank Williams and listen to the songs, hopefully, that I actually announced, Lost Highway and You Win Again.

0: So that was two tracks by Hank Williams, the ones I originally intended to play. Lost Highway, written by Leon Payne, and you'll hear that there was a mandolin on the record, which is rare for Hank Williams. After that, we heard You Win Again, which is one of his best-known songs, and it is a really bitter song, and all that bitterness was really heartfelt because he was going through a terrible relationship with his wife, Audrey, at the time. So when he says, you have no heart, you have no shame, he means it. Okay, let's go back, and we're going to listen to Mississippi John Hurt doing Worried Blues, and then we're going to hear a cut by the Louvin Brothers. I think it's called You Can't Go Back, I Can't Go Back Again.
1: Right. I'll never go back.
0: I'll never go back. This is the Louvin Brothers, and they had one of the greatest duet sounds in country music or any other kind of music. So let's listen to Mississippi John Hurt do Worried Blues, and then we'll hear the Louvin Brothers do I'll Never Go Back.
2: 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Just Worried Blues.

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That's all right for you. Baby, that's all right. Baby, that's all right, honey. That's all right for you.

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Something going on wrong. 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Honey, that's all right. That's all right with you. Baby, that's all right.

Okay, so I misread that again. What we just heard was Pierre Bensuzan, who was a French guitarist finger picker. He was doing two reels, one called The Pure Drop and one called The Flax in Bloom. And before that, we heard Mississippi John Hurt doing Worried Blues. And next time, we will hear the Leuven Brothers. So I really thank you for listening. My name is Bob Malenke. I want to thank the engineer, Max, who without whom I couldn't do this. And we're going to end with a Scottish goodnight song called Coulter's Candy, sung by Ray Fisher, I hope.

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0: across all streaming platforms. Yours truly, Hard Hitting Harry, alongside DJ C. He'll be taking you to Carnival. We're gonna head into Job Job. You already know the vibe. It's Carnival season. Hold on, hold on. Let's go. Yes, Miss Yella, how you feeling? Happy Thursday.
1: This
0: how we do it live.
1: DJ
0: Ali. Nom se DJ Hard Hitting Harry. Met Rilem DJ Ali. Aïe, ça a fait. Comment y est là? We're on Haitian All-Stars IG Live Love. Dans mon petit moment. Kounia là. C'est notre Twitch, m'y est là. 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I'm live on Twitch right now. Twitch.tv/. Hard Hitting Harry. Miss Yella's here. We setting it off. We have a fantastic show lined up for you always. You already know the vibes, man. You know, we bring you the compa, we bring you the Guyad. Of course, you know, we got a Guyad challenge going on right now with my man DJ Manny MVP. Stay tuned, y'all. We got the MVP Guyad challenge. I'm gonna play the MVP Guyad track. And you know, we're gonna keep it going, you know. We're gonna find out who has the best Guyad, you know. If you don't know anything about Guyad, Miss Yella, you know what Guyad is, right? You already know. Guyad is when you get real close and then you wind your waist. When the couples do the Guyad, that means they get really close. We call that Guyad, you know? Grinding that real slow. Jamaicans, you already know, you call it slow wine. You know, slow wine, you know? And Haitians, we call it Guyad. So my man DJ Manny MVP has got the MVP Guyad challenge going on right now. Post your best Guyad video. All right, shout out to all the Guyad dancers out there in the compa land. All right, you already know the vibes when you're in the bal. When you go see your best live Haitian band, you know what I'm saying? And you find that lady or fellas. Ladies, when they find that dude, because, you know, ladies, they don't just Guyad with anybody. You got to know how to really Guyad in order to, you know, to push up on somebody. And then, you know what? This is what's the funny thing about it is. I've seen couples that are Guyad. They'll just do the slow Guyad on the dance floor, right? And then the ladies will just take off like, okay, thank you. No commitments. Miss Yella, you already know what it is. And you know, shout out to Miss Yella because, you know, Bronco Irie, Miss Yella, that's my Jamaican fam right there. You already know the vibes. And there's a big Jamaican parade that's going down. Did you see that? Shout out to all my Jamaican crew out there. There's a big Jamaican parade celebrating Jamaica. This Saturday is going down. I'm going to have to miss that because I'm going to be in Long Island. I'm going to be in Long Island, Usedan Summer Camp. Shout out to Usedan Summer Camp for a pool party for the kids, man. Yes, man. Shout out to Usedan Summer Camp, and I'm going to be in Long Island this Saturday. This Saturday, I'm in Long Island. I'm in your part of town, Ms. Yella. Usedan Summer Camp annual pool party. It's always amazing. Shout out to DJ Kool Herc. DJ Kool Herc, the legendary DJ Kool Herc. One of the forefathers of hip-hop culture. We do this every year. And it's fantastic. So shout out to DJ Kool Herc. Also big shout out, of course, to his sister, Cindy Campbell. Shout out to Cindy Campbell. Shout out to Jay. Shout out to Jackie. Everybody that's going to be out in Long Island for the annual Usedan Summer Pool Party. I'm very excited about that. Lot going on. Miss Yella's here. Shout out to my Jamaican crew. You know, I gotta represent for my Jamaican crew. Definitely gotta play some dancehall reggae to celebrate Jamaica because we show love to Jamaica here on Haitian All Stars Radio. So big shout out to all my Yadi Massive. Blah! Blah, blah, blah, blah, blah, blah. Jamaican crew, all my Yachty Mouse. Let me pick up my man Bronco Irie. You already

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Hey, listen. I'd like to read a message right now from my sister. My sister, man, Rita Joseph. She is at the forefront of this TPS situation going on, affecting our Haitian community. So I really wanted to read this statement from Councilmember Rita Joseph. That's my sister right there. She just actually did the Compa Day, all right? We just celebrated Compa Day. And, yeah, man, so big shout-out to Rita Joseph, always making it happen. And she goes, our hearts are with every Haitian family facing fear and uncertainty during this difficult moment. Please know that you are not alone. We stand with you. We will continue to advocate for you. And we remain committed to fighting for the dignity, safety, and rights of our Haitian community. If you or someone you know has been impacted by the changes to temporary protected status, TPS, trusted community organizations are available to provide legal guidance, resources, and support. 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Now, more than ever, we must stand together, stay informed, and support one another. Haiti is more than a headline. It is our home, our heritage, and our community. Together, we will continue to raise our voices and fight. Once again, y'all, a message from Councilmember Rita Joseph. She is a friend of the show. That's my dear friend right there, you know, and we really want to share some of the resources that she put together. Organizations that you could reach out to, that you can share the information to those that are really afraid, you know, trusted community organizations that are providing resources and support during this Haitian TPS situation, unfortunately. So I have a list here on the screen. If you're on Twitch, and I'm going to post it on YouTube and Instagram as well. And it's a list of resources and organizations that you can reach out to, and it's all there. Flamboyant Haitian Literacy Project, 3116 Clarendon Road, first floor, Brooklyn, New York. The phone number is 718-774-3037. Flamboyant Haitian Literacy Project. Haitians, Americans, United for Progress. That's in Queens, 209-05 Jamaica Avenue, Queens Village, New York, 11428. The phone number is 718-527-3776. Once again, that's Haitian Americans United for Progress. Haitian American Community Coalition. That's in Brooklyn. 3807-3809 Church Avenue, Brooklyn, New York. The phone number is 718-940-2200. Extension 1 for Haitian Creole. Once again, 718-940-2200, pardon me. And press 1 for Haitian Creole. Once again, that's the Haitian American Community Coalition. Next, we have the Haitian Women
for Haitian refugees. Located in Brooklyn, New York, 3116 Clarendon Road, first floor, Brooklyn, New York. And once again, Haitian Women for Haitian Refugees, phone number 718-462-0791. Once again, 718-462-0791. 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And all of these organizations provide English, Haitian, Creole, and French. 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The phone number, 718-362-3161. 718-362-3161. That's Life of Hope. Languages, English, Haitian Creole, French, and Spanish. Catholic Charities Community Services of New York, CCCS. The number is 1-888-744-7900. 1-888-744-7900. 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
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And the languages, English, French, Haitian Creole, and Spanish. 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Once again, thank you so much for joining us. It's Haitian All-Stars Radio, WBAI, 99.5 FM, sharing resources from Council Member Rita C. Joseph in Brooklyn, and just wanted to share some resources and ways her office is supporting during this time with constant uncertainty of Haiti TPS. Once again, shout out to Council Member Rita Joseph and everyone in the struggle and supporting and sharing resources to protect our Haitian family. Shout out to my brother, DJ Tony LeBron. Tony LeBron, I see you, bro. Thank you for checking in. Welcome to Haitian All-Stars Radio.

That's my brother for life. That mix I did is still on YouTube, man. Gotta definitely check that out. Make sure you check out YouTube, y'all. I got a mix, a house mix, live at DJ Tony LeBron's studio. It was amazing. Being in a spaceship in there. Starship Enterprise.

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Yo, bro, parla avec Munoz.

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DJ Mr. Sarge. Shout out to your mom too, Union High. Union High, New Jersey. Salute. How we sounding out there? How we sounding? MVP Guya.

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0: 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Let's take it to

0: 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Shout out to Miami Carnival. 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
1: 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We're drinking rum every day.
0: Big link up. 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Yeah.

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1: Feed me, I'll feed it. 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If you cannot feed it, make sure you don't breed it.
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1: Don't hate in a story.
0: That's all we can do.
1: Even if I like bad, because I
0: thank you so much for listening. Thank you for

0: Carnival.
1: International. I got badness.
0: You know how DJ C do.
1: Yeah, I got badness.
0: Mr. Exclusive.
1: Insanity. I got partners on the road.
0: Thank you so much, DJ C, my brother.
1: Badness. Even down in Mass.
0: That's how we do it.
1: I got badness. When I

to the Fat Bandits. All right, shout out to all my people tuned in all over the globe. Big up Scotty, Justice. And this how it's going down, y'all. Hard Hitting Harry live and direct. And we are warming up the vibes. And don't forget, y'all, Haitian TPS is a real thing right now. The restrictions have been lifted. And our hearts goes with to every Haitian family facing uncertainty during this difficult moment. Please know that you are not alone. We stand with you. We will continue to advocate for you, and we remain committed to fighting for the dignity, safety, and rights of our Haitian community. If you or someone you know has been impacted by the changes to temporary protected status, TPS, trusted community organizations are available to provide legal guidance, resources, and support. 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Now more than ever, we must stand together, stay informed, and support one another. Haiti is more than a headline. It is our home, our heritage, and our community. Together, we will continue to raise our voices and fight

some of the resources that you can tap into. So all my people on Twitch right now, tap in, or YouTube, all my people that can see on YouTube as well, the resources that are available to you and maybe someone that you know. New York City community-based organizations providing resources and support regarding Haitian TPS. And once again, big shout out to council member Rita Joseph, who has listed on her Instagram resources by the Haitian Response Initiative. And it's all on screen right there, so make sure you check it out. All my people on YouTube and Instagram, and of course Twitch. Let's go. Shout out to all my Jamaican crew. We're gonna show love to Jamaica right now. I see you, Miss Yella. Shout out to Bronco Irie. Let's go.

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1: I'd like to give a big, big, big shout out and congratulations and happy 7-year anniversary to Regina and Michael. Regina and Michael, ballroom Latin dancers. Make sure you follow them, all right? 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That's huge, man. Make sure you follow them at Ballroom Latin Dancers, all right? 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Shout out to Regina and Michael. Happy 7-year anniversary. We love you. Salute from all of us here at Haitian All-Stars. 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

Once again, it's Haitian All-Stars Radio, WBAI 99.5 FM. My name is Hard-Hitting Harry, alongside my partner, DJ C. I'd like to thank all of our listeners, week after week, that tune in. New York State, Tri-State, out of state. All my people all over the world. 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Miss Yella, thank you for the support all the time, every time. 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Thank you for listening. 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

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Haitian All Stars. 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
4: Everyone, welcome to Uncontrolled Opposition, where together we battle mind wars with truth strikes. I'm Gloria Gio, an investigative journalist, and I'm here with my co-host, Professor Jeremy Kuzmaroff, managing editor of Covert Action Magazine. Our producer and engineer is Jamie Cheeslice. The opinions you hear are ours and that of our guests, not those of WBAI or the Pacifica Foundation. This content is intended for informational and educational purposes only and should not be interpreted as professional or legal advice. Listeners are encouraged to form their own opinions. Today we are joined by two remarkable peace activists from Europe whose work challenges one of the most important and least reported developments taking place today, the growing grassroots resistance to NATO expansion and the rapid militarization of Europe. Our guests are Ulla Klutzer and Pippa Bartolotti from Global Women for Peace United Against NATO, or GWAN. Ulla has spent more than four decades as a peace, environmental, and democracy activist. She serves on the advisory board of World Beyond War and has held leadership positions in numerous organizations, including the Peace Union of Finland, Women for Peace, and Women Against Nuclear Power. She's devoted her life to building international networks committed to diplomacy, disarmament, and democratic accountability. Pippa is an author and longtime peace activist who is active with GWAN, UNAC, Resist NATO, and the Palestinian Solidarity Campaign. We worked together a few years back on the Sanctions Kill campaign. This is a campaign to bring awareness to covert warfare, warfare that uses economic weapons to kill by lethal selection. Lethal selection causes death through the denial of life necessities such as clean drinking water, wholesome food, medical care, and medicines, and protection from extreme cold and heat. This is done in place or in addition to bombs, bullets, biological and chemical warfare. Together, Ulla and Pippa represent a growing movement of Europeans who are speaking out against policies they believe are pushing their continent towards permanent conflict. One reason this conversation is so important is because it stands in sharp contrast to the narrative most Americans hear through mainstream media. Coverage often focuses on military strategy, weapons deliveries, and geopolitical competition, but virtually no attention is given to the citizens across Europe who are organizing rallies, conferences, and public campaigns calling for negotiations, de-escalation, and a reassessment of NATO's expanding role. The Mockingbird news media is organized to make us think Europeans are supportive of NATO, or at minimum, apathetic to gangster-level war crimes and unconscionable power grabs that violate every aspect of the UN Charter involving human rights. We'll also discuss Jeremy's June 22nd article in Covert Action magazine, documenting how anti-war movements are increasingly challenging the presence of U.S. military bases around the world, not only in Europe, but in many countries hosting American military installations, with activists questioning whether these bases increase security or instead make their communities potential targets while limiting national sovereignty. The second order we'll discuss examines the European Union's proposed budget exceeding 2 trillion euros. The author, Drago Bosnick, writing for Global Research CA, argues that rather than reducing military tensions, the budget reflects an unprecedented commitment to military spending alongside continental funding for the Green Deal. The article contends that Europe is entering a new era in which defense expenditures, industrial policy, and environmental initiatives are becoming increasingly intertwined. Critics, including many peace activists and organizations, argue that these policies risk locking Europe into long-term militarization at the expense of diplomacy and domestic priorities. Fuel and food costs, for example, are shooting up exponentially in Europe. Today we will hear directly from two ladies who are building international coalitions from the ground up. They offer us a perspective that many Americans rarely encounter as they walk us through the current state of the European peace movement, the public response to NATO's expansion, the debate surrounding the European Union's military priorities, and what they believe ordinary citizens can do to influence policy. We appreciate you both joining us. Ulla, please start with an overview and then we'll go to Pippa since she has some time constraints today.
5: Thank you, Gloria. And first of all, thanks a million for having been invited. It's a great honor for me. I will mostly stick to the Guan aspect, since that is what we are doing right now. But first of all, since I come from Finland, I want to mention that Finland joined NATO as late as April 2023, followed by Sweden, of course, then in March 2024. So Finland's membership doubled NATO's eastern border. It's quite heavy to Russia. My first NATO counter-event was in Madrid, end of June 2022, when it got clear that Finland will ask for membership. But counter-events against NATO have been held yearly since 2009, so they have a long tradition. In Madrid 2022, I met Pippa, fortunately, and Wright from Veterans for Peace in U.S., Paki Wieland from Women for Peace, Code Pink, U.S., Christine Karch from Germany, Yes to Peace, No to NATO movement, and we discussed the need for a woman network for fast decisions without hierarchical structures. And Global Women for Peace Against NATO network was built up during spring 2023 very fast. It was based on the Madrid women group, but added by Kate Hudson from Campaign for Nuclear Disarmament, a very strong movement in the UK. Of course, strong Women's International League for Peace and Freedom, League for Peace and Freedom from Italy mostly, Patricia Sterpetti, but also women from the US. And we all together invited women we had had contacts with because we had quite broad networks of our own, but now we combine them to a Zoom meeting where we decided to create a declaration, a platform for our network. And the work was done mostly by Kate Hudson from UK and Ada Donna, a remarkable Italian woman from Women of the Mediterranean Region Association. And we made a 2-page straightforward document declaration against NATO. And I want to quote 4 points from the declaration. No to global NATO. No to increasingly militarized blocs. No to war as a way of settling international disputes. Number 2, no to the militarization of scientific research. The younger generation has the right to a secular and democratic education, inspired by the values of peaceful coexistence between peoples and states. Number 3, no to the involvement of women in patriarchy's war plans. No to any gender approach in NATO. Putting women in top roles in a warmongering military organization will do nothing to promote the principles of equality, justice, and peace that underlie women's struggles for freedom. Number 4, instead we say yes to respecting the authentic intentions of the UN Resolution 1325 on the participation of women in peace negotiations and processes. The declaration was adopted at another Zoom meeting with a lot of other women, not only the Madrid group, because then we had already enlarged our network. And it was sent out to all our women networks around the world to be signed by so-called first signatories. And the women all signed as individuals, but mentioning their organization, because if they would have signed as organizations, we would have had a very heavy construction, because every decision would have needed to go by all these organizations. And if I remember right, we agreed about the name of the organization and the declaration March 2023. And the network is totally non-hierarchical, and it works as a forum. Actually for ideas and inspiration. And we forward appeals, declarations to sign, and important NATO news. There is no money and no stuff. And every woman must take responsibility for the activities she proposes, with the help, of course, of the network and women interested in the same issues. It has worked so far quite well. In the beginning of July, we took this declaration to the NATO headquarters. It was a lot of fun. You should hear Anne Wright telling about the visit in the NATO headquarters. And the first signatories of women amounted to approximately 300 women from 36 countries. And later the declaration was signed online by some thousand more. And the NATO visit in Brussels in July 2023 was connected to our first big to a meeting, an online and physical 2 days meeting and a demonstration, and of course the NATO headquarters. And we had strong speakers from all over the world. The real NATO summit that year was in Lithuania, in Vilnius, but we didn't go there because we didn't have any peace contacts. There are no peace movements left in the Baltic states, and there is a total Russophobia, like also, unfortunately, in the Nordic countries. Since Brussels Guan met also in connection with the Washington DC counter event 2024, not an own event, but we were included in the big events. And in The Hague, we were in connection with a bigger, but also we had an own physical and online meeting, which was really great with many women. But we realized that all women from the world cannot travel to these counter summits. So we found the way to give greetings anyhow. We have made two photo collages, 2024, 2025, with women from all over the world saying no to NATO. And we have sent these photo collages to the NATO headquarters, to almost all governments and parliamentarians of the member states of NATO and partnership states, and to the European Commission and the European Parliament. Short about the NATO summit this year, it was a great problem since the Turkish government has no friendly approach to people protesting. And those anti-NATO activists that finally decided to go, they were already arrested at the airport and interrogated in a very hostile way and sent off back home. What now? Now we are preparing a third photo collage with the help of everybody. And this time it's not only women, but protests all over the world, by male and female groups, small groups, big groups, protesting against war in general. U.S. foreign bases, nuclear weapons, cuts in the social welfare system due to military money. The Nordic welfare system is being brought down with a bang. And, of course, against NATO all around the world. If we find hands to help us, we will send this photo collage the same round as we have done with the other ones, but it's a big work. In many countries, like mine, mainstream media is avoiding to report about protests, especially small, important ones, in order not to create impulses for actions. And we find it important to show that there are people everywhere protesting. And we also have plans for a video clip collage with women parliamentarians critical of NATO. It will be hard, really hard. But if you find some cooperation with others, it would be really great. So, Pippa, this was my overview. I hope you will add with webinars, Zoom meetings, cooperation with other organizations. We are not a very fast-growing movement. Gloria, thank you. We're very, very positive. We are doing our best. And it's a hard, really hard situation in Europe, because we are really being pushed down and we get very little help from politicians. Pippa, please.
6: Thank you, Ulla, and thank you, Gloria and Jeremy, for inviting us onto your show. We are so happy to have this idea broadcast more widely. It was a fledgling idea. Now it is an active idea which has turned into a movement. So I'm Pippa Bartolotti, and author, activist, organizer. I've been to some of the most repressed areas in the world. For example, I drove in a convoy to Gaza. I've been to Ukraine. I've been to various other places, which are possibly best not to mention right now. But I met Ulla together with Leah and Anne in Madrid in 2021, when Guam was a fledgling idea. Well, it had to start somewhere, didn't it? So, the declaration that Ulla talked about, I'd like to expand on a little bit more, because it gives the heart of us and the essence of us. So here's an excerpt. We are women from across the world who deeply love our planet. We cherish the universal principles of equality, justice and peace affirmed by the United Nations Charter and the Universal Declaration of Human Rights. We fight for the affirmation of the rights of women and peoples against all forms of violence, exploitation, and discrimination. For decades, we've been engaged in the search for global peace, for a new world order that abolishes war. We recognize the role that capitalism plays in generating militarism and war, and we want a new, non-militarized security to ensure the life and health of present and future generations of all on this planet and of the planet itself. Our aspiration for peace is today threatened by the escalating arms race and the risk of nuclear war, the strengthening of military alliances such as NATO and the militarization of international relations. All this risks leading humanity to catastrophe. NATO's decisions since 1991 have in large part been responsible for this developing global confrontation. Well, that's an excerpt from our declaration, and it really tells you not just what we do, how we do it, but who we are in our hearts and in our minds. So, anyway, let's start at the beginning. Let's start with what got us where we are today. The traditional myth that early humans operated under a strict division of labor where men hunted and women gathered is completely wrong. It is, in fact, a lie. Evidence demonstrates that women frequently and habitually hunted, actively participating in securing game, including big game. We were never the meek and subservient beings the patriarchy wanted us to be. Over 200 million years of biological and social progress, from the dawn of mammalian lactation to tool use, and now modern society, the female biological form has been a driving force of our species' survival and development. But we have been disenfranchised from the beginning of white colonial history, which, of course, is just a blink of history when you consider those 200 million years. Yet, before European colonization, many First Nations and indigenous societies across the Americas and elsewhere thrived under matriarchal and matrilineal systems, far from the patriarchal stereotype later imposed by colonial rule. Women held immense political, spiritual, and economic authority as community builders, clan leaders, strategists, and peacekeepers. Writing women out of history is part of the patriarchal system. You know, you go to any city, particularly in Europe, you look at those statues on plinths of men looking proud on horses or, you know, looking important with books or what have you. Where are the women? Where are the women? Sometimes you see a statue of a woman, but she doesn't have a name. Very, very few women are honored. But their part in building the world is at least as important as the men's. Writing women out of the peace process makes it 70% more likely to fail. It is we who pick up the pieces after war. We nurse the wounded, the damaged, the children. We produce half the world's food supply. We build families and communities. And after conflict, we rebuild again and again. Yet we never wanted the wars and we never started them. The systems today are not designed for us, the banks, the politics, the military, the institutions, the religions, the laws, the working day, the education systems, the wage structure, even modern medicine is mostly designed for male bodies. The war machine was never part of our world and it never will be. Women today represent just a meager 16% of negotiators in active peace processes. Women are highly effective peacemakers because we excel at bridging grassroots coalitions with political elites, fostering inclusive dialogue across divided groups, and championing policies that address the root causes of conflict. Today, there is an uphill battle to reform our world into something more loving, more beautiful, more peaceful. We are burdened with an enduring struggle against the willful war machine, the profiteers, and the viciousness of the Epstein class. At Guan, we give women a voice. Through our webinars, we bring unsung experts with knowledge and honesty about the horrors of war and the part NATO plays in destruction and warmongering. We explore alternatives to war. We highlight the insidious role of NATO and the role it plays in militarizing society and femwashing the armed forces. We collaborate, as women do, with other organizations wherever we find common ground. We do not compete. Always we know we are stronger together with the International Women's Association, Resist NATO, the United National Anti-War Coalition, the IPB, and many other activist organizations. We draw on the strength of others, make friends and alliances, and together we magnify our message. Gowon meets NATO head-on every year, and our goal is to abolish it. NATO cannot be reconciled with our principle of taking care of the world, a principle we strive to affirm globally. At Gowon, we acknowledge that many women across the world are economically challenged and cannot come to alternative NATO summits, but they can send their faces and their banners. Every year we make a video collage of hundreds of women who know and understand that NATO is the enemy of peace and stability. At Gowon, we have picked our struggle. We are focused. We are global women united for peace against NATO. Without the warmongering of NATO, the insupportable expenditure on weapons, the nuclear armaments, and the increasing militarization of our societies and schools, the world will be a safer and better place. Abolishing NATO won't solve all our troubles, but it will be a fine start. So why don't you all join us? Thank you.
7: Thank you, Pippa. Do we want to go back to Ulla and discuss kind of what it feels like right now in Europe with these proposed expansions in the budgets and things like that? And what's it like economically for everyone there?
8: Maybe if Ulla, you want to address for our audience, since you're in Finland, if you can just give a brief overview of the political situation in Finland and how they're really ramping up support for the war on Russia.
5: Yeah. First of all, of course, the situation in Europe is quite delicate because very, very, very slowly, but I think it will increase. People realize that the money going from war is taken from the welfare state. So the more problems we get with pensioners being able to survive and single mothers with small salaries, when the education system is being hurt and the social security is being hurt, people go to the streets. And we have seen it in Europe, the demonstrations against the cuts. And still, you do not always see the slogans that change the military money to welfare, but it will come more. And there is already slogans like this. The political situation is, of course, very interesting because Macron is not very loved. Merz in Germany is also disliked. The UK Prime Minister had to go. So there is a shaky situation, and I think it will be even more shaky after a while. But still, the people are very heavy to move. And especially in the Nordic countries, and especially in Sweden and Finland, as new members, it's not easy to say that maybe we made the wrong decision. It will take years for them to back down. And the problem is, of course, now that Macron is pushing his nuclear umbrella on everybody, on top of the US umbrella. Finland has changed its energy law to permit nuclear weapons. It was forbidden in the law before, and this law was accepted this spring. But in Sweden, there are elections in the autumn. In Finland, there are elections next spring. We now have right-wing governments, and it looks as if, thanks to all or due to or whatever, these cuts in the welfare system, there are going to be more social democratic left governments. And we put in Finland our hope to that because the left parliamentarians voted against the new energy proposal. It's called energy because nuclear is energy both as civil for the civil production and warfare. So we would like to start pushing the new eventual better government next spring to change the law again to prohibit the nuclear weapons. And we have a long tradition. We have Olof Palme, former prime minister of Sweden, that was shot, obviously, by CIA, friendly alliance. And we had Urho Kekkonen, a longtime Finnish president from the Centre Party, who both worked for nuclear-free zones in the Nordic countries. And if we there could make coalitions between Sweden and Finland and start pushing it with the help of the rest of the world, we could maybe get a start. Yeah, and the situation is, I would say at the moment, interesting, because there are so many things going on with the dislike of political leaders. So we have to hope that the dislike is getting stronger and we need a political change. Although I have the feeling that, okay, we get a political change, but after a while they turn into the same bloody mess as the other ones. And we have to remember that it was, unfortunately, a women prime minister from our former social left-wing government that started the NATO negotiations and signed the paper for the US jet fighter 64, which we have now coming to Finland, which are going to be shut down before they even have risen up to the air. So it's a delicate situation. And my faith in women, okay, it's great on an NGO basis, like with Pippa and all the one women and women all over the world. But as soon as they become politicians, they forget what they were aiming at. And we have such a clear example of the left-wing government we had before, this right-wing. We had, there was a majority of women, and they ordered the fighter jets, and they started the NATO negotiations. So, yes, I love women, but not as politicians. Thank you.
7: Could you tell us a little bit about the Russophobia? How is it effective in Finland? Jeremy and I have spent some time on Russophobia in the United States, and I talked about some of my early memories with cartoons that they were telling us, you know, with certain cartoons like Bullwinkle the Moose. They were characters that were always, that were Russian characters, Boris Badenov and Natasha, and they were always blowing up something. So as kids, we associated the Russians with bombs. And then we were forced to do all of these fallout shelter drills because the Russians were going to blow us up. And, you know, as little children, we were huddled, you know, into fallout shelters, thinking that the Russians were going to bomb us. So what kind of tactics and techniques were done and are continue to be done that are creating that environment?
5: I think the tactics are coming from the U.S., unfortunately, because we have had since the war, which we lost against Russia, and we had to give up certain areas and so on. We have slowly, thanks to the earlier mentioned Urho Kekkonen and some other very, very good politicians, we had built up a good position with Russia. We had this kind of friendship pact, which, okay, it was made on the Russian, more for Russia, but we had a lot of business. We had a train going in 3 hours to St. Petersburg. Now the border is totally closed. We had politicians that started the OSCE procedure. That was a Finnish invention, actually. And we started this security for Europe for all, including Russia. We have had HELCOM. We have had different commissions for the Baltic Sea operating to clean it and so on. Everything is closed now. Everything the Russia has to go out. And this was, of course, you know, Finland and Sweden were very important for NATO. And we were very reluctant. We didn't want to. The Finnish people were to 70% against. What happened? In 2014, they had the Ukraine coup. NATO and US knew that if they can sow this small piece of doubt that Russia is not only now going to be angry with Ukraine, but with the rest of Europe, then Finland will get afraid and say, okay, we join NATO. So I would say that was the start. That was the last chess piece in the big NATO chess game of NATO and US. And of course, Vladimir Putin at the Munich Security Conference in 2007, he clearly warned. He said, not a step more to the east. And still, Ukraine was being eager to join and was promised to join NATO. So then he lost his nerves and attacked Ukraine, which of course was not good. But the frustration was there. They had warned several times. But that pushed Finland overnight into NATO. Before, 1 month before, there was 70% of the Finnish population saying no to NATO. Overnight, they turned around. And this was a dirty trick. This was really a dirty trick.
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7: One thing that hits me is, you know, you have this long history that you recall the good days when there was cooperation and peace. Children who are growing up now since 2014 only know war, so they are being propagandized.
5: Yes, I was a teacher in a Waldorf in a Rudolf Steiner school, and I always took my 8th classers for a farewell tour because then I left them for the next stage. And I have traveled with them in Romania, in Italy, and so on. And I always dreamt about taking one group to St. Petersburg and small Novgorod and the Ladoga Lake and so on. But the parents were always a bit careful. But my last group before my getting retired, the parents were absolutely, yes, great, go to Russia. So we went there, and my pupils, 22, 15-year-old kids, they were amazed. They said, look at the art, look at everything. And they had expected something else. And they got friends with people in Kremlin, in Novgorod. And when we went back on the train, one of the boys said, I would like to live here. Wow. That was the friendship we had at that time. But it was really destroyed. And now it
7: was
5: the
7: war. What year was that? Do you remember? That's before 2014?
5: No, it was, it was after.
7: So there was still good feelings. It's been eroding in the last.
5: Yes, the 2014 coup, people in Finland didn't understand it. They still say that the U.S. had nothing to do with it.
7: Wow.
5: They still say it. And, you know, even my sister, she's 10 years older than me. We cannot discuss these things because she says Russia is bad. We lost the war against Russia. And that turned overnight with the Ukraine war. So the Ukraine war was deliberately created to again say that Russia is the bad guy. We had really good business at the eastern border of Finland, which is quite a poor area. Russians, when they were able to travel, they came over by cars, they came by train, they went shopping, they bought even land and built summer houses, and they had real good business in that area. And when the border closed, they all went bankrupt. What? And still, the Finnish enterprises that had been built up to serve the Russian upper middle class that wanted to come to Finland.
7: This is after 2014?
5: That is after 2022 when Russia attacked.
7: It's very recent.
5: It's very recent.
7: Yeah.
5: It's very recent. Before that, I could go in 3 hours to St. Petersburg.
7: Wow.
5: Now I have to go via Estonia, first by boat to Estonia, then by bus from Tallinn to the border, and then walk over the border, and then take a new bus going to St. Petersburg. I did it in 2024. It took me one whole day. I started at 7 o'clock in the morning from Helsinki, and I was in St. Petersburg at 11.
7: And normally it would have taken you a couple of hours.
5: Three hours.
7: Wow.
5: And this all happened in 2022. Before that, it was okay. So you see how it really turned overnight. And now everybody says Putin wants to take Finland. He has had no intentions. He has hands full with other things. And we have destroyed OSCE as institution that could deal with these things. We have destroyed HELCOM, which is a commission for taking care of the Baltic Sea. We have destroyed that too.
7: Is there a fascist group in Finland?
5: I wouldn't maybe call it fascist, but they are nationalists, and they are even in the government.
7: But, and they're welcoming this conflict.
5: Yes, they are in the government, and they are. We have raised 4 billion euros for Ukraine for weapons, and we have another 4 billion going there. Our President Alexander Stubb, who was recently on this funeral in Washington of this Israel and Ukraine friend,
8: Lindsey Graham.
5: Yes. Yes. And Alexander Stubb, our president, he is hugging Zelensky, and he would hug Lindsey Graham if he would be still alive.
8: Mm-hmm. And maybe.
5: So you see.
8: Mm-hmm. I just wanted to draw on Pippa, because you said you're from Wales, because I know you have to leave, and maybe you can just say something about the situation there. I found that interesting on the webinar I attended was excellent. I learned about your group through this webinar, and I learned so much because they had people from all different European countries were talking about different protests at different U.S. military bases. And some of those places, I didn't even know there were military bases. And I think a lot of Americans don't know that, like in Netherlands and stuff like that. And then there was a discussion about Wales and how a more left-leaning party had come in and they were against the U.S. bases there. So you do have some politicians who are more progressive. I don't know if you can say something about that, because you said that you're from Wales or you lived there at one point.
6: I've been living in Wales for about 40 years.
8: Oh, okay, great.
6: I'm in the U.S. at the moment, so I kind of straddled politics between Europe, the U.K. and America. So, Wales, Scotland and Ireland are definitely not in the same place as England on most matters of war and militarization. But, Wales is not very big. It does rely on England for tax receipts to be paid back to it and so on. And it's a poor country, but it's actually a much more equal country. And there is much happiness in a more equal country, as we well know. If you ever read the spirit level and saw the stats on happiness indexes, and more equal countries don't have as many prisons, as many people in prison, schooling's better, all sorts of things in the equality indexes. So in Wales, we have a Labour government, but more recently it's a Plaid Cymru government now, as a nationalist government. More recently, we have been working as activist groups with one bonding issue, which has bonded a lot of the UK, and that is on the genocide in Gaza. This has made a huge awakening amongst people, especially young people who don't bother with the mainstream news anymore. I think there are figures to show that mainstream media is declining quite sharply, whereas social media and alternative media are very much, just like yourselves, on the rise. People want to hear what's really going on, not the sort of painted, cut-and-paste Zionist press release that was sent out. So I think that the Palestine issue has been very uniting amongst people who would never have gone to the streets on activism before and who feel sufficiently moved to act now. On the question of NATO, of course, we have to say that in Britain there are a lot of military bases. I mean, worldwide there are nearly 900 US military bases. Some of them, like in Lakenheath, for example, it's still called an RAF base. Mm. It's not. It's a US base. We've been up to in America, in the north of New York State, where they manufacture and fly drones, killer drones. People don't know it's there. In West Wales, in Aberforth, the UK military has let Elbit Systems, an Israeli company, build and test their drones there. Mm. And so we go on and on and on. The infiltration of a high level of militarization in our towns and villages around Wales and the UK is really quite alarming. And of course, jobs. Let's not forget, people do need jobs, and sometimes people find themselves doing something really they'd rather not do, but it may be reasonably well paid and accessible to them, and they will take it. But that doesn't mean to say they're enjoying it. And this is the world we are descending into, really. In Germany, for example, where the automotive industry's gone down the Swanee, really. They're turning it over to making tanks and armaments. You know, Germany, who insists on this special relationship with Israel, for example, won't let go of that and is feeding the war in Iran through manufacture, through use of its air bases, and Britain is just as guilty. The new Prime Minister, Andy Burnham, who replaced, he went, it was a coronation. Nobody got a vote. No, not even the Labour Party members got a vote. He was just, you know, Keir Starmer being the most unpopular Prime Minister in history, which is quite an achievement on its own, actually, was replaced by Andy Burnham, the ex-mayor of Manchester, who was slid in because he had a nice northern voice and people tended to trust him and think he was more working class. Which he's not, of course. He's an out-and-out Zionist, just like the one before him. Nothing's going to change. So and the general election is quite some way away just yet. We really have more hopes of change in the US. We're expecting the midterm elections on November the 4th, I think, this year, where hopefully Trump, who, again, is at an all-time low, I think the last poll showed him lower than Bush, which is another great achievement when you think about it. He does stand to lose the House of Representatives, but the money being poured into these elections. Just a month ago, there was a primary election where they have these kind of runoffs to choose the Democratic Party nomination for the election. The money that was spent, I think it was like $22 million on not letting a pro-Palestine, pro-socialist, pro-welfare candidate. This is within the Democratic Party. To not, they spent all this money so that he would not get elected. It was,
7: well, we've seen that also in the Republican Party. I mean, Trump had campaigned that he was the peace president, that he was going to end the war in Ukraine and not start any other. So, you know, everybody lies. And Jeremy and I always track who votes for what. And the Republicans and the Democrats, when it comes to world peace, vote in lockstep. Only a few of them will vote against it because they can. They know that nothing bad will happen. It's basically amazing. Theater. It's theater.
6: Yeah. It is.
8: Yeah, and in the European context, we've seen, as Ulla was pointing out, a lot of these social democratic parties adopted the most fervent Russophobia. I know that was true in Germany, but
6: well,
8: I don't
6: actually,
8: know.
6: Just to butt in, Jeremy, do you remember the Alanina Baerbock, who was
7: the Green.
8: Yeah, and Gloria was part of the Green Party.
6: On a peace ticket.
8: Yeah.
7: And then we had Howie Hawkins, who was going to run for president. Yep. Actually, he did. He ran for president on the Green Party, and he was promoting weapons to Ukraine.
5: And we had Sanna Marin, who was the former prime minister from the Social Democratic Party. When she stepped out from politics, she got rewarded by being invited to Tony Blair's whatever congregation he has, and she gets a fat salary and travels to all these G7 and Bilderberg and so on. Absolutely crazy.
8: I wonder, do you think now with this upsurge in activism among young people that you guys are describing and the growth of your organization, that maybe some of these more left-wing leaders will stick to an anti-war position, or will we see these continued sellouts?
6: Enough people lose their seats before there'll be a change. You know, politics is terribly broken. I mean, the democracy hardly exists. I mean, you know, in Britain, if you one vote every 5 years, it's not democratic at all. And here, of course, in the States, where I am at the moment, there hasn't been democracy for quite a long time, not real democracy. And a lot of people are not interested. They're batting their own corners. And as you know, just like in Europe, the cost of living has skyrocketed. And Trump's asking for another $1.5 trillion to send to Israel. And everybody's watching their healthcare impossible. I mean, people are dying because they can't afford healthcare. They don't take out loans because they don't want to leave their husbands, wives, children with the loan problem to pay back. So they sit at home and die. It is actually tragic.
5: But it's also a way to keep people silent, to keep them down. They have so much to do in order to manage the ordinary life that if you say, come to a demonstration, do this. Oh, no. And many of them even are afraid that if they are seen on the streets, they might not get a job. And we often ask, why is it only elderly people that take part in many of the demonstrations and actions? Yes, because we have nothing to lose. We cannot lose our jobs anymore. Yes, we can maybe get less pension if they start punishing us that way, but they do it anyhow. So I think this way of tearing down the welfare system and building up the warfare system with that money is also a way to keep people low and silent, especially young people. It's only the most radical that really want to show that we are fed up. And in a way, I support Pippa when she says that Gaza has actually given a cut, because we had many young people in the Gaza demonstrations in Finland. But on the other hand, it hasn't changed the government. They are still silent about the genocide. So if when the young people see that we go demonstrating, they are not as persistent as we old ladies and men. When they see that nothing helps, they say, okay, what's the use? What can I do?
6: We were fine.
5: And this is the problem with politicians that do not listen. We should get rid of all the politicians and start from a fresh table, but that's...
6: They take the bribes. It's open. It's not even a secret anymore. They just do it. And when you say about fear, you know, in Britain, there are 2,500 people in jail for holding a sign that says Palestine Action.
5: Yeah.
6: So they're trying to use these people as a deterrent. So as if to say, well, if you do this, you'll get the same. And, you know, they have arrested people who can't walk, people who are 80 or 90 years old, people of, vicars and priests. They're arresting anybody who dares do this. And for some of them, the penalty is huge. And just to slightly move the subject a little bit on climate change, which, of course, for the military is the greatest polluter, and as it bombs and creates more and more wars around us, the pollution is becoming indescribable. And, of course, the military...
10: I think we agree strongly on the damage that the military does to the environment, especially with local bases. I mean, we even know in the United States, wherever you have a base, they're doing all kinds of stuff that's dumping into the water supply, into the air.
8: PFAS.
5: Yes.
8: A lot of research, and that in the webinar, there was one or two of the speakers emphasized that. And that is like, it stays in the water for generations.
6: It really is. And of course, we have the same problem with data centers, which several hundreds are planned across America. But people have been demonstrating, don't want these in our neighborhood. They're so noisy and they're vile and they're polluting. And Trump has just passed an order saying that all data centers are now military installations. Mm. They get tax breaks and they don't have to get planning permission from anybody. So it's a real battle whichever way you look. But that doesn't mean to say that we continue to fight.
8: Exactly.
5: Right.
8: We have to fight back. All the more that we've got to fight back.
5: Yes.
8: We can't allow this to continue and destroy our society.
10: What we talk a lot about on Uncontrolled Opposition is this PSYOP, the psychological warfare, where if they can hide, you know, the anti-war and the peace movement, then people will be more apathetic because they think that nobody's doing it, so why should they bother?
5: Yeah.
10: And so I think it's just so important that the work that you ladies are doing to bring this knowledge to Europe, but also to bring it here to the United States so that, you know, we...

0: You know, war is a racket. It's a business making enterprise. So they don't want peace. There's really not a negotiation. But what we can do is say, we do not support this class. We do not support this elite that is destroying our lives at home, you know, in our civil communities, and also the whole war machine and, you know, all of that. So anyway, what you're doing is fantastic. I think we really should spend a little time on how our viewers can follow the important work that you're doing. So please, I guess, starting with Pipa, please reintroduce yourself and where people can follow your work. And then we'll close with Ula as to what people can do.
1: Well, the first thing you can do is go to the Guam website, which is www.womenagainstnato.org. See what we're up to. And look at some of our webinars, which of course are part of the educational side of what we do, because as you both realize, not a lot of people understand what NATO is about, what it's doing, and how it's doing it. One of our most viewed webinars was the one in which we looked at the militarization of space. And I think it's really, really important that people understand what is going on beyond the history books and the wars of yesterday. The wars of tomorrow are going to be very different. And, you know, this whole AI thing that's coming on stream, we're working with that and working on webinars to show just how painful to us all this type of manipulation of data is going to be. And I don't make people aware of the propaganda as much as possible. You know, just briefly, stats came in yesterday. In the US, there are 600 dead or wounded in the Iran war. And so far, I think they've only admitted to a few, a handful. You can keep deaths secret from even families for quite a long time. So there is a real need for alternative media such as yourselves to start getting the message out. We are on Facebook. We're also on Twitter. Join our mailing list where we have discussions. Join our newsletter list where we put out actions and what we're doing more broadly. People, please sign up. Please join us. Please understand more about what NATO is doing. And by arming yourself with information, you can be with us and you can help bring us more contacts and give women and the peacemaking attitudes of women a voice.
0: Thank you. And is this open to men too? I mean, this is a safe space for women, but do we also allow men into this organization?
1: Yeah, I mean, it's predominantly women. We do want to give women predominantly a voice, especially the unheard experts. You know, I listen to a lot of YouTube channels, political analysts, and they're all men. And sometimes I just want to switch off.
0: Because can Jeremy join?
2: Yes.
1: Jeremy can join. We do have men on our list. Of course we do. We adore men. Don't be ridiculous.
0: But, okay. You know, we're running out of time. Ula, please, how can people follow you?
2: Yeah, through Guan's website. I'm not on Twitter and not on anything. I'm an anti-Twitterer, so you can't follow me on social media, but you can find some information on Google, I'm sure. But I would like to say that I think that what we do with every webinar, I take the time to go through the lists of those who have participated, and I every time find new women. And I think that is good, because then you see that it's broadening. And I think that with every new woman we find, we can bring the information on. And maybe that woman signs an appeal or goes to a demonstration. I don't know. But as long as we have this hope, we can go on working. And we will have in September, October, we will have a webinar on Eastern Europe, which is a hard task to reach because they are really afraid of being against NATO and maybe also protesting for peace. I don't know. And we also will have a webinar on artificial insanity, I call it, to cover, because NATO has also a document on this. So we can take it out of a NATO perspective.
0: And artificial insanity is AI?
2: Yes, yes,
0: okay.
2: Yes, yes, yes, yes.
0: Good. All right.
2: NATO is a nuclear armed terrorist organization, NATO. That stands for NATO. And I would like to say that the webinar

0: are really, for us, very important, and sending out declarations and so on to sign and to activate women to be, and don't give up. I think that every time we meet a new woman, we are one step closer. And I really want to thank you for having invited us, because you are also many, many, many, many steps further, because you can get out and bring the message to people.
1: We try.
0: Well, we all try.
1: We really thank you for coming, and it's just really been an honor and a pleasure to have you here. The opinions you hear are ours and that of our guests, not those of WBAI or the Pacifica Foundation. That wraps up our show for today. This is Uncontrolled Opposition. I'm Gloria Guillo, joined by Professor Jeremy Kuzmaroff. 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Thanks for tuning in. Hope to see you next week.
2: That's it for the show today. This was Uncontrolled Opposition, where we battle mind wars with true strikes. 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
2: Why have you asked me to come here?
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6: In other news...
7: You know, the towers did not burn up. They turned into powder in midair.
8: Scary to have this helicopter hovering around.
9: You walk up to them and confront them. They can't stand that.
10: Welcome to another news. I'm Jeff Brady. I've been watching near-death experience interviews and noticed a pattern in many of the interviews. It's often mentioned by the individual experiencing the NDE, whether relayed by an angel or a relative, how important our thoughts, feelings, and intention are in creating our reality. One woman who accidentally overdosed was found unconscious amid the trash in an alleyway. She also brought back a message from the afterlife. The message was to tell people about how our thoughts and intention shape the experience we have in this life. She also referenced the work of Neville Goddard. Neville Goddard was a British Barbadian born in the West Indies in 1905. He was a writer, speaker, and mystic. In one of Goddard's presentations, he says, quote, "The world is not resisting you. It's responding to you. Every event, every person, every so-called coincidence is shaped by the inner tones of your being. So if you walk through life assuming lack, you will experience lack. It must be first constructed in the mind, in the imagination, before it takes form in the material world. You are not waiting for money to come to you. You are birthing it into existence through the assumption that it's already yours. Doubt is the only thing that can disrupt this process." We've heard this before in many different ways from various authors influenced by Goddard's work, such as Wayne Dyer. Is the fabric of our reality a pliable substrate for our conscious minds to interface with? In the book Time Storms by Jenny Randles, published in 2001, she writes, quote, "In essence, matter was found to comprise a flux, a myriad of energy fields whose complex interactions created what to our eyes often appear as particles. Nevertheless, this discovery proved that at a fundamental level, all reality was immaterial and not rock solid. The hard, logical universe that behaved like ping pong balls bouncing off a bat was, in truth, a sea of invisible radiation energy in the form of waves." I quote Randles as a reminder of how our intention can be measured in water. Past guest Konstantin Korotkov experimented with this and explained how he also measured orgone energy or etheric energy. The subtle energy fields of thought, intention, and emotion have a measurable impact on the unseen realms, and according to Neville Goddard, can ultimately manifest into the visible realm. We go now to hear part of a presentation from Neville Goddard. Let's have a listen.
11: For a moment, take a deep breath.
0: Let go of every thought that ties you to the world outside. There is something I must tell you, something that will change your life forever. You have been searching, trying, hoping, and yet the one thing that holds you back is your inability to feel. You want to see proof first, to touch it, to grasp it with your hands, but this is not how creation works. The secret lies in your ability to assume, to believe, and most importantly, to feel that what you desire is already yours. Right now, I ask you, what do you want? Is it love, success, wealth, health? It does not matter, for all things are possible when you learn to feel. The moment you allow yourself to step into the reality of your wish fulfilled, the unseen forces move to bring it into form. You do not need permission from the world. You do not need to beg, to struggle, to chase. You only need to shift within, to accept without resistance that your desire is already yours. Tonight, before you sleep, I ask you to do this. Enter that drowsy state, that quiet moment before dreams take over, and imagine yourself living the life you desire. But do not just see it. Feel it. Feel the warmth of love if you seek companionship. Feel the joy of success if you desire wealth. Feel the ease of health if you long for healing. Hold on to that feeling until it becomes natural, until it feels like home. Release it. Walk in faith. Do not search for signs. The world must follow what you have already accepted as true. You are the creator, the architect of your own destiny. When you feel something is real, it is already done. There is a hidden force within you, one that has been overlooked, dismissed, and misunderstood. It is not found in effort, struggle, or force. Yet it has the power to shape your reality, to turn your desires into tangible experiences. This force is feeling. You have been taught to believe that hard work, persistence, and external actions are the primary tools for success. You have been told that if you want something, you must chase it relentlessly, work tirelessly, and fight against the odds. But what if I told you that the secret is not in effort, but in knowing, in assuming, in feeling your desire is already fulfilled? This is the key that unlocks the unseen and brings it into form. Right now, think of the one thing you truly desire. Perhaps it is financial abundance, a loving relationship, vibrant health, or success in a chosen field. Whatever it may be, notice how your mind instinctively calculates how it will come, how long it will take, or whether it is even possible. This is the conditioning of the physical world, a world that demands proof before belief. But creation does not work this way. The truth is the reverse. Believe first, and the proof will follow. Everything you have in your life right now is a reflection of past assumptions and dominant feelings. You did not consciously struggle for every single thing you possess. Much of it came naturally because, at some level, you felt it was yours. The house you live in, the people you interact with, the circumstances you find yourself in, all of it was once an invisible feeling, a silent assumption, a state you occupied within before it materialized without. The mistake many make is trying to force a new reality while still feeling lack, doubt, or desperation. They visualize wealth while feeling poor. They affirm love while feeling lonely. They work hard but carry the underlying belief that success is difficult. This contradiction keeps them stuck, for it is not the thought alone that manifests, but the feeling behind it. Feeling is the substance of creation. It is the energy that molds reality. You must learn to assume the feeling of already having what you desire. When you close your eyes and imagine yourself living in the fullness of your wish fulfilled, do not merely see it, feel it. Feel the peace of abundance, the security of success, the joy of love. Let it sink into your being until it feels natural, until it no longer feels like a dream, but a memory. This is not daydreaming. This is creation. The moment you accept a feeling as true, reality begins shifting to match it. You may not see changes immediately, but the unseen forces are already at work. Stay faithful to this new feeling, walk in it, speak from it, and most importantly, rest in it. Do not let the outer world deceive you. Circumstances do not matter. Only your inner state does. If you persist in the feeling of your desire fulfilled, the world must conform. It has no choice. For feeling is the secret, and what you feel, you become. Your imagination is the foundation of your reality. Everything you see, touch, and experience in the physical world first existed in the unseen realm of thought. Every great invention, every towering skyscraper, every work of art, and every success story began as an idea, an image held in the mind. But it is not merely thinking or wishing that brings these things to life. It is the assumption that they are real, the feeling of their truth, that causes them to manifest. Your imagination is not a place of idle fantasy. It is the workshop of creation. The reality you live in today is the direct result of what you have imagined and accepted as true in the past. Whether you were aware of it or not, your dominant assumptions shape the course of your life. The relationships you have, the money in your account, the opportunities before you, all of it is a reflection of your inner world. If you wish to change what you see, you must first change what you imagine and feel to be real. Many people believe they are victims of circumstances, but nothing in your external world has power over you unless you accept it as true. The outer world is a shadow, a reflection of your internal state. If you persist in the assumption of lack, struggle, or rejection, your world must mirror that experience. But if you dare to assume and feel the reality of abundance, ease, and love, then your world must shift to reflect that new assumption. Feeling is the bridge between imagination and manifestation. It is not enough to merely think about what you want. You must feel it as if it were already yours. The subconscious mind does not respond to words alone. It responds to emotion, to the depth of conviction behind the thought. If you imagine yourself wealthy while secretly feeling poor, your dominant feeling will win and poverty will persist. But if you assume the feeling of wealth, of security, or financial ease, even before a single dollar appears, the world must rearrange itself to make that assumption real. Your imagination is limitless, and so are the possibilities before you. Nothing is too big, too difficult, or too far beyond reach. The only limits that exist are those you place on yourself through doubt and disbelief. The moment you release these limitations and dwell in the feeling of your desire fulfilled, the world begins to shift. People, events, and opportunities move in ways you could not have predicted. Paths open where there were none before. What once seemed impossible becomes inevitable. The key is persistence. You must remain faithful to your inner vision regardless of what the outer world shows you. Do not be deceived by temporary appearances. The delay between assumption and manifestation is only an illusion meant to test your faith. If you continue to live in the feeling of your desire, without wavering, without doubting, then what you have imagined will harden into fact. Everything begins within. Your imagination creates your reality, and feeling is the force that brings it to life. Assume the best, feel it as real, and watch as your world transforms before your eyes. The world you see around you is not as solid or fixed as it seems. Everything that appears in your reality is merely a reflection of your past thoughts, beliefs, and assumptions. Your senses tell you that circumstances are real, that what is in front of you is all there is. But this is an illusion. The physical world is not the cause of your experiences. It is the effect. The cause is within you. Most people live as though the outside world has power over them. They react to what they see, hear, and feel, believing that circumstances dictate their emotions, their actions, and their possibilities. If they see lack, they believe in lack. If they experience rejection, they assume they are unworthy. They allow what appears now to determine what they will continue to experience. But if you live this way, you are merely chasing shadows. You are allowing the past to repeat itself because you are holding on to what your senses tell you is true. If you wish to change your reality, you must first detach from what your senses report. Do not let the external world define you. It is not permanent. It is not unchangeable. It is simply a reflection of what you once assumed to be true. To create something new, you must turn your attention inward and shift your inner state. You must feel differently first, before the world can reflect it back to you. Think of a mirror. If you frown into it, it does not smile back at you. The image only changes when you change. Reality works the same way. If you feel poor, neglected, or unworthy, the world will continue to reflect that back to you. But if you assume a new feeling, if you persist in the belief that you are abundant, loved, and successful, the mirror must change. It has no choice. The world is only responding to what you assume to be true. This is why detachment is essential. If you remain emotionally tied to what your senses show you, you will keep reinforcing the same reality. You must rise above appearances and live from a deeper knowing. The knowing that what you feel within now is what will soon become real in the world outside. Ignore the current circumstances if they do not align with your desires. They are nothing more than echoes of old beliefs. They are not permanent. They are not final. Detachment does not mean ignoring your responsibilities or withdrawing from life. It means refusing to be controlled by the illusion of lack, failure, or limitation. It means choosing your inner state rather than letting the world choose it for you. When you master this, you become free. You no longer react to life, you create it. Your only job is to hold on to the feeling of what you desire as if it is already true. The world will catch up. It must. The unseen always precedes the seen. Change how you feel and reality will follow. Let go of doubt, stop reacting, and trust in the unseen power within you. Your world will transform before your eyes. You do not need to beg for what is already yours. You do not need to wish, to hope, or to look outside of yourself for signs that your desire is coming. If you truly understood the power within you, you would know that desire itself is proof of its fulfillment. The moment you desire something, it already exists in an unseen reality. Your only task is to dwell in the end, to assume and feel that it is already yours. Most people live in a state of waiting. They hope, they long, they wish for a future in which their dreams will come true. But in doing so, they keep their desire in the future always just out of reach. They send signals to their subconscious mind that they do not have what they want, and so the world reflects that lack. The secret is not in waiting, but in assuming, in stepping into the state of already having it. Think of your deepest desire. Instead of seeing it as something separate from you, something you must chase or work for, imagine it as already fulfilled. How would you feel if you had it right now? How would you move, speak, and think if it were already done? Let that feeling consume you. Let it become your natural state. The more you dwell in this feeling, the more real it becomes. Until the world has no choice but to conform. You do not need to know how your desire will manifest. That is not your concern. The world will rearrange itself in ways you cannot predict. Opportunities will arise, circumstances will shift, and people will play their part, all aligning to bring your assumption into reality. But you must remain faithful to the end result. You must persist in the feeling of fulfillment, regardless of what the outer world currently shows you. This is where many people fail. They begin to assume, to feel the reality of their wish, but then they look around and see no immediate change. Doubt creeps in. They check for signs. They question whether it is working, and they slip back into their old state of longing. This wavering undoes their work. To manifest what you desire, you must remain unmoved by appearances. You must trust that what you have assumed is already in motion, even if there is no visible evidence yet. Think of planting a seed. You do not dig it up every day to check if it is growing. You trust the process, knowing that beneath the surface, unseen forces are at work. The same is true for your desires. Once you have assumed them to be true, your only job is to live in that state. To think, feel, and act as though it is already done. This is the secret of effortless creation. When you stop trying to make things happen and instead dwell in the end, reality bends to match your inner world. What once seemed impossible will unfold naturally, without force or struggle. Simply be the person who already has what they desire, and the world will reflect it. It is law. Every night as you close your eyes and drift into sleep, you stand at the doorway of creation. In this drowsy, relaxed state, your conscious mind fades, and your subconscious becomes highly impressionable. It no longer argues, doubts, or questions. It simply accepts. This is the most powerful moment to reshape your reality, to implant the feeling of your wish fulfilled so deeply that it must manifest in the world around you. Most people go to sleep in a state of worry, regret, or frustration. They replay the troubles of the day, dwell on their struggles, and unknowingly impress these negative feelings upon their subconscious. The next day, they wake up to more of the same circumstances because they have unknowingly recreated them in their sleep. But you can use this time differently. You can enter the state of the wish fulfilled and allow your subconscious to make it real. Before sleep, let go of the outer world. Do not concern yourself with what is happening, what has happened, or what may come. None of that matters. All that matters is the reality you are about to create within. Close your eyes, relax your body, and enter a state of calm. Feel the heaviness of sleep approaching, but remain aware enough to direct your thoughts. This is the perfect moment to assume the feeling of your desire already being yours. See yourself in the life you want, not as an observer, but as a participant. If your desire is love, feel the warmth of it surrounding you. If it is success, hear the words of praise spoken to you. If it is abundance, sense the security and ease of having more than enough. Make the scene as vivid as possible, but more importantly, let it be natural. Do not force it. Let it unfold effortlessly, as though you are recalling a memory rather than creating a fantasy. The key is not just to visualize, but to feel. Feeling is the language of the subconscious. If you simply watch images in your mind without emotion, you are only daydreaming. But the moment you attach a deep, genuine feeling to the scene, as though it is happening now, your subconscious accepts it as truth. And what the subconscious accepts as true, it must bring to life. Persist in this feeling until sleep takes over. Let yourself drift off in the assumption that your desire is already fulfilled. This is not a time to think about how it will happen or to question whether it is working. This is a time to surrender to the feeling of already having what you want. By doing this, you impress your subconscious with the new reality, and it will work tirelessly to manifest it in ways beyond your comprehension. When you wake, resist the urge to doubt. Do not look at the outer world for immediate proof. Simply trust that the seed has been planted and allow it to unfold. The world you wake up to will soon begin to change, aligning itself with the assumption you fell asleep in. This is the secret of effortless creation. If you sleep each night in the feeling of the wish fulfilled, the day will come when you no longer have to imagine it, because it will be your reality. Faith is not hoping, wishing, or waiting for proof. Faith is feeling a deep inner knowing that what you have assumed is already yours. The world may show you nothing yet. There may be no physical evidence. But the moment you feel something as real within, it has already begun to materialize. Most people believe only in what they can see, hear, or touch. They wait for confirmation from the outside world before they allow themselves to believe. But this is not faith. Faith does not require proof. Faith is the ability to feel something into being, to trust in the unseen so completely that it must appear in the seen. Right now, whatever you desire, whether it is love, success, wealth, or healing, exists as a possibility. It is not separate from you. The only thing keeping it at a distance is your belief that it is not yet real. But the moment you accept it within, the moment you feel its reality before seeing it, the process of manifestation begins. Your subconscious takes that feeling as truth, and the world around you starts to shift to reflect it. Most people sabotage their own desires by looking for evidence too soon. They assume their wish fulfilled for a moment, then immediately check their surroundings to see if anything has changed. When they see the same circumstances, they doubt, they question, and they fall back into their old state of lack. This wavering cancels out their assumption. You must persist in the feeling of your wish fulfilled, regardless of what the physical world shows you. Think of a seed planted in the soil. The moment you plant it, the process of growth has already begun, even though you cannot see it yet. If you keep digging it up to check if it is growing, you will only delay its progress. The same is true for your desires. Once you have assumed them as real within, leave them undisturbed. Trust that the unseen forces are working to bring them into form. Feeling is the secret ingredient. It is not enough to simply say, "I believe." You must feel the reality of your desire. If you desire love, feel the warmth and joy of being in that loving relationship now. If you desire success, feel the confidence, the satisfaction, the ease of already being successful. Do not wait for the world to give you permission to feel this way. Feel it now, and the world will follow. Faith is not passive. It is an active state of being. It is living as though your desire is already a fact, speaking as though it is done, walking as though you are the person who already has it. When you truly embody this feeling, you will no longer need proof, because you know it is done. And once you know it is done within, it must become done without. This is the great mystery of creation. The world does not shape your belief shapes the world. Change your inner feeling, hold firm in your faith, and reality will bend to match it. Everything you seek, love, success, abundance, or peace, begins within you. The outer world is nothing more than a reflection of your inner state. When you learn to assume the feeling of your wish fulfilled, to trust in the unseen, and to persist in that inner knowing, you become the master of your reality. There is no need to struggle, chase, or doubt. Simply feel it as real, and the world will rearrange itself to match your assumption. Do not be deceived by what your senses show you today. The circumstances you see are only the echoes of past thoughts and beliefs. But you are not bound by them. At any moment, you can step into a new state of being, a new assumption, and watch as your world transforms before you. The key is faith. Not blind hope, but the deep, unwavering feeling that it is already done. If you can fall asleep in the state of your fulfilled desire, if you can carry that knowing throughout your day, and if you can trust that the unseen is more real than the seen, then nothing will be impossible for you. You are the creator of your reality. Feel it, believe it, and it must be so. Thank you.
10: If you're just tuning in, we're listening to excerpts of a presentation by Neville Goddard. Many of us have been plagued with worrying about the future. Another distraction from the present state of awareness, from being in the here and now, the object of meditation. Recall the work of past guest Jerry Marzinski, who worked with schizophrenics and revealed the voices they were hearing aren't hallucinations, but actual entities feeding off the victim's negative emotional state and essentially past trauma. I suspect the human adversary here, such as the etheric parasite Marzinski mentions, or, for example, the composite corporate media narrative, would benefit having people to be pining about something in the past and or worried about future events. if you're preoccupied with the past and future, you're suffering, according to past guest Dr. Paul Dobransky. As listeners know, learning how to exercise the ability to be in the moment is the object of meditative teachings. Psychedelic drugs can temporarily place the user in the moment, where sometimes it becomes obvious how the undisciplined mind will drift into the future or the past. Goddard points out the value of being present in the moment, and this is where the miracle of creation begins. And there's more to it, as you'll hear. It's a challenging spiritual exercise, and discipline, if mastered, in my opinion, would dispel low-level anxiety and possibly etheric parasites. Here's another quote by Jenny Randles. Quote, "To see anything requires photons of light sent to activate our senses, but something has to cause these photons to be emitted. This means, in effect, knocking on the quantum door with a beam of energy and getting the photons to respond. If we don't knock on the door, the photons stay hidden. So, in order to see anything, or indeed to experience reality, we have to do something that actually helps force that reality into being. We change what can be witnessed by the very act of seeking to observe it." Ludicrous as this concept seems, it is established. Seeing is not so much the cause of believing as believing is, in fact, of seeing. One of the first to set this bizarre prospect into mathematical rules was the German physicist Werner Heisenberg in 1926. He defined the rules of quantum reality. Later, he formulated his uncertainty principle. End quote. I'll leave it there. But the reality substrate seems to be a pliable medium for our conscious minds to project intention and emotion into. We go now to hear the rest of the presentation.
0: With God, all things are possible. I don't think you'd be here if you did not believe in God. And the God to whom all things are possible. But maybe we stop right there and we separate man from God. And my purpose is to show you that we are not two, that we are one. That same creative word that created the universe and sustains it dwells in us. Therefore, with God, all things are possible. And therefore, with man, all things are possible. So he states it in one book, Matthew, with God, all things are possible. But in Mark, he states it, all things are possible to him, meaning man, who believes. Can man believe? So this creative word is in us. Well, what is this creative word? It's your own wonderful human imagination. That's Christ in man. Man is all imagination. So when you say, I am, that's he. Now, can you believe that you are now the man that you would like to be? Though at the moment of your assumption, reason denies it, and your senses deny it. Can you really conceive a scene which, if true, would imply the fulfillment of your dream? What would it be like if it were true? How would I feel if I were now the man that I would like to be? How would I know that I could become it? Well, I first, as I assume that I am it, let me think of my friends. Those who really would rejoice with me were it true. Let me imagine that I am seeing them in my mind's eye. How do they see me? If what I am assuming is true, they should see me as I am seeing myself. And if they are friends, they should rejoice with me. So let me now assume that I am seeing, reflected on the face of a friend, that which, if I saw it, would imply he sees in me that which I have assumed that I am. Will that work? Try it. I tell you from my own personal experience, it works. It doesn't work itself. I can tell you that your imagination is Christ. And maybe you'll believe me. But unless you actually take it to the point of working upon it and operating it, it means nothing. Well, if this night I really believe it,
3: I would not allow the sun to go down in my sleep unless I feel myself right into the situation of the wish fulfilled. What would you feel like if now you were the man that you want to be? How would you see the world if things were as you desire them to be? Now, this is what I mean by living in the end. Robert Frost, just the year before he departed this sphere, he wrote this story for Life magazine. And he said the founding fathers did not believe in the future. What a shock that they did not believe in the future. They believed it in. He said we are always imagining ahead of our evidence. And the most creative thing in man is to believe a thing in. They had no evidence to support their claim to democracy. They were under a king when they threw the king away and began to simply build a concept of the future. They did not believe that the mere passage of time would bring them that dream. They believed it in. And these men believed implicitly in the word of God. And they believed that if I know what I want, when I pray, believe that I have received it, and I will. Well, if that precept is true, literally true, to be accepted literally and fulfilled literally, well, then what am I doing not believing? I should actually know exactly what I would like to be, and discovering what I would like to be as against what I seem to be, dare to assume that I am it. And my assumption, though false, if persisted in, will harden into fact. But if I really know what I want, what you want, what we want, and persuade myself that we have it, if my premise is sound, that imagining creates reality, I should, in the not distant future, hear you tell me that it's worked for you, and the other one tells me, and I in turn tell you, and go through life sharing this marvelous news with others. So I say, live as though it were true. Just as though it were true. If the word is truly the word that creates the system of in which we live. In the beginning was the word, and the word was with God, and the word was God. By him all things were made, and without him was not anything made that was made. No, not even the so-called unlovely things. For if all things were made, he has to be responsible for the unlovely things as well. So we are told in Scripture, I kill and I make alive. I wound and I heal. I create the blessing, I create the curses. But now I must choose life. Choose the lovely things, but don't say there's another creator. For if there's another creator, then we are in conflict. So my own imagination can conjure unlovely things if I dwell upon them, or the lovely things. But they can't be two gods. They can't be two creators. And if I can find that creator and identify him with my own wonderful human imagination, then I can't pass the buck. I can't turn to anything and blame it for the things happening in my life. But I know that many of us are not discriminating, and when we see our own harvest, we don't recognize it. We can't conceive that we, in some strange manner, permitted these things to be entertained by us. But we did. It could not have come to pass in any other way. So if I believe it and accept it, well then I will live by it. And then when I know what I want for anyone, and this goes for everything in this world, whether now, this very moment, you desire happiness in marriage. You say, but there's not one person in my world that's eligible. I know no one. You don't have to know anyone. All you have to do is to decide within yourself what you want. Now, what would you do if it were true? Would you wear a ring on the one finger which would imply that someone placed it there, one that you admire? Well, then, wear it there. Don't wear a physical ring. Put it on just as though he had placed it there. And sleep feeling that which you are feeling as real. Now, catch the mood and try to give that mood all the sensory vividness of reality. All the tones of reality. And then sleep in it. Just as though it were true. And then await the inevitable. The inevitable is you're going to resurrect it and objectify it on the screen of space. And then the world will call it real. And they may not believe you. It doesn't really matter. If you tell them it came to pass because you simply imagined it. Now, they'll point to the series of events that led up to it, and they will give credit to the Bridge of Incident, across which you walk towards the fulfillment of that state. And they'll point out some physical thing that was the cause. No, the cause is invisible, for the cause is God, and God is invisible to mortal eye. Who knows what you're imagining? No one knows. But you can sit down and imagine, and no one can stop you from doing it. But can you give reality to the imagined state? If you do, yes, a bridge of incident will appear in your world. And you'll walk across some series of events leading up to the fulfillment of the imaginal state. But don't give causation to any physical step that you took towards the fulfillment of it. You imagine yourself having a marvelous business. And then comes the day a building is for sale, and you haven't a nickel towards it. And not a total stranger, but a man comes in and asks you quite in a friendly manner, are you going to buy it? And knowing you don't have a penny, you say to him, as you would a friend to a friend, with what? And then he says, well, I have money. It's only in the bank, drawing nothing. You say, well, I have no collateral. But he said, I've watched you. You're an honest person. Your family, they're honest. I think they are. Would you like me to buy it for you? I'll get my lawyer to bid for it. If they knew that I'm bidding, that I have money, they'll bid me up. And so I get it at the very lowest price by getting a lawyer who represents more than one client, and they do not know who he represents, and he'll bid for it. Are you willing to take it regardless of the price? And you say, yes, I'll take it. But I have no collateral. All I need is your signature, that you will simply pay 6% on whatever the price is, and then reduce that principal over a period of 10 years. Agreed? Yes. But then sign this, and we'll see if we can buy it. That day, you owned the building. And you didn't have one nickel when you owned the building that day. You only had your signature on a piece of paper. At the end of 10 years, you repaid the man his principal. You reduce it every year, paying him 6% on the remaining principal, and reduce the entire thing at the end of 10 years. That man dies 20 years later and leaves you $150,000 in cash, tax-free, and a couple of homes and many personal belongings. In the meanwhile, you continue in that business and it multiplies and multiplies. And that year was 1924. This is now 1968. That building, I'm speaking factually. That building in 1924 is now gone. He paid only $50,000 for it. It was repaid and repaid. A bank, 3 years ago, bought the property, because the building was rotted, bought the property for $840,000 in cash and no capital gain. From $50,000 to $840,000. In the meanwhile, the business has expanded into all the other islands, so that today you couldn't buy them out for $15 million. All in imagination. And this goes back to the imagination that preceded this man's offer to buy the building. For the young man seeing this building and entertaining a thought that the present owners deceived his father, and through deception got him out of a partnership, a junior partnership. And he was moved not to get even, but to prove that he really had something within him and could be a success in spite of their deception. And so, every day he would see on that marquee, not their name, but his own family's name. And he would see it in his mind's eye, because you could not take their name and transliterate it and make it spell this man's family's name. But he saw it, and in his mind's eye he saw that name, which if true would imply the family owned it. He did it every day, twice a day, for 2 years. And then came this sudden, out of the nowhere. And the whole thing was made possible, and today they're all over the islands. And they have no partners. They've never taken in one partner, never sold one bit of stock outside of a family ownership. All by imagination. Now, I know what I'm talking about because I'm a member of that family. I'm speaking of my own family. This is not hearsay. I know it. My second brother, Victor, was the one in whose imagination this whole thing began to bloom. And he still works all by imagination. He knows what he wants, and then after having decided in himself, that's what I want, and that's good for the business, he then, in his mind's eye, he appropriates it. And then let things happen. As told us in Scripture, the vision has its own appointed hour. It ripens, it will flower. If it be long, then wait, for it is sure, and it will not be late. Read that in the book of Habakkuk. Here is the true translation of that passage in Habakkuk. So when you know what you want, remain faithful to that assumption. And the assumption, though at the moment, is denied by your senses and denied by reason. If you persist in it, it will harden into fact. Are we not told that God calls a thing that is not seen as though it were seen, and then the unseen becomes seen? He calls everything from the unseen into the seen in this simple manner. For he is the resurrecting power. So if I assume that I am, I don't have to have evidence to support it. I assume that I am. I am what? Well, I name it. And having given it a name, given it form, given it definition, remaining in it, I resurrect it. And if it takes 1,000 men to aid the birth of that state, 1,000 men will play their parts. And I don't have to go out and look for them. Any more than my brother had to go out and look for this man. He would not have known where to start looking for one the day of the sale. As far as he is concerned, he had done it in his mind's eye. And he allowed everything to happen. And he comes right in like a joke. He really thought it was a joke. And he said to this man, are you fooling me? He said, no. He said, well, then wait. Let me call my father. He's at lunch. He called him on the wire. He said, Daddy, come on up. Leave everything and come. And then he said, now you tell my father what you told me. My father's name is Joseph. And my father said, you really mean it? He said, yes, Joe, I mean it. I'll have him bid today. You put your signature here, and your son Victor put his signature. That's all I need. And that was a lifetime friendship. So when that man died, he didn't owe my brother Victor anything. He so loved the friendship and the feeling of, well, decency that he had with my brother Victor. He gave him $150,000 cash. And that was tax-free. And the homes, everything was tax-free. And that building, which he bought for $50,000, was sold 3 years ago to the Bank of Nova Scotia. They tore it down and built a lovely structure. But they paid our family $840,000 for that building. So here was a gain, and there was no capital tax gain. None. That whole thing was simply free. So I know what I'm talking about. All I need from you is the acceptance of it. Will you believe it? Will you believe that with God all things are possible? Will you believe that all things are possible to men? Well, you can prove it in the not distant future. But you are the operant power. It will not work itself. If you dare to assume this very night that you have a better job than you know hold, or that you have a larger income, you may be fired tomorrow. Don't be concerned. On reflection, you'll see it was necessary to move you towards the fulfillment of your assumption. You could be fired. And I wouldn't bat an eye if you told me tomorrow, well, I did what you told me. You know what happened? I was fired. I have seen that. It takes someone to fire you to get you into a better job. I have seen that time and again. I wouldn't go out and quit the job. You may be promoted in the job. Or you may be invited by some other concern that is competitive to join them. I do not know how it happens. I only know if you remain faithful to the assumption, it's going to happen. And you're going to be promoted towards the fulfillment of the state that you have dared to assume that is yours. I could tell you unnumbered stories along this nature. So here I say, dwell in the end. The end is where we begin. For if I see my name on the marquee, that's the end. I don't wait for the incident to take place in my world to move from one to the other, leading up to that. I dwell in the end. If I go to the very end, what would it be like were it true? A health case not how it's going to become better, but you go to the end. And you say to someone who isn't well, and in your mind's eye, you say to them, you know, I've never seen you look better. And have them say to you, I've never felt better. Well, now that's confirmation of what you're seeing. You say, I've never seen you look better. And hear them say to you, well, I have never really felt better.

when you heard and believed, and they also heard, but they didn't believe. And so you moved on, and they remained behind. And that's life. So tonight, you need not confine it to yourself. Take a friend. Without the friend's consent, without the friend's knowledge, and lift him up. Do you know of a friend who is unemployed? Well, then see him gainfully employed. And don't tell him that you may brag tomorrow. Don't boast. Just see him gainfully employed. Here's a friend of mine in L.A., and this man was unmercifully bawled out by his superiors and told that he was no earthly good, and they are considering letting him go. They're going to fire him. Well, the man had no support outside of the job, and he had a family. He told my friend, well, my friend lives by this law. So he said to him, all right, go your way. Didn't tell him what he's going to do. He sat quietly at his desk and heard the man tell him that they praised him beyond measure for something that he had done. It wasn't 48 hours that the complete reversal of their attitude towards this man in their praise of something he did in the advertising world. But the blow had left its mark. And he said to my friend, yes, they've reversed it, but I don't feel easy on the job. Because they could not have said the unlovely things that they said and forgotten them. So it will come back, and I'm going to quit. I have no money. I'm giving them 2 weeks' notice. I'm going to ask them to give me 1 week of the two, that I may get myself together, maybe take off a few days, and just get my thoughts in order. Well, at the end of 2 weeks, he didn't have a job. My friend, when he told him what he was going to do, my friend knew he could not afford to quit and not work. So he saw him gainfully employed and earning 25% more than the present job. He took off the second week. When he came back at the end of the first week, he came into my friend's office and said, only yesterday I got the offer and I start Monday. I do not lose one day's salary and I start at 25% more than I received on the past job. What did it? My friend's imagination. A loving use of the imagination on behalf of a friend. Had he gone without that imaginal state, he'd have walked into the place, and the man would have said, we have nothing. Or we can't use you. Why are you quitting? He didn't ask anything. He simply wanted a man. So if you precede your visit by an imaginal act, they will see you as you see yourself. If you walk in knowing that you're no good, they're going to see you exactly that way. But if you're walking in the assumption that things are as you desire them to be, they're going to see you that way. And this is life. Now, what greater claim can anyone make than to claim that he is God? And when he claimed it, they said he is blaspheming. For here is a man, and the man dares to claim he is God. The 10th of John. And he said, is it not written in your law, I say ye gods, sons of the Most High? If he called them gods to whom the word of God came, do you say of the one that he anointed and sent into the world that he is blaspheming? Do you have any greater claim in the world than for a man to identify himself with God and walk as though he were? And not be ashamed to admit it? He doesn't go bragging about it, but he knows in his heart he is one with God. For if his imagination is God and he imagines, well then that's God. And if he imagines a state and it comes to pass, then he knows the creative power that is God. He doesn't have to brag about it and boast about it, but he doesn't have to hide it either. He doesn't have to bury it and be ashamed of it. He sleeps in a noble state because he's one with God. But let everyone take that attitude and the world will change. Not be beaten, but you can take the whole vast world if they feel themselves slaves. Give them the world, they'll want it again tomorrow. And if a man has self-respect, you can give him all the money in the world, and it means nothing. That goes for the individual, it goes for a family, it goes for a race of people, it goes for a nation. Just as our late President Hoover said, the rise and fall of ideas will determine the rise and fall of men, the rise and fall of nations, the rise and fall of communities. So tell me the idea the community entertains about itself, and I'll tell you that community. The earliest gospel is Mark, and the first words you find on the lips of this power, the time is fulfilled,

0: the kingdom of God is at hand. Repent and believe in the gospel. Now the word repent, as we use it in the world, is not what scripture means. When they use it here, we mean to feel remorse, regret. That has nothing to do with the word repent. It's the Greek metanoia, a radical but radical change of attitude, a radical change of mind. Can I see an objective and then everything tells me that, well, I can't realize it? Well, do I have the power to realize the objective? I tell you, we have. We have the power. For what is the deeper meaning of power but effectiveness in achieving one's purpose in life? Well, so I have a purpose. Do I have the power? I tell everyone, yes. You can imagine the end, can't you? Can you imagine what it would be like if it were true? Can you feel what it would be like if it were true? Well, then that's the power. Now, can you be persistent in it? Can you remain faithful to that end as though it were true? Now, I don't care what the objective is. You have the power to achieve it if you know this power is the power of Christ.
1: That was part of a presentation by writer, speaker, and mystic Neville Goddard, a British Barbadian born in the West Indies in 1905. He moved to New York City at age 17 to study drama in 1922. Neville Goddard also emphasizes that God is in us. How many times have you heard that concept in your life? However, Goddard continues by saying, imagine God existing in every living thing. And when you pray to God, you're also praying to God who is also existing in every living thing, including yourself. Neville Goddard published up to 14 books, beginning with the 1939 book titled At Your Command. Others include Freedom for All, A Practical Application of the Bible. That's going to do it for In Other News. I'm Jeff Rady. 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
1: I am still there.
2: Good evening to you, one and all. I'm Max Schmid, your host and producer for the Golden Age of Radio. And tonight, what have we got? The third of the three Screen Guild Theater adaptations of the motion picture Flesh and Fantasy. Later on in the show, we have a new Lost Whistler episode for you from a rare incarnation of the series that was done in Chicago. We have for you, what else? I think we're going to listen to some weird little thing, a rehearsal recording for a series called Meet the Monjews. Someone uploaded it, and might be interesting enough to give a listen to. There's also a new soap opera that we may sample. I don't know. We also have to raise some money, so you're going to have to do your part when I ask. I know many have, but I know most have not. WBAI is in dire financial straits, and we need to hear from our listeners so that we can keep this radio station on an even keel. If you don't want to wait for the appeal, you can go to WBAI.org and look across the top for all the ways to contribute. And once you do that, and that way, when I do the hard sell later, I won't be talking to you because you will have already fulfilled your obligation to support the radio station that you are listening to right now, WBAI New York. All right, let's get underway with Gunsmoke, 331st episode of the series, originally broadcast on August 10th of 1958. A house ain't a home. Jedro Haig has been thrown out of his house by his own son, Rainey, who is now wanted by the law for murder. So, let's give a listen in our cast, besides our regulars, Ralph Moody, Vic Perrin, John Daner, and Sammy Hill. Let's hear it, shall we? Gunsmoke, to start us off tonight in the Golden Age of Radio, WBAI New York.

around Dodge City and in the territory on West, there's just one way to handle the killers and the spoilers, and that's with a U.S. Marshal and the smell of guns.

0: William Conrad, the story of the violence that moved west with young America, and the story of a man who moved with it.
1: I'm that man, Matt Dillon, United States Marshal. The first man they look for and the last they want to meet. It's a chancy job, but it makes a man watchful and a little...

0: swear, Mr. Dillon, there's days when it just don't pay to get out of bed.
1: Why don't you sit down, Chester?
0: Like today, for instance. I've been thinking back over it.
1: Ah, so that's what you've been doing.
0: I didn't hardly more than get my eyes open before I knocked over the water bucket and like to drown myself.
1: Chester, would you sit down?
0: And I went to put my boots on, and that vinegarone stung me, and my foot's been sore and aching all day.
1: All right, Chester, I believe you. It's been a bad day.
0: And then you take breakfast. The very first thing, Pete, was all out of eggs. And then that was the worst goddamn coffee I ever drunk in my whole
1: Chester,
0: life.
1: Chester, are we going through your last 18 hours, minute by minute?
0: I'm just pointing out to you what an unlucky day this is.
1: You've already convinced me. Now, will you sit up? Oh, Kitty. No, come on in.
0: Excuse me, Miss Kitty.
2: Hello, Chester. I can't stay, Matt. I gotta get back to the Long Branch. But, could you come over?
1: Oh, what's the trouble?
2: It's old Jedro Haig.
1: Jedro? Yeah. In the Long Branch? Oh, he doesn't stop in there more than twice a year.
2: I know.
0: He don't even come into town much more than that.
2: Well, he's over there now. He's been drinking a lot. All alone. Won't talk to anybody, but he's real upset about something, Matt.
1: Oh?
2: Yeah, I thought maybe you could straighten him out.
1: Kitty, I'm not so sure.
2: Well, I am, Matt. He's got a gun stuck in his belt.
1: Oh. All right, Kitty, I'll be right over.
2: Thanks, Matt. I'll see you there.
1: Yeah.
0: There you are. It's just like I said, Mr. Dillon, this day started bad and it's gonna end bad.
1: Well, just for once, Chester, you might be right. Evening, General.
3: Marshal?
1: Well, I haven't seen you for quite a spell. How have you been?
3: Well, I reckon somebody told you.
1: Mind if I sit down? Tell me what.
3: Nothing. I ain't got no complaint to make to the law.
1: You know, when a man acts against his nature, like you coming in off the ranch and sitting around here drinking all night, wearing a gun in your belt, I know something's wrong. Now, who's the gun for, General?
3: Well, the young'un's back, Marshal.
1: Ramey?
3: Yeah. Come home last night like a bad penny.
1: Now, it's 3 years now. Where's he been all that time?
3: Well, wherever it was, it ain't done him no good. He was just ornery before and sassy. Now he's mean and no good. The friends he brung with him's worse.
1: What friends?
3: Oh, a couple of fellas named Cardin and King. They're gunmen, Marshal. They got the wild bunch look to them.
1: I never heard of them before.
3: Well, not only that, but there's others coming too, Ramey says. And they're all going to run things from now on. So the best thing I can do is keep out of the way. My own young'un. Flesh and blood, and he talks to me like that.
1: Have you got all those bruises on your face, Chester?
3: Well, it don't matter how.
1: Did Ramey and his friends throw you out?
3: Yeah, that's what they did. Out of the house. Said if I wanted back in and get something to eat, I'd have to chop wood for the stove and do the chores. Ramey done it, and they helped him. And he laughed at me. Said that's what I used to make him do. Cut wood and things. Things are turned around now.
1: He's still your son, General. You can't take a gun to him.
3: Well, I've been sitting here studying what to do.
1: Why don't you sleep on it, huh? I'll ride out there with you in the morning.
3: I got to get them two friends of his out of there, Marshal, on account of Diane, if nothing else.
1: Your daughter? Oh, what do you mean?
3: Well, she ain't safe with them around. I seen how they looked at her. She just ain't safe.
1: But her brother's there. He'll look out for her.
3: He's changed, Marshal.
1: Not that much.
3: I ain't so sure.
4: Sir, holidays come and go, and we don't always give them much mind. But there is one that most everybody takes time for. Because it brings out a little human goodness and friendliness for a spell, person to person. That's why the post office made up this special 1966 stamp I got in my album here, honoring the spirit of Christmas. Oh, I like this one. Yes, sir. This stamps from a fine painting of that first Christmas way back that's in the National Art Gallery in Washington, D.C. It's the fifth one in a series marking the holiday season. And it comes out, rightly enough, in the town of Christmas, Michigan. Well, of course, we all enjoy the family gatherings, the gift giving, and the fun that goes with it. But the real thing is that the idea kind of spreads around all over. Yeah? There's a Muslim festival, same time of year, called Eid al-Fitr. The Jewish people celebrate Hanukkah, and the Buddhists have the Festival of Lights. And lots of Hindus make Christmas a time of goodwill. Well, I guess it's not what you call it, but what you do about it that

0: mighty pretty ranch, Mr. Dillon. Too bad old Jedro's getting throwed out after working so hard on it.
1: Yeah.
0: I can't figure what young Ramey wants with it anyhow. He ain't the kind of work for a living.
1: Maybe he's not planning to, Chester. Should make a good base for a gang of outlaws.
0: Outlaws?
1: Yeah, he brought two gunmen back with him. And there's more coming, according to Jedro. Hit the ground!
0: Something that brush up on the ridge looked like.
1: Yeah.
0: There sure ain't much cover here.
1: I think he's in that rock pile there.
0: I think maybe you got him, Mr. Dillon.
1: Come on, Chester.
0: I sure didn't count on nothing like this happening.
1: Neither did I.
0: He's just laying there, not moving. Reckon he's dead.
1: Now, wait a minute.
0: Somebody coming.
1: Yeah. Here, get around the back of these boulders.
0: Yeah.
1: We'll just let them go on past. There's no use taking chances.
0: Yes, sir.
1: All right, hold it! Now just set easy now, both of you.
2: Oh, Marshal. Well, what was all the shooting about?
1: I was just about to ask you, Ramey.
2: Well, we just heard and come to find out. Ain't that so, Carden?
3: Sure is.
1: Carden, huh? That must have been your other partner I just killed.
2: King? Now, how come you done that, Marshal?
1: Because I don't like being dry ghosted.
2: Well, did he do something like that?
1: Big surprise to you, huh?
2: Well, we ain't seen King since late last night.
3: That's right, Marshal.
1: That's funny. I kind of got the idea he might have been keeping a lookout on the trail here.
2: If he was, we sure didn't know nothing about it.
1: Uh-huh.
3: It must have been drink that drove him to it.
2: Time and again, me and Carden warned him about his evil ways.
1: Where's your sister, Ramey?
2: Diane? What do you want with her?
1: I want to talk to her.
2: About what?
1: She's up at the house.
2: Yeah, but if you think you're going to start any trouble...
1: Well, ride on up to the house. You got any objections?
2: No, of course not.
1: All right, let's go.
4: But, Marshal, I don't want to go into Dodge. Where'd you get such an idea?
1: From your father. He thought you might want to get away from here for a while.
2: Pa's getting old and soft in the head. Diane likes it here, and she's going to stay home where she belongs, ain't you, Diane?
4: Yes, Ramey.
1: You don't have to stay, Diane. Understand that. If Ramey or Carden here have threatened you, you can forget it. I'll see that you're protected.
2: Threatened her? Well, I'm her brother. Marshal, I wouldn't hurt her. Ain't that right, Diane?
4: Yes. That's right, Ramey.
1: And old Jedro's your father, Ramey, but that didn't keep you from beating him up and throwing him out of the house.
2: Now, there, you see? Pa is losing his wits. Nothing like that happened at all, did it, Carden?
3: Of course not.
2: Diane?
4: No. No, nothing like that. Pa just left, that's all. Well, I'll go about my chores, Marshal, if it's all right with you.
1: Yeah, sure, go ahead.
2: Well, that take care of your business here, Marshal?
1: Right now, maybe.
2: And Pa didn't make no charges, did he?
1: No.
2: And I say you got no reason to be on our land.
1: I'll see you, Ramey. Real soon, more than likely.

0: Ed, why don't you just boot them out?
1: I don't figure they boot too easy, Doc.
0: Yeah. That's never stopped you before.
1: Ah, this is different. It's a family affair, and there's a good chance they'd slip in here some night and take it out on old Jedro.
0: His own pa. What the tarnation's matter with that boy, Matt?
1: And it beats me.
0: Yeah. Well, what are you going to do? Just sit here pounding that swivel chair and let him get away with it?
1: Not much I can do, Doug. No law against him coming back home. And Jedro won't sign a complaint. Says it's a family affair and he'll handle it himself.
0: Yeah, they'll have to sober up some before he does any handling. All he does is hang around the Long Branch.
1: I sent out some inquiries, but telegraphed. Figured there might be a chance that one of those three's wanted somewhere, and then I'd have a reason to move in on them.
0: Yeah, seems a darn shame when the law works to help somebody like them. So, you know, it might be a good idea to bypass the law on a thing like this, man.
1: No. Now, you do that once, Doc, and the dam goes up. It took too long to get what law we have here to turn around and lose it.
0: Wait a minute. What the dickens is going on up the street?
1: I don't know.
0: Get up here.
1: Sounds like a fight.
0: Quite a crowd there, Matt.
1: Yeah.
0: Oh, hey, it's right in front of the Long Branch.
1: That is a fight. Come on, Doc. Let me through here. One side. All right, move back now. All right, hold it, Carton. Don't kick him again.
2: I'll kick his head.
1: Carton! I told you not to kick him.
2: He's lucky that's all I've done. He tried to draw on me, Marshal. I could have shot him if I'd been a mind to.
1: But you liked it better this way, is that it? An old man half blind and half drunk.
2: He hadn't ought to jump me, Marshal.
1: And you hadn't ought to kicked him. You're under arrest.
2: Well, you got no call to arrest me.
1: Carton, I warned most men twice, but after what you just did, I guess once is plenty.
2: You want to fight, Marshal? You got one.
1: Good.
2: I'm gonna kick your guts out and have trouble.
1: Carton, can you hear me? Well, you're under arrest anyway. When he comes to, a couple of you men bring him down to the jail, huh?
0: You all right, Matt?
1: Yeah, I'm all right, Doc. What about Jedro?
0: Yeah, it's not too bad. May have a cracked rib where Carden kicked him once. He came to in time to see the finish there. I'm going to take him up to my office.
1: Well, I'll walk with you. I want to talk to him.
0: Yes. Hey. Can you make it to my place?
3: Yeah, I'm all right.
0: Come on, then.
3: You ought to have kicked him, Marshal, same as he done me.
1: An eye for an eye, Jedro, is that it?
3: Yeah, he don't deserve no better.
1: You made a mistake trying to draw on him.
3: But I didn't. I just threatened to. If he didn't get out of here and leave me and mine alone.
1: Well, are you ready to sign a complaint now?
3: Oh, you don't go along with kinfolk, Marshal. I'll work it out myself.
1: You may not be so lucky the next time.
3: Yeah. It ain't no use, Marshal.
1: I can't force you to.
4: Mr. Dillon?
1: Yeah, what is it, Chester?
4: Hey, we got an answer to one of them telegraphs.
1: Yeah, let me see it.
4: You just now come in on the wire.
1: Huh?
4: Oh, well.
1: What is it, man? Ramey, Carden, and King are wanted in Las Cruces for the murder of a bank guard. They hadn't sent a bullet in here because they thought they were in California.
3: Murder? Oh, my boy wouldn't kill anybody, Marshal.
1: I'm sorry, Jedro. But I gotta bring him in now.

towns in America have a lot in common, and yet they're each one of a kind. Take, for example, Billings, Montana. In the heart of the Midlands Empire, the biggest little city in the Northwest is set in a fertile valley where the sugar beets grow. But once Billings was cowboy and Indian country. Many a smoke signal rose from Pompeii's Pillar off U.S. 10. Motorists can now drive along cliff-hanging Black Otter Trail for a view of mountain and city and the statue of the famous screen cowboy William S. Hart. Flying into Billings, you'll land on the rim rocks of sandstone and room at the Northern Hotel. 60 miles southwest on Highway 212, there's Red Lodge, which leads right into Yellowstone Park and through the scenic curves up Cook Highway. In town, people shop at Hart Albans, and some work at Kaufman Lumber and Treating Company or Inland Supply. But if your hometown is Billings, you already know this. We only wanted to remind you, it's still there.

0: we'd have to wait very long. I couldn't see Ramey doing the milking.
1: He's coming right in tomorrow, all right. He got the milk pails with him.
0: Well, you stay back from the door till she gets inside, and don't let her yell out and warn him.
1: Yes, sir.
0: Diane?
2: What?
0: It's all right. Just take it easy now.
2: Marshall, it's Ramey. You've come here after Ramey.
0: Grab her, Chester. Hand over her. Now, we're not going to hurt you, Diane. But I couldn't let you warn him. It'd be easier on him if you don't. If I can take him without a fight. Now, you understand me?
3: Now,
0: Chester's going to take his hand away. But if you try to yell, we'll have to stop you. All right, Chester.
1: There, now, I'm awful sorry we scared you.
2: What are you after him for, Marshal? It's his home. He's got a right to be here.
0: I'm afraid it's a bit more serious than that now.
2: Yes, but he's still my brother. That's why I stayed to see if I could help him.
0: Well, didn't he threaten you?
2: Well, yes, but Ramey always did talk mean like that.
0: It's more than just talk, Diane.
2: Oh, it's not his fault, Marshal. It's them two men with
0: him. Wait a minute.
4: Ramey, come on out of that house.
1: Joe Jedro.
0: Yeah. Jesse, you stay here with Diane. I'm going out the side door of the barn and see if I can slip up there by the porch.
1: All right, that's what you done. Now, they want me to stand easy here with Diane.
4: You hear me, Ramey?
5: What are you doing back here, you old fool?
4: You got no call to talk that way to your pa.
5: Going back to town and stay there. There ain't no room for you here. I got plans for this place.
4: No, you ain't, Ramey. Oh, you're all alone now. King's dead, and Carton's in jail. And the marshal's on his way out here to take you in for murder.
5: Who told him about that? You?
4: No, I didn't know nothing about it.
5: If I thought it was you, I'd put a bullet through your head right now.
0: Hold it, Ramey.
5: You brought the marshal here, you sneaking old liar.
4: No, please, Ramey, don't shoot.
0: Drop the gun, Ramey!
4: No.

0: He's dead, Marshal?
1: I'm sorry, General.
0: My own boy. I just never could believe it. My own boy.
2: Oh, you killed him, Marshal. You killed my brother.
1: I'm sorry, Diane. I had no choice. He'd have killed your father.
2: Oh, Remy.
1: He was a killer already, and he'd have killed again and again.
2: But he was still my brother, Marshal.
1: Yeah, I know.
2: Oh, Paul. Why can't everything be like it was when we was little?
0: I don't know, Diane Haney. I just don't know.

denied you Cuddlestone in referring to a favorite bill which was pending but unpassed during election time, had this to say. Now, I want you to know, everyone, that is, that it matters not. It does not matter if I am elected or not. This bill will be passed. I mean, if I shouldn't be elected, I'll only be a lame duck until March 4th. That is, I won't be a dead duck until then, and I'll still get the bill passed, lame duck though I might be. What Elijah was referring to was that up until 1933, members of Congress who failed to be re-elected in November still held office until the following March. In sufficient strength, they could have passed or proposed legislation. Legislation embarrassing to the administration. So, from a time predating our revolutionary days, the woodsman maxim, never waste powder on a dead duck, has evolved to such well-known usage as, he's a dead duck, and further to lame duck, as in lame duck amendment.

Gunsmoke. Produced and directed by Norman McDonald. Stars William Conrad as Matt Dillon, U.S. Marshal. Featured in the cast were Parley Bear as Chester, Howard McNear as Doc, and Georgia Ellis as Kitty. George Walsh speaking. 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

And we will hear the next exciting episode of Gunsmoke on next week's Golden Age of Radio here on WBAI in New York. Well, why don't we turn our attention to the third and final installment of the Lady Esther Screen Guild Theater. We've been doing for the last 2 weeks adaptations of the first two parts of Flesh and Fantasy, a 1943 film of, fantasy. And the movie originally was strung together with Robert Benchley doing comedies about the supernatural. And our third installment takes place in the Mardi Gras. From September 3rd, 1945, the 261st episode of the Lady Esther Screen Guild Theater, John Hodiak and Claire Trevor are our stars with Edgar Barrier. So let's hear the third and final installment of Flesh and Fantasy from the Lady Esther Screen Guild Theater here on the Golden Age of Radio, WBAI New York.

0: Lady Astor Screen Guild play tonight, Flesh and Fantasy. The starring players...
1: This is John Hodiak.
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3: And this is Edgar Barrier.

Tonight, Lady Esther presents the Screen Guild players in the third of the unusual and stimulating stories of the Universal Picture, Flesh and Fantasy. Tonight we present the Mardi Gras episode, starring Claire Trevor as Henriette, John Hodiak as Michael, and Edgar Berrier in his original role as the mysterious stranger. The Lady Esther Screen Guild players in Flesh and Fantasy.

0: I warn you, before we've done, you're going to be wondering who I am. Not that it matters, really. Not at all. Suppose I'm just a mood, a thought, a figment of the mind. Well, that won't affect our tale one whit. And so I say, let's get on with it. And I can tell you confidentially, this is a story
1: of... It's the Mardi Gras! The Mardi Gras!
0: It's Mardi Gras in New Orleans. Impromptu dancing in the streets and shouted gallantries and stolen kisses under cover of the noise. And surging crowds that live a lifetime in a single night. Yes, it's Mardi Gras. A time of joy for most. For most, but not for all. Take that young fellow over there, for example. As the crowd sweeps by, he scowls and mutters,
2: "What's there to dance or laugh for or sing for? What's there to be happy about tonight? They're fools, a whole blasted lot of them. They're fools."
0: That's young Michael, the student, who lives there in that shabby court. Michael is bitter tonight. And he's not the only one. In that same shabby court, in a shabby room.
3: It's no use, Justine. It's just no use.
4: But Henriette, I need my dress.
3: And I need the money I've earned by sewing it.
4: Please trust me, Henriette. Let me wear it tonight. I swear I'll pay you tomorrow morning.
3: Then tomorrow morning you can have the dress.
4: Oh, Henriette, please. Listen to your heart. It's Mardi Gras. My sweetheart's waiting.
3: That doesn't pay my rent.
4: I know what it is. You don't want no one else to have no loving just account of you haven't got any yourself.
3: You be still.
4: And no wonder. You're ugly. No man would ever look at you.
3: Be still.
4: I know. I've seen the way you watch that fellow across the court, that student. But it won't do you no good.
3: Stop it.
4: And I don't blame him. You're so ugly, I hate the sight of you. And so does everyone else, including him.
5: Just weep, Henriette. Put your head in your hands and weep. It's hopeless, isn't it? No chance for you. No chance at all. And yet, is that true? Is it really as bad as Justine said? You still don't believe it, do you, Henriette? No. Lift your face now. Turn to the mirror on the wall. Tell yourself it isn't true.
3: It is. It's true. Everything she said. I'm ugly. Ugly. I don't even like to look at myself. And why should I? I won't. I won't look at myself. I won't.
5: All right, all right. You smashed the mirror, Henriette. Now what? Oh, I see. You're going to run away. Where to? Where are you going, Henriette? Oh, of course, to the Mardi Gras. You hope to find some crumb of laughter and of love, perhaps. You hope that in the dark somebody might... Oh, Henriette, you're going wrong. The Mardi Gras is the other way. The street is empty now and deserted. There's only one place that it leads. The river, Henriette. You'll end up in the...
6: No, stop! Stop, you mustn't. No, that's all wrong. No, wait.
3: Let go. Let go my wrist. You're hurting me.
0: Oh, I'm sorry. Well, lucky I got here just in time.
3: Who are you anyway?
0: Don't you know me, child?
3: No. That funny beard you've got. No, I don't know you.
0: Well, it doesn't matter. No, look. They've set a rocket off. Night turns into day, and heaven opens like a glory machine.
3: That's a funny way to talk.
0: Is it? Yeah, what about you? Preposterous to kill yourself, you know. How can you guess what the next moment holds?
3: I don't have to guess. I know.
0: Oh, that's silly. You never know when a miracle is going to happen. Just like that rocket. Why, it might lighten your whole life.
3: I'm asking you. Leave me be.
0: Must I go on saving you? Oh, child, child. You'll sink all your chances of ever getting that young fella.
3: How do you know about it?
0: About him? Well, there always is him.
3: Well, you're wrong. I'm not doing it on account of him.
0: Why, then?
3: Why? You ask me why? There's another rocket. Look at my face. Now, now let me hear you talk about my chances.
0: You mustn't blame all that on your face. If you were pretty, it would be the same.
3: Oh, that's easy said. And something nobody will ever prove to me.
0: Oh, ridiculous. It can be proved tonight.
3: What do you mean?
0: The carnival ends at midnight. But until then, for a few hours, it is still possible for you to be...
3: What?
0: Beautiful.
3: Beautiful? How?
0: If you will come with me.
3: But I don't even know you.
0: A girl who is about to take the greatest risk of all should hardly be afraid of an old man like me. Now then, ready?
3: Yes, I'm ready.
0: Here we are, my dear. This is my place. Well, how do you like it?
3: Well, it's sort of strange. All those different masks.
0: Oh, yes, these masks. But that's my business, you see. My stock in trade is every kind of face that ever was, or is, or will be, I guess. You see, all year, my customers hide their true selves behind the appearance of virtue, or propriety, meekness, or insolence. Whatever they think will protect them. Then at Mardi Gras, they come to me. Well, not for a disguise, but for the face of their true desire. Beasts, martyrs, fools, fiends.
3: Well, so many of them. On the shelves and hanging from the walls and from the ceiling.
0: But take your choice, my child. What do you fancy? The beauty of a saint or of a sinner? Would you like to inspire like Joan of Arc?
3: Oh, yes.
0: Or the poisonous beauty of Lucrezia Borgia? That's her own death mask there.
3: Oh, it's so beautiful.
0: Oh, careful. Better blow off the web. There may be a spider under it.
3: Oh.
0: Now then, which one?
3: I want me a soft, melting look that a man admires. A face that will make him fall in love.
0: Oh, my child. Love comes from within. From giving without expecting a return. From creating faith and belief in another.
3: I don't believe it. If I had a sweet, appealing face like this mask here...
0: You like that face? Well, why not wear it?
3: You mean I can? I really can?
0: Of course. I promise to return the mask at midnight. No later.
3: Oh, whatever time you say.
0: I want your promise.
3: All right, I promise.
0: If the shop is locked when you return, come in the back way. The door will be open.
3: Oh, thank you. Thank you for this one chance.
0: Oh, not at all. Oh, by the way, if you want to use that one chance best...
3: Yes?
0: You might try the Café Mazarin.
3: Let me see now. My dress. I can wear the one I made for Justine. Shoes, scarf, gloves, the mask.
5: That's right, Henriette. Dress yourself quickly, eagerly. Go out to meet the world because you have a mask to wear. First, before you go, stop once and reassure yourself. Pick up a fragment of the mirror you broke. Look into it. Look into it and say...
3: I'm beautiful.
5: Now, Harriet, now join the Mardi Gras.
7: See her? See the one I mean? She's beautiful.
8: Pretty enough to be on a float by herself.
7: Now, who is she?
8: I only wish I knew.
7: Well, maybe it's time one of us found out. Watch me, brother. Hey, just a minute, beautiful.
3: Are you talking to me?
7: Well, sure. How's about wearing a kiss instead of that mask?
3: Oh, no.
7: Oh, come on, sweetheart. It's Mardi Gras.
3: No, let me go, please.
7: Oh, cut it out. You'd think
8: it. Let her go.
7: Oh, the boyfriend, huh? Well, sorry, brother. Just having some fun.
2: Like all the rest of them. Put on a mask and act like a fool. You all right, miss?
3: Oh, yes, thank you. You.
2: Well, I think it was I.
3: Well, thank you. I'm sincerely grateful to you, sir.
2: Don't mention him. He won't bother you anymore.
3: No, not while I've got a gentleman to protect me.
2: You need me any further?
3: Well, when a girl is looking for her escort on Mardi Gras...
2: You're much too pretty to be looking for anyone.
3: Me? Oh, you know, sometimes I almost wish I was downright plain.
2: Maybe I'd better make sure you find it.
3: Maybe it would make sure.
2: All right, if you'll take my arm with...
3: Thank you.
2: Say, you're still trembling. I get you a glass of wine or something?
3: Well, I wouldn't like to impose, but...
2: Oh, you think your friend would object?
3: Oh, no, he'd be the last person to object.
2: Oh, and that's fine. I think I know just the place to take you.
3: Where?
2: You'll like it. The Café Mazarin.

0: The wine's pretty good here. Come on, drink up. We haven't much time.
1: Why? Are you waiting for somebody, too?
0: No, just waiting.
1: But you wait a whole year for Mardi Gras. Why waste it, waiting?
0: Because I've never done anything else. Just walking, working, eating, or eating sometimes. And sleeping, if you have the time and if your mind lets you sleep. It's only waiting for life. It isn't living.
1: I know. And you watch other people enjoying themselves. Like being hungry and outside the window of a restaurant.
0: Not enough money to go in. But how do you understand? Pretty girl like you.
1: Oh, by looking and just watching people, you can see into their hearts.
0: All right. Tell me what you see in mine.
1: Well, I hardly dare.
0: Maybe the wine will give you courage. Maybe I'll need courage to hear it.
1: What shall we drink to?
0: Oh, you want a toast. All right. I give you everything I haven't got.
1: Is that a generous toast?
0: Generous? It's everything. All right. Now tell me.
1: Well, I can see you're not content being just a nobody. You want to make something of yourself.
0: Sure. You know what I wanted to be? I wanted to be president.
1: And you're working hard to put yourself through law. You stay up all hours to study, to read.
0: How can you tell that?
1: Oh, just by looking, observing this and that, and people.
0: You better look again. I've come to my senses. I'm quitting cold.
1: What do you mean?
0: It means I'm not going to be president. I'm going to be a stoker instead. I'm sailing on a freighter.
1: When?
0: In a couple of hours.
1: Hours?
0: Then my waiting's over.
1: But why not enjoy yourself until then? When you've only got a few hours, they're precious. Make them count.
0: There isn't that much time.
1: Oh, there is. I don't have any more than you. And every moment that passes makes it less.
0: Well, perhaps if we put our time together, we could make it last twice as long.
1: Let's drink to it. Another toast.
0: All right. I give you... But I gave you everything last time. What's left?
1: Tonight.
0: That's right. Tonight.

0: second act of the Lady Esther Screen Guild play will follow in a moment. Now, a word from Lady Esther.
1: Don't you think it would be fun to look suddenly a lot younger to your friends? 10 years younger? Don't you think it would be fun to look suddenly a lot more exciting, a lot more romantic? Women tell me that's exactly what my new shade of face powder, Bridal Pink, does for them. They say it makes them look more radiant and alive. 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

0: say? Another glass of wine?
1: I say another glass of wine. And then another dance.
0: And then another glass of wine.
2: That's right, Michael. Learn to laugh. Laugh, Henriette. It's good for you. Dance, you too, through a night of Mardi Gras. Dance and be gay. Be happy this one night. Be drawn together by some subtle magic that you yourselves cannot understand. Until, as it's growing very late, you find yourself together in some little secret place, alone.
1: Where are we?
3: Together. And it's still tonight. I haven't kissed you yet.
1: Michael.
3: You said my name.
1: Yes, Michael.
3: But I didn't tell you. How did you know?
1: Maybe because I've dreamed of this moment and I've said your name over and over. Michael. Michael.
3: You too. You're all the women I've ever dreamed of. Darling, we've so little time.
1: I know. We've only a moment left.
3: We can live in this moment forever. If we forget everything that went before, remember nothing else after.
1: Michael, that freighter.
3: Well, what of it?
1: Where is it taking you?
3: Nowhere. That's the point. And it's sailing too soon to talk about. Darling.
1: Michael, don't throw away your whole future and all the hard work you've given to it. It would be like putting an end to yourself.
3: Darling, darling.
1: Oh, please. Don't you think it would be easy to let you kiss me? I've wanted this moment more than anything. But now I want something even more. I want it for you. You've got to build on your studies and become somebody.
3: What's the use? I haven't a chance.
1: But you have. There's always a chance.
3: With no family, no name, no place to start, just a place to end.
1: But how can you guess what the next moment holds? You never know when a miracle's going to happen. It might lighten up your whole life.
3: That's something where you...
1: No, I didn't mean that...
3: If staying here meant staying for you...
1: You don't even know me.

0: where you live.
1: Please.
0: I don't even know what you look like. Hey, wait. Well, you can't just run away. You can't. Wait. Wait. Wait.
1: Oh, it's locked. I'll have to go around the back.
0: Wait! Wait for me! You didn't think you could get away.
1: Oh, why have you followed me? Why?
0: Because I didn't want to lose you. Why did you run like that? Why did you come here?
1: I'm meeting someone here at midnight. You've got to leave before then.
0: It's a funny sort of a place. Nothing but masks. Who are you meeting?
1: He's not here yet, but he'll come any moment.
0: Is it someone who means more to you?
1: Oh, no, no, no. But you've got to forget about me. I'm asking you. Please go while I'm still masked.
0: Not unless you give me a reason why you won't show your face.
1: I've got a good reason.
0: What is it?
1: I'm not anything like what you believe. I couldn't stand it if you knew me as I really am.
0: But I already know you as you really are. You can't doubt that if I mean anything to you.
1: Don't you understand? I lied to you right from the start. There wasn't anyone looking for me and never has been. I pretended like I was beautiful to lead you on.
0: But you are beautiful. You must be beautiful.
1: No, I'm not. I'm ugly. Don't make me show my face. Don't shame me.
0: Shame you? How could I? When I love your face, whatever it is, because it's you.
1: Oh, please go. I'm not asking for myself. I'm asking for your sake.
0: Won't you believe in me? In my love, enough to rely on it? Listen. The church bells, the Mardi Gras is over. Everyone's unmasking, putting off the body and living in the word, the spirit, and the deed of love. You gave me belief in that miracle. Now let me give you belief. Off it comes now.
1: No.
0: Off comes the mask.
1: What?
0: You are beautiful.
1: Beautiful?
0: Your face is just as beautiful as you are.
1: You mean that, Michael? You really mean it? You mean I'm...
2: Hey, what right you all got to be in here, huh?
1: I'm waiting for the proprietor.
2: Well, what you want, waking me up at this hour, huh?
1: Oh, but it wasn't you. I mean the owner. He has a black beard.
2: I'm the owner, me and nobody else. And I ain't wore a beard since 1911. And even then, it wasn't black. It was auburn.
0: Darling, you sure this is the right shop?
1: Oh, yes. The other gentleman brought me here tonight and told me to come back.
2: Nobody been in or out since I locked up early with a misery in my back.
1: But then... who was the other?
2: Ain't been no other. Now go along and don't be waking up respectable folk with your Mardi Gras mischief.
0: We're awfully sorry, sir. Darling, shall we go along?
2: Yes, go. Go and marry. And get a place of your own. Then you won't be needing no dark shop.
0: Our gracious host. Darling, you look so funny and puzzled.
1: Because I don't understand it. And yet I'm so happy that I can't bear it any more than I could bear losing it.
0: No fear of that. As long as we don't lose each other, I always say... Darling, what is it? You look so strange again.
1: That mask there in the window. The one with the black beard. Do you think...
0: Nonsense. Come along, I'll take you home.
3: Well, there they go. You know, I've got a hunch they're going to get married. Knock on wood. And now, have you finally guessed who I am? You haven't? Well, has it made any difference to the story? I told you, didn't I? I warned you.

0: Thank you, John Hodiak, Edgar Berrier, and Claire Trevor, for a very beautiful half hour.
1: Well, believe me, Mr. Bradley, we look forward to these half hours with the Lady Esther Screen Guild players. We know that these 30 minutes each week contribute so much to the Motion Picture Relief Fund and its country house, and we all consider it a privilege to share in that work. And now, before we tell you about next week's story, here's a word from one of America's best-known beauty authorities, Lady Esther.
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It will star Isabel Jewell, Herbert Marshall, and Claudette Colbert. Be sure to listen. Claire Trevor can soon be seen in the RKO radio picture, Johnny Angel. John Hodiak can soon be seen in the Metro-Goldwyn-Mayer picture, the Technicolor production, The Harvey Girls. Edgar Barrier is soon to be seen in the RKO radio picture, Cornered. Flesh and Fantasy was presented through the courtesy of Universal Pictures, producers of Shady Lady. Music on tonight's program was arranged and conducted by Wilbur Hatch. You save enough on the largest size jar of Lady Esther face cream to buy a box of Lady Esther face powder. So remember, ask for the largest size. This is Truman Bradley speaking for Lady Esther, saying thank you and good night, all. This is CBS, the Columbia Broadcasting System.

0: The Lady Esther Screen Guild Theater, and the third of three adaptations from the motion picture Flesh and Fantasy in 1943. That production was presented on September 3rd, 1945. And you heard it here on the Golden Age of Radio, WBAI New York. Well, here's a sort of interesting program. Now, the person who actually took it off the disc didn't know exactly what it was, but someone identified it as an episode of a series of husband and wife chat show called Meet the Monjus, syndicated by Ziv Syndication in 1950 or so. This appears to be the 476th episode. There's no open, there's no commercials, and no close. Now, Adolf Monju was a huge motion picture star in the silent years, and in the 30s appeared in four motion pictures that were up for the Academy Award. He also was a rat who testified against Hollywood and his co-stars in the House Un-American Activities Committee. But, I don't know, it's just so unusual to come across this type of program that I thought it would be interesting to give a listen to Meet the Monjus, Adolf Monju, and Barry Teasdale, his, I guess his wife of the time. Here it comes on the Golden Age of Radio, WBAI New York, and later on, a lost episode of The Whistler.
1: Ta-da, what made you so late getting home from your golf date last night?
2: Oh, dear, it's a harrowing story.
1: Oh?
2: The man I played with had to catch a plane for San Francisco, and I offered to drive him to the airport.
1: Another last-minute rush, I suppose.
2: Oh,
1: huh?
2: No, dear, we left the club in plenty of time. But about three blocks away, my friend asked me to go back because he had forgotten his hat. Well, we started again, got about 2 miles on our way, and he found he had forgotten his plane ticket, so back to the club again.
1: Well, no wonder you were late.
2: And that isn't all. On our third attempt, we were halfway to the field when he slapped his hand to his head and said, "My word, I've forgotten my wife." And that's the reason I was so late for dinner.
1: Well, your friend would probably head the list of absent-minded people. But so many of us are absent-minded these days that not too many people worry about it.
2: I'm sure, Varie, that the average absent-minded person has no cause for alarm. But when this affliction becomes serious, then we should do something about it. We've all, of course, heard of the proverbial absent-minded professor. I think that his absent-mindedness comes from the fact that he concentrates so much on his other work, studious work, that he neglects everything else. That accounts for his absent-mindedness, I believe. But a New York businessman recently paid over $200 to a professional safecracker to have his new safe blown open. He'd forgotten the combination. In Chicago, an elderly woman wearing a shabby red dress applied for city relief. She couldn't remember where she had hidden her life savings. Then, in Los Angeles, a man appealed to the county court to send him a record of a marriage which had been performed 15 years ago. He'd forgotten his wife's name.
1: Oh, I think that happens very often.
2: Yourself, how many of the young people whom you knew intimately when you were in school in your teens can you remember their first names? Are their last names?
1: Do you know that that's a very strange thing, you're asking me that, because the other day I was thinking of that very thing, and I thought, well, now, why is it that I cannot recall certain things in my life? They're little empty spaces, let us say. Now, of course, there are means of, let us say, bringing these back into your mind, because we know that absent-mindedness is simply caused by the fact that at the time of the incident, you were not concentrating completely. In other words, you did not give it your undivided attention. And that is something that happens so often with all of us. We are very much interested in certain things. And if we are sufficiently interested, if it's only for a fraction of a minute, we'll never forget that. But generally speaking, we go through our daily lives in such a hectic sort of way, and there's so much speed in the world today that we don't have time to concentrate on all these things.
2: The present-day study of the mind, of course, is a very interesting one. Now, take the person, for example, who can remember the remote past with incredible clarity.
1: Yeah.
2: But he cannot remember the immediate past.
1: Now, that happens to elderly people. Have you noticed that?
2: Well, now, the late John Barrymore, he wasn't elderly when he passed on. He could remember incidents in his early career of the plays he played in and the casts and the people in them, but he could not remember what he had done 15 minutes before. Now, I don't know whether this is a mental affliction or an illness of some kind.
1: I don't know.
2: Or whether it happens to all people.
1: No, but I was thinking more, dear, in terms of people in their 70s and 80s, you know. If you talk to any person in that age bracket, they'll all have a crystal clear picture picture of things that happened in their youth. I don't know whether it is because the immediate present has lost interest, and therefore they, without realizing it, go back into the memory box and bring out those things that happened in their youth. But they'll all be so clear about things that happened 40 and 50 years ago.
2: Well, now, I'll find myself, for example, trying on the spur of the moment. Sometimes my mind will be utterly clear and can click like lightning.
1: Yeah.
2: And then I will try to remember, for example, the name of an orchestra leader.
1: Mm-hmm.
2: I had the two confused the other day. I was trying to think of Duke Ellington or King Cole. And the fact that Duke and King were in it, I knew that there was something connected with a royal title of some kind, and I could not get the Cole out.
1: Well, you know, I have a little trick that works for me, at least, that if I cannot remember a person's last name, I'll start with the alphabet and start with the letter A, and just in my mind think, now, does it begin with A or B, C, D, and go right through the alphabet, and you usually will, it'll suddenly click in your mind when you come to the proper letter.
2: Well, I think with concentration and study, a person can overcome any absent-mindedness.
1: Of course.
2: Now, we used to do a little trick with Peter when he was very young. I would have him look at a table and look at it with a clock for 5 minutes. Mm-hmm. It'll be cluttered with all sorts of things. I said, Peter, you look at it carefully, examine the table, and at the end of 5 minutes, you turn around and tell me everything you saw.
1: Mm-hmm.
2: This is a method of trying to train the mind for observation and remembrance.
1: Mm-hmm.
2: Now, I find difficult crossword puzzles the most wonderful help in recalling words, places, incidents, and I do them every Sunday. I get tremendous satisfaction from doing them. They also help the mind tremendously.
1: Well, now, there are certain things, though, I think that we can all do to help our absent-mindedness. Now, this is one of the tests that you can give yourself that's been handed down by people who are in a much better position to know whether these things work or not than I do, certainly. This comes from two professors from the University of Pennsylvania. They suggest you doing something like this. Select some enjoyable incident from the past. Something that you can bring to mind very easily. Now then, you sit down, and with complete concentration, you try and relive that entire incident, remembering everything about it, every simple little detail, where it happened, what kind of a day it was, if it was something out of doors, what the scenery was like. Try to bring to your mind the color, the texture, the time, everything pertaining to that. That's a wonderful test. Now then, after you have done that and have achieved that, which we can do quite easily, then the next thing to do is to pick a time in your day, say between 2 and 3 o'clock of an afternoon, and you say, now this afternoon I'm going to remember everything I do during that time. And you try to. Now then, tonight, you try and relive that and see how much you have retained.
2: Well, I think it's only with that kind of exercise that one can avoid absent-mindedness.
1: Mm-hmm.
2: Well, dear, it always seems to me that the human animal is the only one that is troubled by things like absent-mindedness and afflictions of that kind.
1: Yes, the lower animals do not seem to have nervous disorders that are apparent to the average person, but I suppose a specialist in animal disorders might have a different story. I imagine the men who handled all the work animals in the army probably found temperament and temper, too.
2: Especially in mules. There is nothing more temperamental than a Missouri mule. I think we might talk about the different animals that have been used as parts of various fighting forces, but first I think we had better listen for a moment to someone else.
1: Today, Adolf, we are inclined to believe that warfare is wholly mechanized. But even now, many animals are an important adjunct to armies. You know, there are crises when the field commander finds it impossible to move their equipment and their supplies by machine through the jungle swamps or over the Rocky Mountain trails or through heavy snows. And, of course, that's the time when they have to call in whatever animals are available in that part of the world they happen to be fighting. And under those conditions, we have such things as mules and horses and donkeys and elephants, oxen, llamas, dogs, reindeers, camels, and I can't think of any others, but I'm sure there probably are, called in.
2: But I'm sorry, you forgot one very important animal,
1: what?
2: And that is the homing pigeon.
1: Oh, yes, but he's not going to pull any machinery over the Alps.
2: But he is very important signal corps for sending messages when there are no other means. Now, in the First World War, I happened to have been stationed during the Argonne-Meuse drive in a little French village called Civry-la-Perche, 2 miles from the fortress of Verdun. And right next to my headquarters, in a farmhouse, in the stable of the farmhouse, was a hospital for horses and mules.
1: Mm-hmm.
2: And I saw the incredible stamina of the mule. Now, the veterinary in charge told me that if they could get an animal to stand on his 4 feet for any length of time, that they could cure him.
1: You mean if he was ill?
2: If he was ill, yes. Yeah. These are all wounded horses.
1: Oh, I see.
2: Either wounded or ill.
1: Yeah.
2: Sick.
1: Mm-hmm. Sick.
2: And if they could get him on his 4 feet, they could cure him. But if they couldn't, they had to do away with him.
1: Oh.
2: Now, the mules could stand the most incredible punishment. Shrapnel wounds, high explosive wounds, with great stoicism, without any show of pain at all. And they'd stand the cleaning and, you know, the antiseptic
1: dressings
2: that went on without any trouble at all.
1: Mm-hmm.
2: A very, very sturdy animal. Now, of course, in mountainous warfare, mules are used extensively. And they're very smart and very sure-footed and very courageous.
1: Well, now, of course, in Africa and India, they have the elephants that we know do all sorts of things, not only pertaining to warfare, but at other times, too, with the teak wood and all that sort of thing. They say they pull the tractors and the cranes through that part of the country where I don't suppose they could operate. There's nothing very new about using elephants in warfare, though, is it? We go back to the time of Hannibal, and that's...
2: Yes, where he's supposed to cross the Alps with elephants, but it was very easy to incapacitate an elephant. All you had to do was cut his trunk, and he was through.
1: What do you mean? Oh, of course, that's true.
2: Like
1: a pull, couldn't they?
2: Oh, yes, but they used them for fighting. They used them in the vanguard, frightening people on account of their strength. But it was very simple. When you injured an elephant's trunk, he's out of business.
1: Now, during the First World War, didn't the British have a camel corps?
2: Oh, heavens, in North Africa, the French had a camel corps, and the British had a camel corps of 125,000 camels. They make it a business in those parts of North Africa and Arabia.
1: Is it true that they can go for such a long time without food and water, the camel?
2: Yes, I believe they can. If you give them sufficient water, they can last longer than probably any other animal because they are indigenous to the desert.
1: Yeah.
2: The camel, the natives there, the Arabs use them for everything. They use them for food.
1: And I believe that a very, very valuable reason, too, that they use them is the characteristic of the camel, that he doesn't get the least bit excited, even under heavy fire, that it doesn't seem to bother him very much, that he has no fear of the bullets and the noise going around him.
2: He's not a very friendly animal. In a picture I made many years ago with Rudolph Valentino called The Sheik, we used quite a few camels.
1: Yeah.
2: And they're not easy to handle. They have to be trained, and they have to be watched very carefully. They're vicious. They'll bite you.
1: Oh, my.
2: Yeah, and they have to be trained to sit and lie down so that one can mount them.
1: Yeah.
2: And there's nothing more difficult in the world to ride on than a camel.
1: Mm-hmm.
2: It's got a peculiar gait.
1: Mm-hmm. Mm-hmm.
2: Of course, in the Orient, the people use them extensively for all sorts of things. Now then, of course, we mustn't forget about the use of the dogs in war, which I believe we've spoken of before,
1: mm-hmm.
2: how very valuable the dog is.
1: Mm-hmm.
2: But we also mustn't forget the reindeer that the Laplanders use.
1: That's true, they do, don't
2: they? Oh, heavens, yes.
1: Well, but they use oxen.
2: They use oxen in countries. Let's take, for example, in the interior of a country like Hungary.
1: Oh.
2: In the farm sections, when you could not get mules, you would use oxen to pull you out of a hole or to pull a piece of artillery out.
1: Mm-hmm.
2: They're very strong, very sturdy, very patient, and with, of course, the most incredible strength. I don't know why they don't use ox power instead of horse power, but they don't. ox power because it's much, much stronger than horse power.
1: I see. Well, once again, I'm afraid we'll have to bring this little talk to a close and say our goodbyes. This is Marie Teasdale Monjou speaking from Beverly Hills.
2: And this is Adolphe Monjou thanking you for the pleasure of this visit and hoping that you will invite us to visit with you again soon.

0: and you've been listening to an episode from Ziv Syndication of Meet the Manjus, Adolf Manju and his lovely wife, Marie Teasdale. What number did we place this at? It's amazing how long this series ran, if this is an accurate number. Episode number 476. Maybe it was a daily show. Don't know more about it than that. But there you had it. Something interesting, something different here on the Golden Age of Radio. I'm your host and producer, Max Schmid. And it is now my obligation and your obligation to support this radio station. I'm going to ask you now, if you enjoyed our programming in the last quarter, since the last time we launched into a full-fledged fund drive on WBAI, well, the time has come for you to pony up, for you to support the radio station that brings you the programs that you enjoy. And I'm assuming if you're hearing the sound of my voice now that the Golden Age of Radio is among those programs that you enjoy on WBAI in New York. So I'm asking you now to go to WBAI.org, the station's webpage, and look at the various ways across the top of the page that you can contribute to keep this radio station on the air. We are woefully behind paying for the rent at the transmitter at 4 Times Square, to the point where, you know, they could turn us off at any minute, at which point we would cease to be a broadcasting entity and just another of 2 billion podcasts streaming. I guess we'd still be streaming at WBAI.org, but that costs money too. So if you're listening on the stream, don't think you're immune from this appeal. $25, the basic membership rate to support this radio station, an annual $25 membership. I think that's going to go up in the near future. So if you're a cheapskate and want to get in, way too low. I mean, it should have been 50, 20 years ago. And it was at one point. But I don't know, foolish heads prevailed, keeping the level incredibly, ridiculously low. We used to have a low-income subscription for prisoners and the elderly way back when. Now it's $25 for anyone. But I say if you have more and can afford more, you should certainly give more. How about a $100 pledge? How about a $150 pledge? $200? 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And if it's worth enough to you, then I urge you to become a BAI buddy. 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So if you pledge a $10 monthly amount, that's $120 over the course of a year. But it's spread out and painless, more or less. And worth every penny, don't you think? 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A sustaining member of WBAI, that's what you should be. 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Just leave a callback number and your name and a good time to call you, and we will get back to you and finish your pledge over the phone. The number to call, if you want to do it that way, 833-922-4692. The phone number again, an answering machine will pick it up very quickly. 833-922-4692. That translates into 833-WBAINYC. 833-WBAINYC. 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I imagine there's even a way to plug in your bank account if you want to do it that way. Another way, as some people like to do, is just send a check made out to Pacifica-WBAI. Mail it to 388 Atlantic Avenue, Brooklyn, New York, 11217. That's our mailing address. That's our studio address. 388 Atlantic Avenue, Brooklyn, New York, 11217. So many ways to make your pledge, but you've got to pick one and follow through, because we need every person listening to become a listener sponsor of the radio station. That's how we've survived since 1960. With our direct appeals to the audience, we get no government support. I heard somebody talking about the CPB coming back. Well, that's not going to get BAI any money, not for a good long time, because we fell out of that little method of getting money until we complete a number of audits for not just WBAI, but the network. And for some reason, there are certain stations in the network who seem very resistant to getting money from the government because they won't do their damn audits. It's almost like it's a conspiracy, one might think. But hey, who am I to condemn my fellow workers here in the Pacifica world? Oh, my, oh, my. So, that number again, 833-WBAI-NYC. That's 833-922-4692. Please, give that number a call. We will get back to you. Get your credit card or bank information to complete your pledge. We have dedicated volunteers who come in. Well, I never see them because I'm here at night. I'm here 7 in the evening until, you know, practically dawn some many days. So, but they are here. They will get back to you because we need every dollar that we can get. We've kind of got to pay the rent here at 388 Atlantic Avenue. We've got to pay the tower rent for the transmitter at 4 Times Square. And, of course, if you're listening on the stream, as I mentioned, that costs money. We also have archives. They go back a good 5 years, except for the musical programs that, due to copyright issues, we cannot keep in the archives from beyond 2 weeks. And there you can listen to them for 2 weeks after the program has aired, but not be, we can't store them beyond that. But all the talkie shows, including this Golden Age radio program, is a good 5 years of back archives and the WBAI archives. So if you want to binge the Golden Age of radio, why not pledge $1,000 and then go grab the last 5 years' worth of programs out of the archives? You could do that, you know, if you've got the pluck and the mouse to do it. So I also, by the way, produce another program Wednesday nights at midnight, Wednesday into Thursday, midnight to 2 a.m., called... What is it called? It's called The Dustbin of History. And we are featuring, lately, Exploring Tomorrow with John Campbell Jr., telling tales of science fiction from 1958, Mutual Radio. We just wrapped up a series of Armed Forces Far East Network, Japan, a horror series called Macabre. But that's done. I think we may have to switch to the South African horror story series called The Creaking Door. Or, you know, maybe we'll go back to The Weird Circle. We also feature lost episodes of Gene Shepherd every week in the Dustbin of History. We have recently come across a huge collection of unstriculated Gene Shepherd programs, and, you know, once a week we bring them to you, one a week. So if you're a fan of Gene Shepherd, and, you know, I know many people may not be up at that hour, but that's where the archives come in handy. 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I'll give you the number one more time, 833-WBAI-NYC, which is 833-922-4692, or mail your check, mail out to Pacifica-WBAI, mail it to WBAI Radio Pacifica, 388 Atlantic Avenue, Brooklyn, New York, 11217, as my dear friend Simon used to say. For this relief, much thanks. But please, I need to hear from more of you. I know some people have already done it. I've heard from people who have made their donations already. But if you are one of those who has not yet made the pledge, well, please, do it now. I guess you can do it next week, because I'll probably be asking you again next week. But for now, we're going to turn our attention to a lost episode of The Whistler. The Whistler had its 84th anniversary back on May 16th, and we presented a lost episode of The Whistler on that program. But tonight, we take you to WBBM Chicago, where they were launching a side project. This is not the West Coast Whistler, but a Chicago program that may have been intended. Was it intended for the network? I'm unclear on that. I'll have to have Joe Webb come on. Tough, he's sleeping. Can't get Joe. Other people get Joe. But in the Chicago version, produced by Sherman Marks, Everett Clark stars as the Whistler. And in this episode, called The Croupier's Wife, which doesn't seem to have a corresponding West Coast version, so this is a totally lost, one-of-a-kind episode, presented in Chicago Sunday night, 9:30 p.m., March 10th, 1946. They had a live audience. They had a sponsor, Meister Brau Beer. And we have Wilms Herbert as Antoine, Betty Lou Gerson as Florette, Sherman Marks, your producer, Hunter Taylor, your musical conductor. Let's listen to this lost episode of The Whistler to wrap up tonight's golden age of radio. And if you appreciate the fact that we bring you oddball and rare shows like Meet the Monjus, or concept things like the Flesh and Fantasy miniseries, or lost episodes of The Whistler, please make that pledge. Go to WBAI.org and become a member. With the music of the Bohunks taking us out, leading us into The Whistler, I'm Max Schmid. Thanks for your pledges. Thanks for tuning in. Dave Kenny coming up at 10. Here's The Whistler.
1: Meisterbrau means the master brew.

0: I am the Whistler, and I know many things, for I walk by night. I know many strange tales hidden in the hearts of men and women who have stepped into the shadows. Yes, I know the nameless terrors of which they dare not speak.
1: Meister Brau Beer, the master brew, served more often in Midwest homes than any other beer, brings you another curious story by the Whistler. Tonight, the croupier's wife.
0: He was a meek little man, mild and harmless, the kind of man who is recorded in history simply as a statistic in the column of births and deaths. Yes, Antoine Leclerc wouldn't hurt a fly. So he spent his night working at the French Riviera gambling club, turning the roulette wheel, spinning the ball that fell on red or black. No, he never gambled himself, not Antoine. He merely did his job, collected his 100 francs at the end of the week, and hurried home to his wife, Florette. But Florette, beautiful Florette, was different.
2: Antoine, you are a worm, ma foi, you are no man. And does it matter to you if I must stay home alone in this hovel?
3: Hovel, but Florette, did we not call it our dream house?
2: Dream house, and I suppose the shabby dress is a rich gown, huh? And I am a duchess, and you are a prince.
3: Oh, my pigeon.
2: Pigeon, ah! For 17 years you work at the casino. Millions of francs pass through your hands. But is any of it you? No. You have a spine of jelly, Antoine. Ah, if I were a man.
3: Oh, thank heaven you are not.
2: Oh. I would be at least a manager or a director of the casino after 17 years. I tell you, I will not stand for this life any longer. I am still young and pretty.
3: Ravishing Fleurette.
2: Oh, come here. Get out, you caterpillar! Get out before I hit you with this vase!
3: Don't throw it, I'll go!
2: Fleurette! Hey!
0: Florette, your little dove doesn't think very much of you, does she, Antoine? No, she wants a house and cars and money. You're afraid she'll leave you, Antoine, and you love her, you really do. So resolve to see the manager of the casino about a raise the next month.
4: What is it, Leclerc? I am very busy.
3: Oh, busy,
4: I don't stutter, Leclerc. Out with it.
3: It is a salary, monsieur. I do not complain, you understand. Still want things, n'est-ce pas? I only 100 francs. For me, it is enough, but one has a wife.
4: Ah, yes, a wife. And very attractive too, Monsieur Leclerc.
3: Ah, merci, Monsieur Hugo. You are too generous.
4: Oh, but no. One has a heart, is it not so? Alors, about the matter of this raise in salary.
3: Yes, the salary, monsieur.
4: You have been with us 17 years, eh?
3: 17 years.
4: You have been an excellent croupier. I have seen it myself.
3: You have seen it yourself?
4: Still? No.
3: No?
4: No.
3: How we? Yes, monsieur. Yes. That is to say no. But he listened very attentively, Fleurette. He said I was an excellent croupier, but still, no. No raise.
2: Hello, what did you expect? Did you demand? No. Did you threaten to resign? No. Did you take him by the throat and insist? No. So, we are poor. Ha! I should have married anyone but you. I should have married you.
3: Fleurette, what are you saying?
2: Or André?
3: Not André.
2: Or François?
3: Not François.
2: Oh, Michel!
3: Not Michel. Who's he?
2: Instead, I have you. What have you accomplished? What have you learned, huh?
3: Oh, what have I learned?
2: Oui, what have you learned?
3: But I have learned something.
2: Ah!
3: Oui. For 17 years. For 17 years, I have practiced to spin the roulette wheel and to throw the ball.
2: So that others may play, but never we.
3: But you don't understand, ma petite. I can throw the ball and make it stop where I choose.
2: You can throw... What is this you are saying?
3: Oui, it is the truth. I can make it stop on the red or on the black, wherever I choose.
2: On the red, on the black, wherever you choose.
5: Antoine, you are not lying.
3: Diable, have I not said it? Now, what do you think of your husband, eh?
5: What do I think?
3: Oui.
5: I think that tonight...
3: Oui.
5: I shall play at the casino at your table.
3: That's my table, but...
5: Oui, little Antoine, for tonight I shall bring with me every sou we both have saved.
3: Every sou?
5: And I shall play

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2: Better be careful, Antoine. The manager's watching you.
1: Yes, Monsieur Hugo, the manager, is watching you.
3: Et je, madame et monsieur, make your bet.
4: Ah, bonsoir, good evening, croupier.
3: Good evening, Florette. Oh. Good evening, madame.
4: I shall play 200 on the black.
3: 200 on the black? Very well, madame. The ball is on the black. You have won.
4: Oui.
3: You have won, madame.
4: Oui.
3: Florette, you must leave. Oh, Monsieur Hugo is coming out. Mon Dieu, he will recognize you. Good evening, Monsieur Hugo.
5: Is it?
3: You mean it is not?
5: Leclerc, you are paid not to express opinions, but to spin the wheel. A law spin.

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1: I bet 500 francs on the black.
0: 500 francs, mon Dieu, 500 francs. The black has won.
1: 1,000 francs on the black.
0: You have won again, madame.
2: Look, Père Leclerc, are you able to attend your table?
1: 2,000 francs on the black.
0: No, no.
2: What is this? You are not able to attend to it?
0: I'm sure. I mean, yes. Place your bet.
1: 3,000 on the black. Nice, I've won again. 6,000 on the black.
3: Well, this is fantastic. She wins again.
1: 8,000 on the black.
0: Black wins again.
1: Oh, I bet 20,000 francs on the black.
2: What is this? Speak up, Leclerc. What has happened?
0: I think I am not feeling very well, but I will finish. I, Antoine Leclerc, who for 17 years have never before fainted in the casino, I will finish.
4: So you finished, Antoine. Or rather, Florette finished. For she didn't leave until she had won 90,000 francs. 90,000 francs. You could hardly wait for the gaming rooms to close so that you could rush home. It was almost 4 hours after Florette left the casino that you arrived at your cottage. Your dream house. Remember, Antoine?
0: No, no, my fingers have minds of their own. Voila. Florette! Florette! Florette! Where is she? Florette! She's gone! Florette!
4: Disappeared, Antoine. Yes, Florette has disappeared. And the 90,000 francs have disappeared, too. Perhaps she was held up on her way back from the casino. Robbed, beaten perhaps. Maybe Antoine. She's dead. So you spend the whole night searching for Florette. But there's no trace of her. You're frightened. Frightened for Florette, but you don't want to go to the police. That would be risky. But by morning, your anxiety for Florette forces you, Antoine. Takes you to the prefecture of police. And a gendarme looks up as you enter.
5: Bonjour, monsieur.
0: Bonjour, monsieur le gendarme.
5: You wish, monsieur?
0: I
5: see. You are lost, eh?
0: No, monsieur, I am not lost.
5: Then you have lost something.
0: Yes, how did you know?
5: Oh, monsieur, it is very simple. In this world, one has either found something or lost something. In your case, you cannot have found something or you would have it with you. One perceives that you have nothing with you. Hello? Yeah? You have lost something.
0: Alas, it is true.
5: What is it which you have lost, monsieur?
0: I have lost, in effect, my wife.
5: How is this?
0: My wife, she has disappeared.
5: Oh, that is most undesirable. You have been married long, monsieur?
0: 12 years.
5: Oh, 12 years? Well.
0: But you do not understand, monsieur le gendarme. She is very beautiful.
5: Beautiful? Your wife is very beautiful?
0: Oui.
5: You know, it happens so sometimes.
0: And she had with her 90,000 francs.
5: 90,000 francs? Impossible.
0: Yes, she won it last night at the casino.
5: Come, come, mon ami, this is a serious matter. We must make a report at once. 90,000 francs, indeed. Your name?
0: Antoine Leclerc.
5: Occupation?
0: I am a croupier at the casino.
5: You are what, monsieur?
0: I am employed as a croupier at the casino.
5: At the casino, eh?
0: Oui.
5: Mm-hmm. And your wife won 90,000 francs last night also at the same casino, eh?
0: Oui.
5: strange, is it not?
6: Oui, monsieur le gendarme, strange.
5: Tell me, does Monsieur Anatole, the director of the casino, know this?
0: I don't think so.
5: So, then perhaps we better tell him. Don't you think so?
0: But my wife, what of her? I want my fleurette.
5: Monsieur, do you think the prefecture of police of the 12th arrondissement of the Principality of Monaco will allow a woman to remain disappeared? Especially a beautiful woman? With 90,000 francs? Huh?
7: Antoine Leclerc, as chief director of the casino, I demand an explanation or you will go to jail.
0: To jail? But why?
7: Because you have conspired to defraud the casino, that's why.
0: I want my fleurette.
7: And I, monsieur, want my 90,000 francs. Hello. This is Monsieur Anatole who speak.
8: And this, monsieur, is the prefecture of police of the 12th arrondissement of the principal...
7: Yes, yes. What have you discovered?
8: We have discovered, monsieur le directeur, the woman, Fleurette Leclerc.
7: Good. And the money, the 90,000 francs?
8: That too, we have found.
7: Excellent, excellent. But why do you sound so sad?
8: Because, monsieur, how can I say it?
7: Say it.
8: When we apprehended Madame Fleurette?
7: Yes.
8: While she was trying to carry the money across the border into Italy?
7: Yes, yes.
8: There was someone with her.
7: Mon Dieu, who?
8: Your assistant, the manager of the roulette room, Monsieur Hugo.
4: So the police found Fleurette Antoine with Monsieur Hugo, the manager. But you don't know that, do you? You just sit in the cell of the village jail, worrying about your wife, completely forgotten. Until suddenly someone remembers, and you are brought to the office of Monsieur Anatole, where Fleurette and Hugo and Monsieur Anatole are waiting.
5: Voilà, Antoine, there she is. There is your wife.
0: Fleurette, oh, you are safe.
1: Oui.
0: You are well.
1: Oui.
0: Oh, how I missed you, my little chicken.
7: Little chicken Leclerc has flown the coop.
0: Eh?
7: She was arrested by the gendarmerie while trying to cross the Italian border.
0: What is this?
7: With my 90,000 francs, which you both tripped out of me.
0: We both?
7: Oui.
0: Oh, no, monsieur le directeur. It was not Fleurette.
1: No?
0: No, she had nothing to do with it, nothing.
1: No?
0: It was I, only I.
1: Oui.
0: When she bit on the red, I made the red turn.
1: Oui.
0: Oui. When she bit on the black, it was I who made the ball stop on the black, only I.
2: You control the table, indeed. Where else could one hear such rubbish? It is impossible to control the table, Leclerc, and you know it.
0: But, Monsieur Hugo, I did not expect this from you.
7: It is not you he defends, but himself. Hugo is equally guilty.
0: Monsieur Hugo is guilty.
7: But of course, did he not see you help Fleurette to win? Yes. Did he have anything to stop you? No. Why? Why? Because he knew that Fleurette would be waiting for him. Him, with the 90,000 francs.
0: Hugo,
7: oui.
0: Hugo would leave the country with Fleurette?
7: Oui, precisely. And that is how the police came to find them together, Hugo and Fleurette.
0: Oh, no, it is not true. Fleurette say it is not true. No, monsieur le gendarme, tell me it is not so.
5: I'm sorry, Antoine.
0: And you, Hugo, have ruined my life. You watched me cheat at the table and you did nothing to stop me.
2: You are not cheating. It is impossible to cheat at the wheel.
7: No, Hugo. He cheated and you looked the other way. You are both guilty. Hugo, you are caught.
2: I cannot accept these insults. I tell you, it is impossible for any man to control the wheel.
0: Very well, mon ami. I shall give you the chance to prove it.
2: All right.
7: Hugo, you will sell your house and your automobile. That should bring about 90,000 francs.
2: But why should I do that?
7: Because in order to save yourself from jail, Hugo, you are going to prove that Antoine cannot control the wheel. In short, mon ami, tonight you will play roulette at the table of Antoine.
4: Poor little Antoine. If you let Hugo win, it will prove that you're not able to control the wheel, and he'll go free with Fleurette. If you make him lose, it will prove that you can control the wheel, and you'll convict Hugo and yourself too. Yes, it's quite a problem, isn't it, Antoine? And when you go to the casino to play against Hugo, you take the problem with you on that.
5: Place your bet, Monsieur Hugo.
7: Remember, Leclerc, if I go to jail, you go with me.
5: Place your bet, s'il vous plaît.
7: I will bet, little weasel, 500 francs on the black.
5: It is on the black. You have won.
7: Splendid. And now, 500 more on the black.
5: Oh, no, too. If he wins, I shall lose Fleurette.
7: Bien, it is black, and I have won again.
4: Careful, Antoine. If he wins, you will lose Fleurette. And now you know that you'll do anything to save Fleurette. So, Antoine, if ever you've been able to control the ball, now's the time to do it. He is betting the black again, so you twist the ball, thinking.
5: Red. Oh, it must be red. The ball is on the red. You have lost, monsieur.
7: You cannot make it red every time. I will leave my money on the black, and I doubled my bet. 1,000 on the black. Oh, red. It is red, huh? And I have lost again, huh? So, but the law of averages is still with me. You cannot make it come red forever. I stay on the black and double my bet. 2,000 francs. Red.
5: It would seem, monsieur, that you have lost.
7: I have lost. Very well. If you will trick me, you will have to work for it. I bet 1 franc on the black.
5: You know, that was a mistake, monsieur. You should have bet more. See? For 1 franc, you have won.
7: 2,000 francs on the black. Red. It is red I have lost. 1,000 on the black.
5: Red, monsieur, you have lost.
7: 2,000 on the black. 4,000 more on the black. 8,000 on the black. Kahneman never wins. 16,000 more on the black.
5: Look, monsieur, you have made a bad guess again.
7: Oh, you torture me, but this time I will not lose, see? I have 60,000 francs left. Very well, I shall play it. All 60,000 francs on the black. And now,

0: Is it not strange, monsieur, how many times a man can lose?
1: Claire, you have ruined me. I have lost everything.
0: And I have won. One Fleurette is mine. Fleurette!
2: Antoine?
0: Oh, mon Dieu, what have I done? I have sentenced myself to jail!

0: pleasing surprise. For you'll find the Meisterbrau flavor is one that sticks with you and remains fresh and refreshing from first sip to last, and as long as your thirst dictates. So, friends, try Meisterbrau, the beer with a surprise of goodness in every sip. Whether you're at home or stepping out for the evening, rely on good taste and say, make mine Meisterbrau. Mmm, Meisterbrau. And now, back to the Whistler.
1: Well, Anton, the game is over. And Hugo has lost his 90,000 francs to the casino. You seem to have kept Florette, but what about you? Played yourself right into jail, didn't you? So you stand at your table waiting for the summons, and it comes. It's one of the casino guards to tell you that the director wants to see you right away.
2: Leclerc, you have been with the casino for 17 years. Is it not so?
3: It is so, monsieur.
2: Bien. Your record has been very good. Always good.
3: Oui, monsieur. All the years I have spun the wheel so faithfully, always I have tried to behave toward the guests with appropriate courtesy. For the commoner, I have nodded my head. So.
2: Oui.
3: For the baron, the slight bow.
2: Oui.
3: For the duke, the deeper bow.
2: Magnifique.
3: Yes. 17 years, and now I will be discharged. Oh, monsieur, it is to weep, to weep.
2: Antoine, if I do not prefer charges, they will not send you to jail. Is it not so?
3: It is heaven's own truth, monsieur.
2: Still, for you to continue as a croupier would be, shall we say, not advisable.
3: No, monsieur, not advisable.
2: Still, on the other hand, know that Monsieur Hugo is no longer in the employ of the casino. Well, there is a vacancy for the post of manager. Antoine, I want you to have it.
3: You want me? Me to be the manager?
2: Only you, Antoine.
3: Oh, monsieur, what can I say? How can I thank you?
2: Do not thank me, Antoine. Merely do your best.
3: Oh, I will. But there is one thing I must tell you.
2: What is it, Antoine?
3: Oh, you will never forgive me.
2: Oh, come of you. Surely it is not so serious.
3: But it is.
2: What
3: very
2: is
3: serious.
2: This thing?
3: It is this, monsieur. I told everyone, you, that I could control the ball.
2: Yes.
3: That I could make a stop wherever I wish.
2: Yes.
3: It is not true, monsieur.
2: No?
3: I do not know how to do it. When my wife won that first night, when Monsieur Hugo lost tonight, it was not I who controlled the ball. No, I have nothing to do with it. It was some destiny of which I know nothing.
2: Destiny?
3: Yes.
2: Yes, a strange destiny indeed, Antoine. Look.
3: Press buttons?
2: Precisely, Antoine. Press buttons. I have been trying to get rid of Hugo for a long time.
3: Oh,
2: still? One does not wish to hurt the feelings of a fellow man, n'est-ce pas?
3: No.
2: So, when I learned that Hugo was planning to run away with Florette, I used the magnetic ball to let her win. Voila, mon ami. It is not for nothing that we are a civilized nation, n'est-ce pas?
3: Oui, monsieur.

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story titled Decision. 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Consult your newspaper for time and station of Meister Brau's other great daytime and evening shows. Tonight's story was produced by Sherman Marks, with music conducted by Hunter Kaler. Starred Wilms Herbert as Antoine and Betty Lou Gerson as Fleurette. All characters portrayed in tonight's episode are imaginary, and any similarity to person living or dead is purely coincidental. Let's remember to give to the Red Cross. Give now.

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1: And there it was, a lost episode of The Whistler, thanks to Joe Webb and the Cobalt Club, doing a lot of research for the 84th anniversary of The Whistler. 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We're out of time. I'm Matt Schmid. Thanks for tuning in. This has been the Golden Age of Radio, back next week and Wednesday night at midnight from the dustbin of history. Thanks for tuning in.
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0: Good morning, New York and New Jersey, as well as a great world beyond. This is Bob Henley, and this is the Friday edition of WBAI's Labor and Social Justice Drive Time News Magazine, What's Going On? It's August 7th, 2026. Wee Jacobs is our broadcast engineer. It's 79 degrees in New York City, headed up to 90 degrees with no rain in the forecast until Tuesday, with temperatures getting into the low 90s. We're also coping with moderate air quality. That means people with pre-existing coronary or respiratory issues, as well as essential workers in non-air-conditioned work environments, should take special care. The Guardian is reporting that President Trump has signed two new executive orders targeting birthright citizenship just weeks after the nation's highest court rejected his earlier shot at denying automatic citizenship to the children born to undocumented immigrants by narrowing the definition of the births that would qualify. Al Jazeera is reporting that Iran says a deal with Oman to reopen the Strait of Hormuz is on the verge of being finalized after both countries confirmed they have agreed on the shipping routes to be used through the global fossil fuel choke point, through which one-fifth of the world's oil and liquefied natural gas flow transits. Here at home, a federal judge has ended her February order, which paused the Trump administration's drive to deport over 350,000 Haitians who had enjoyed temporary protective status, citing last month's 6-3 ruling that backed the Trump administration's move to end TPS. This, of course, could have implications for over a million other individuals similarly situated from other nations. This morning, we'll share some audio from a very powerful rally held by the New York State Nurses Association at Maimonides Medical Center over in Brooklyn, protesting the Trump administration's termination of TPS. We'll get an update on Delaney Hall, where, of course, there's been additional deaths reported, and Chair Mayor Mamdani's press conference in which he addressed Delaney Hall after the reports of additional deaths in custody, and as well as he discussed Dr. Abdul El-Sayed's significant victory in Michigan's Democratic U.S. Senate primary. I also share my report, a large notebook from a visit I had this week with the high-energy members of the Hotel, Gaming, and Trades Council on an unfair labor practice a picket line in front of Fairfield, New York, Manhattan, and Four Points in Times Square. I don't usually get that far up, uptown 14th Street, and, well, that's uptown for me these days. Of course, Scabby the Inflatable Rat was on hand. We'll also get an update on efforts by CVS pharmacists to organize. We'll get to all of that, but first, let's check in with the Public News Service.
1: Welcome to 2026 Talks, where we're following our democracy in historic times. Hey, how are
2: you? Wealthy people are building businesses around birthright citizenship. That's not the way it's supposed to work. It's a disgrace. They're buying their way in, and we're not going to let it happen.
1: President Donald Trump signed two new executive orders limiting birthright citizenship. They make more people ineligible and attempt to ban birth tourism, the rare and already restricted practice of giving birth while on a tourist visa. The Supreme Court overruled a previous executive order ending automatic citizenship for nearly everyone born on U.S. soil, and the new orders are also likely to be challenged in court. On a party-line vote, the Senate Homeland Security Committee is holding Dr. Anthony Fauci in contempt of Congress for taking the fifth when questioned about his pandemic-era diary entries. Kentucky Republican Senator Rand Paul released thousands of diary pages and accuses Fauci of hiding the origins of COVID-19. Paul insists he's not on a witch hunt.
3: Accountability is not vengeance. Accountability is what stands between the American people and a repeat of the mistakes and the very real consequences of the past.
1: Paul has long said he wants Fauci in jail and says he'll refer the resolution directly to the Justice Department, contrary to the normal process. Ranking Committee Democrat Gary Peters of Michigan says Fauci's done nothing wrong, that taking the fifth is a constitutional right and bypassing the full Senate is unjust.
4: The Senate's institutional powers belong to the full body. Allowing one chairman to unilaterally assert those powers would invite future chairs in both parties to bypass the Senate whenever they cannot secure the support of their colleagues.
1: The Department of Health and Human Services says proposed Head Start regulations would encourage more local decision-making, but early childhood educators say they'll roll back classroom staffing, teacher qualifications, and family support services. Jenny Maurer with the Wisconsin Head Start Association says that's bad for rural parts of the state, where nearly three-quarters of kids live in childcare deserts.
5: In many cases, Head Start is either the only licensed childcare provider or one of a handful. And I think about how this rule could be a big step on the progression to losing Head Start in rural communities.
1: In the lead up to the midterms, Public News Service is highlighting important polls and the people they represent, with election fights focusing on the affordability crisis crisis, a new Reuters Ipsos poll shows for the first time in a decade, slightly more voters trust Democrats than Republicans on economic issues. Higher gas prices sparked by the Iran war are hitting consumers, businesses, and even local governments. Indiana has joined other states in suspending their gas tax, but that's putting road repair funding in doubt. Miami County Highway Superintendent Chad Watson says for now, they're getting reimbursed by Indianapolis, but he's not sure for how long.
6: It just makes planning for a job like this, it just makes it a nightmare because you just don't know what lays ahead 6 months from now.
1: After multiple accusations of sexual harassment, North Carolina Republican Congressman Chuck Edwards has given up his campaign for re-election. State GOP is scrambling to replace him on the ballot in what was already a surprisingly close race. I'm Edwin J. Vieira for Pacifica Network and Public News Service. Find our trust indicators at publicnewsservice.org.
0: Thanks so much, Edwin. So this week we saw the union movement, and they've been on this for quite a while, respond to the what's going on with temporary protective status. We've been reporting on this in great detail. We do know, of course, the Supreme Court sided with the Trump administration in their draconian effort to have this mass deportation really along racial lines. It's something that is unparalleled in recent certain American history. And so we want to play this excerpt now. It features Nancy Hagans, who leads, of course, New York State Nurses Association, and New York State Attorney General Letitia James. If you'd play it, please. Thanks.
7: Good morning. Good morning. Welcome, everyone. Welcome, our siblings. My name is Nancy Hagans, and I am a proud Haitian immigrant. And I'm also a registered nurse and the president of the New York State Nurses Association and National Nurses United. I just want to tell you my story as a nurse and as a Haitian immigrant. My family came to this country from Haiti in the late 60s, seeking for safety, opportunity, and the chance to build a better future for us. I became a nurse because of the compassion shown to my family by Creole-speaking nurses and healthcare workers at Kings County Hospital. Their kindness changed my life, and it inspired me to spend my career for caring for others. Because growing up in New York City in the 70s and the 80s, when Haitians were banned, we were told that we had AIDS, and there was no one to care for us. Nobody wanted to have anything to do with us. Because we've been through a lot. Today, I am deeply concerned because hundreds of thousands of Haitian immigrants have lost temporary protected status. This choice to end TPS for Haitian immigrants is rooted in racism and hatred, and the effects are far-reaching. This decision doesn't just affect immigrants, families, it also affects patients who depend on our healthcare system. The Trump administration could rectify this issue by immediately reversing course of ending TPS for Haitian immigrants. As a nurse, I know our hospitals are already facing a staffing shortage. We are still recovering from the devastation impact of COVID-19. When we lost healthcare workers to mental and physical distress, retirement, and even death, we fought hard for safe staffing because we know having enough experienced nurses save lives. More nurses, better care. Now, many immigrant healthcare workers are living in fear. Some are afraid to leave their homes because they worry about immigration enforcement. That fear also affects hospitals, clinic, nursing homes, and home care agencies across our communities. At the same time, federal cuts to healthcare programs are putting even more strain on patients and providers. These decisions don't happen in isolation. They weaken our entire healthcare system. Every day, healthcare workers show up because we believe every patient deserves dignity, compassion, and excellent care. Healthcare workers should not have to choose between caring for their patients and protecting their own families. Patients should never have to worry that the nurse, the nurse's aide, the home care health worker, the environmental worker, the dietary worker that they trust will suddenly disappear because of political decision. This is more than about immigration. It's about public health. It's about protecting the people who care for our communities. So today, we are here to ask Congress and the government to reverse the status of the TPS workers. We need workers at the bedside. We need to care for our communities. Thank you. And I also would like to welcome a fighter. I call her our Attorney General, Tish James, a fighter. She's here to fight for us.
8: Thank you. I proudly stand here with Nancy Hagans and the nurses and all of their allies, because this really is an issue which impacts who we are as Americans. It reflects our values. And temporary protective status was created for a moment like this, to protect individuals from home countries that are suffering from armed conflict, humanitarian catastrophe, and conditions that make a safe return impossible. And that is why our State Department has indicated that individuals should not visit Haiti, because gangs are in control, because there is no government, because there's instability. And we're putting individuals' lives in jeopardy. Yet hundreds of thousands of Haitians are now facing the loss of the protections that have allowed them to live and work and raise families and serve their communities. They undergird our healthcare industry, our construction industry, and so many other industries here, not only in New York, but all across this country. This is not only a humanitarian crisis, this is also an issue that will impact our economy. This is not justice. This is cruelty.
9: Yes.
8: Haitian TPS holders are our neighbors, our friends, and our loved ones. They are nurses and caregivers and individuals who care for the elderly each and every day. They were there during COVID. They sacrificed their own health and safety and that of their families.
9: Right.
8: And they keep our hospitals running through the darkest days. They are the backbone of our healthcare industry, which is why we are here today in front of this hospital, Maimonides, because a significant number of nurses are Haitians, and so many are here who are their allies. They care for our children, our patients, and the most vulnerable neighbors. They've built their lives here. They've paid taxes here. And they've made New York stronger. And they've had children here who are now Americans. And because of the termination of TPS, families will be separated. Children will be separated from their families. And that is something that we should not tolerate. Stripping away their legal status will just tear families apart and devastate our healthcare workforce and this industry and force people back to a country facing extraordinary instability and violence from gangs that rule Haiti right now. I have fought back against these attacks every step of the way. My office has led multiple amicus briefs, not only myself, but other attorneys general all across this nation. Again, because our laws must reflect our values and who we are. And our values demand that we protect people fleeing crisis and that we not allow individuals to return to countries that are unstable, that are dangerous. And so I'm calling upon Congress. I join with Ms. Higgins. I join with nurses. I join with all compassionate individuals to extend protections for Haitians and prevent families from being pushed into the shadows. Little Haiti right now here in Brooklyn is quiet.
7: Yes.
8: The streets are quiet. In Rockland County, where there's a significant number of Haitians, their streets are quiet. They're hiding from their government. Stores have closed. People are living in the shadow. And that really should not be the case. Every candle that we light is a promise that Haitian New Yorkers are not alone, that their lives and all the contributions that they've made, not only to New York, but to this country matter, and that we will not stop fighting for them. I know that I will not stop fighting for them because I know all that they have done for me and for this city and for this state. New York stands with TPS holders.
0: Of course, that was a very powerful rally over in Brooklyn, Mamani's Hospital, led by New York State Nurses Association President Nancy Higgins and New York Attorney General Letitia James. We know that at least 40,000 Haitian TPS holders are basically the backbone of congregate care and hospitals throughout the region. We are concerned this could lead to a further erosion of healthcare. There are moves in Congress that have some bipartisan support, but it doesn't seem to be moving fast enough to be able to undo the damage that it seems that Stephen Miller and President Trump are really their intent on administering to the entire country along racial lines. It's very important to understand that. I also wanted to play a Q&A with Mayor Mamdani off topic, where he does address the additional deaths at Delaney Hall and the significant victory of Dr. Abdel El Sayed in Michigan's Democratic U.S. Senate primary. We play that, please.
9: All right. Thank you, everyone. Thank you, Attorney General. Thank you for having me. Officials, about time to review off-topic questions as well. So we can start with CBS, and we'll go to Calgary. And we'll just take 1 minute.
10: Yes.
11: Sorry about that. So I don't know if you saw the text post from House Speaker Mike Johnson coming off the lid of progressive candidates yesterday, but did you see it? Because if not, I want to.
10: I have not followed his
11: text. Okay, just going to read the whole thing because I wanted to hear what he said.
10: Please.
11: He said, there is an urgent question facing America. Are we going to maintain our status as the world's greatest superpower and beacon of liberty, opportunity, and security, or allow radical Marxist Democrats to destroy the very foundations that make us the envy of the entire world? Then he has a new paragraph. Democrats now openly express disdain for America and embrace the failed, dangerous, deadly path of communism. We must take a stand and fight to protect the greatest nation in the history of the world from being overrun by mini Mamdani's. So
10: it's a lot of characters.
11: Yeah.
10: You must have the pro account.
12: Yeah.
10: Well, I'm assuming that's in response to Abdul El Sayed's victory yesterday evening. And first, I'd just like to congratulate Dr. Abdul El Sayed on his victory. He ran a campaign where it was best described by his words of money out of politics, money in your pocket, Medicare for all. And if those simple commitments and beliefs are what drives Representative Johnson to these kinds of conclusions, I think it shows you how deeply out of touch the Republican Party is with the concerns of working class Americans. Because what we have seen is, despite him facing more than $60 million in outside spending, he was able to prevail with a focus on a cost of living crisis and the way in which healthcare is exceedingly out of reach for those who have helped to make this country what it is.
12: Thank you. Catherine, go ahead.
13: Following up on that, I just wanted to ask you the characterization that some are making as calling him Michigan's Mangani. Have you had any conversations with him? And then also, what do you take away from that comparison in your similar things that you ran on?
10: You know, I have had the privilege of speaking to Dr. El-Sayed a few times. What I will say, and this was years ago, once when he came to New York City, he can lift a lot more than I can, and I think that that is, we should give him his respect in that way. I don't think in any way this man is a mini Mamdani. I also think that what we're talking about is someone who has shone a light on the importance of public health and healthcare in our country for years, and I am proud to be part of a movement of politicians and candidates who are looking to put working class Americans back at the heart of our politics. And that's our focus here in New York City. And just from what we're seeing in Michigan, it looks like that's what Michiganders want there to be their focus come November.
13: Can I answer just one follow-up
10: please
13: on that? You've obviously now spoken about change in the Democratic Party. Is he the type of candidate that you see as the change of the Democratic Party?
10: Yes.
14: Hi, Ms. Mayor. I have two questions for you. One is about the fear of terror tax rollout. Are you looking for potential property tax fraud, and what will you do if you find evidence of it? And then my second question is, I'm wondering if you've seen reports about a number of retired terror professionals here in New York City who were informed by TRS this summer, these are people who are on disability pensions, that their pensions have been miscalculated, some for 10, 12, 15 years. And we're informed that their pensions will now be cut in half and are being asked to pay back a portion of those pensions that they have been receiving for this entire time. What are your thoughts on that? What can the city do to help these folks?
10: Well, I think on your first question, the point of this period is that out of the 8.5 million people who call the city home, the Department of Finance assessed that 17,000 households may be subject to the Peter Terry surcharge and issued them a you may be subject to letter. They have until September 18th to appeal that assessment to the Department of Finance. They can do that either directly to the Department of Finance, they can do it by calling 311, they can go into one of the in-person centers in every single one of our five boroughs. And the point of this is to make sure that only property, secondary homes of non-resident New Yorkers that are worth more than $5 million are the ones that are being subject to this tax. I know there are some New Yorkers who bought their home and put it in a trust, others who bought their home and put it in an LLC, and therefore the city just wants to make sure that this is a primary residence holder. To your second question, the city is one of many parties when it comes to the stewarding of these pensions, and to my knowledge, the law department has come forward and identified this as a mistake that took place over many, many years, and the need for us to be in legal compliance to correct that moving forward. We are going to keep a close eye on it and make sure that we're following up.
15: Hi, Mayor.
10: Hey, Henry, how's it going?
15: Good. I want to follow up on the DOB report that was issued late yesterday following Pfizer building. Inspectors went out and checked out 180 buildings tied to various contractors that may have been responsible for the buckled beam. Found about 10% of those, 19 of the 180, required either partial or, in one case, full stop work orders. About 10%. You find that many stop work orders when you go out and do a concerted effort. Should the city just in general be doing more inspections of more buildings?
10: We are going to continue to do these kinds of inspections because the safety of New Yorkers is paramount. Now, of those 180 inspections that were conducted, there were none that were deemed to be an immediate public safety threat to New Yorkers. However, as you said, there were some that required a partial stop work order, some that required a full stop work order. And what we've also found, because I know in conversations that we've had about this in the past, there have been questions raised as to, is there a specific concern that should be had about office to residential conversions? And in these inspections and in our work assessing the landscape of our city since the issue was raised with the Pfizer building, we have not found a reason to be concerned with those conversions innately.
15: But more inspections. I mean, I understand the office piece.
10: Yes.
15: And that's important. But this did kind of was like, whoa, one out of 10 buildings we visited, there was a problem?
10: There are going to be more inspections. And I also had the honor, frankly, of welcoming a number of those DOB inspectors and FDNY members to City Hall who went into that building, and to thank them for their heroism, because it is truly a heroic act to go into a building that we all know is structurally unsound and do the work necessary to safeguard it.
13: Okay, got time for two more.
16: We'll
13: go to Bob and then Chris.
16: Okay, Bob Henley, WPI Pacific Radio. We have another death at Delaney Hall that happened in custody, a person that was chronically ill, apparently. I know you know that area because when you were, I guess, in the assembly and visited Brock. When Ross Brock was arrested. New Yorkers are in there, we understand. What can be done? What can you as mayor or Attorney General James to join in what Mikey Sherrill is trying to do to bring accountability to that private jail facility?
10: I think first and foremost we can add our voices to the fact that Delaney Hall should be closed. That is something that you have heard from a number of elected officials. And yes, you're right that when I was a candidate, I was outside of Delaney Hall after Mayor Baraka was arrested and detained. And this is just one symptom of a federal administration's approach to immigration enforcement that has foregrounded cruelty and inhumanity. And I do believe that ICE should be abolished. I do believe that there should be humanity back at the heart of the way in which our country conducts immigration enforcement. And what we are seeing is that these are not intellectual debates. These are conversations that have fatal consequences if we continue with the kinds of policies that we're seeing the federal government pursue.
16: Thank you.
13: Chris, go ahead.
17: Thank you. How are you doing, Mr. Mayor?
10: Doing well. How are you? Did you get a tan?
17: I did. I went to the beach.
10: Oh. Which one?
17: Rockaway.
10: Great.
17: What was I going to ask you about?
10: Sorry. Apologies.
17: No, you're good. So with El Sayed's victory, this is maybe the biggest potential prize for the American left in November now. Do you plan on formally endorsing him, maybe even going to Michigan to campaign for him?
10: My focus thus far has been on New York City, and what I will tell you is that I know that many New Yorkers were incredibly excited at the results. I tried to stay up until it was called, but I eventually called it a day. But I do wish him the best.
17: So not totally closing the door on maybe going to Michigan.
10: I'm here right now.
17: Okay. One other thing I wanted to ask you, though, just about his victory. He did especially well in higher-educated, higher-income areas, whereas his opponent picked up more support from more low-income parts of Detroit, rural areas with a lot of working-class residents. What do you kind of make of that dynamic, given that El Sayed very much campaigned on a working-class-centered message?
10: Yeah. I will leave much of the assessment to pundits. What I will say is that when you are facing $60 million in outside spending, you are facing almost what feels like surround sound across a state where people are hearing a message about you again and again and again. And to win this race as someone who is not currently holding elected office, it is a testament to what he ran on and also the way he ran the campaign. And I think I saw somewhere that he held more than 500 in-person events across the state of Michigan. That's the kind of work it's going to take to ensure that we are winning in November. And I truly kudos to him and to the team that he built around him. I think the message of money out of politics, money in your pocket, Medicare for all is one that even New Yorkers can relate to.
16: And are you going to play Monday Night Soccer? Wait, Dora has promised us we would play a game. And, of course, that was Mayor Mamdani's Q&A earlier this week where he covered the ground related to Delaney Hall, of course, and Dr. Abdul Al-Sayed's significant victory. I also just wanted to say that one group of people that were left out of the mayor's hero list related to the Pfizer building were the Steamfitters Local 638 who were in there just doing their job. It's a mixed jurisdiction where there were folks non-union and then Steamfitters Local 638, and we had them on our air. Frenchie Davis had them on this air, and they were the folks that actually spotted. They were the ultimate first responders. We'll be back with an update about Delaney Hall with Kathy O'Leary, Larry Hammond, Sally Play right after this little musical break. Hello.

0: 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We are in our pledge drive. We're trying to bring you all this news and information, and also we need to raise money. We're at around, I think, the tally online is running a little bit behind. We're closer to 60,000. We've got to get to 200,000. We had an amazing gift from an anonymous donor who paid, ready for this, close to over $18,000 to pay 1 month tower rent. And so that's the kind of generosity. If you're listening right now and fortune's been good to you, that's the kind of like help we do need, but also we need the grassroots support. We need BI buddies to sign up. It's a heavy lift. We're in the middle of contract negotiations with SAG-AFTRA. We've expanded in the face of all that's happened with public broadcasting, thanks to your support, right? All the nickels and dimes and occasional $20,000 contributions and the amazing help from unions representing 5 million households. We've been able to stay on the air for over 2 years with this new format. And it's going to be up to you if we can continue. You're our shareholders. We need you to call 833-922-4692. 833-922-4692. If Danielle or Ed are busy with other callers, I'll leave your name, phone number, and a time to get back in touch. And we guarantee you a great conversation. If this kind of humanity, peace, nonviolent programming, working on the world yet to be, the democracy that we've never achieved, but one we have to move towards, we need you to support us now. All right. I'm so glad to have Larry Hamm with us now from the People's Organization of Progress, fresh from a great trip down to Florida, where I understood you had an opportunity to address the RWDSU brothers and sisters, who are such an important union in our region and the nation. Yeah.
1: Good morning, Bob, and good morning to our WBAI audience. And let me say at the outset, support WBAI. I'm one of those grassroots people. I can't do 18 grand, but I can do a little bit every month. You know, God bless the person that gave the 18 grand and paid for the tower for 1 month. But I'm a BAI buddy, and I urge other people to become buddies. And if you can't be a buddy, make a contribution. Support this station. This is the people's station, bringing the people's message for our movement. Go ahead, Bob.
0: No. So, Kathy O'Leary from Pax Christi, New Jersey, thanks for joining us.
2: Thanks for having me. Always glad to be on. This is great programming you guys provide.
0: Right. And then, of course, Sally Pillay has been guiding us through so much related to Delaney Hall. Thanks, Sally.
3: Thank you for having me.
0: Okay. So, just to quickly update folks, we did have the word of Mr. Haneo's passing. That was documented. And then we had this additional information from Congressman Menendez about an additional person that died. Sally, what do we know? You guys have been on the vanguard here, leading us and giving us information. What do we know about this other third person who passed apparently in July? And this is kind of like three-card Monte thing going on, where ICE and GEO want to say that even though they had the person in custody, they sent him to the hospital. I mean, it's a real punches pilot routine. What's going on, Sally?
3: I want to begin by saying that what is happening at Delaney Hall is a human rights crisis that's unfolding in our backyard. We are now facing the reality of three reported deaths connected to people that are held in the custody of ICE at Delaney Hall. And let me make it also clear, there was a supposed death reported for Monday that we still don't know if it is a death or not a death. What we do know is that someone was taken to the hospital who supposedly had a heart attack. What was, through an inquiry made by the legislator's office, was indicated that they could neither confirm or deny a death. And later was said, oh, this person is now stable in the hospital. So we don't know. We don't know what is happening at Delaney Hall. We don't know how many more deaths are unreported. If it was not for Edwin's death, we would have not known about the debt that was reported to the congressman when he was at the facility making an unannounced visit. These are preventable deaths that we are seeing, and this is due to the inadequate medical care that's provided. And there is very little transparency from ICE and GEO Group. Even with Edwin's death, the family was not notified. The family was not notified by ICE and GEO. And these families deserve answers. The public deserves answers. The people detained inside Delaney, they deserve answers.
0: And so, Kathy, I guess the thing I've noticed is that we know that a very high up officer within GEO moved over to ICE. So the revolving door is in full effect. We know that there was a change, according to what was in the Federal Register, about what guidelines ICE had to do historically, 30 days within someone being released from detention. If a death occurred, that had to also be reported. That has disappeared. Where are we? Is it still up in the air whether or not there was a third death? And can you respond to what Sally's laid out about this black box that exists in our name that is supported by taxpayer funds in Newark, New Jersey?
2: I just want to point out too that Gene Wilson Brutus's family is still waiting for answers too from last December. This new policy really it reminds me of President Trump declassifying documents, just in his mind, right? The person apparently was on their way to the hospital and they released him from custody. So, and perhaps he had already passed away at the facility. We're not sure, but wasn't pronounced dead until either reaching the hospital or sometime after reaching the hospital. So what that says to me is that we really don't know how many people have died, and that we really need a lot more transparency. What we do know is that people are regularly denied their medication upon entering the facility. And these are people who have seizure disorders, who have cancer, who have all kinds of heart ailments, including bradycardia, diabetes, and even we've had people who are insulin dependent diabetics who are in detention. So this is extremely dangerous. The fact that we've only had three deaths is something that's kind of remarkable, right? So because of how cavalier the administration, ICE, and the facility have been with the health and safety of the people inside.
0: And so, Larry, of course, we know the history of this facility set in Newark. Just to remind people, maybe first-time listeners, May 9th, 2025, we got a call in the newsroom from Paula Rogovin that Mayor Baraka had been seized off a public street by mass federal agents, armed agents, that he was removed. We then, of course, found out that he was moved to this nondescript black site near the Newark Airport control tower. We know that hundreds and hundreds of people of conscience from all over the region came quickly. And then in that event, what was striking was the Newark police didn't protect the black site, but were there to protect the crowd and control traffic. And so it permitted the community to exercise nonviolent but vocal, including, as Mayor Mamdani pointed out, himself being there, to call for the mayor's release. And of course, the mayor was released in twilight. But we did see, of course, Representative MacIver, who is part of that trio that tried to protect Mayor Baraka. As of this day, she still stands charged with crimes that could get her 17 years in jail. Can you talk about the unique situation in Newark, the position that the city's taken historically, trying to fight the GO's attitude that they're above the law, that they don't need fire inspections, that they don't need COs. I mean, Newark has been right from the very beginning. I remember covering Mayor Adams and his response of supporting Trump. And then in short order, we saw that very first interaction with ICE over in Ironbound, where they roughed up some individuals working in that fish market, including a U.S. military veteran. The city of Newark responded in a full mosaic. It was amazing. Can you talk about where how Newark has positioned itself to be really a national leader on this resistance?
1: Well, first of all, let me salute Kathy and all of her comrades and all of the organizations who have been carrying on really a kind of protest miracle. They have been protesting down at Delaney Hall, and not just protesting, giving mutual aid and assistance for over a year and a half, if not longer. I mean, it's really an amazing thing, and it is what is needed vis-a-vis this monstrosity in our backyard, Delaney Hall. This whole Delaney Hall episode is like a chapter out of 1984. And yes, Mayor Baraka was seized. They were down there to do an inspection. The day he went down, Congresswoman MacGyver was with him, Congresswoman Bonnie Watson Coleman, Congressman Robert Menendez, who you mentioned earlier, and the ICE people were ordered to seize Mayor Baraka. And they seized him when he, in fact, was not on the actual property of Delaney Hall. And that, it just showed the very reactionary nature of the Trump administration. They wanted him. They wanted to humiliate him. They wanted to put him in jail. They wanted to punish him. And as you pointed out, the masses of people came out and he was released, but they still continued to try to prosecute him. But because of the resistance, eventually, I don't think the Trump administration really anticipated the outcry that was going to be generated by this. And so they dropped the charges against Mayor Baraka, but then mysteriously they decided to go after Congresswoman MacGyver. They didn't go after Menendez. They didn't go after Bonnie Watson Coleman. They went after MacGyver, who's also from Newark. And I think they put some charges on her, one of which I believe is obstruction of justice. And if she's convicted, she could possibly end up serving 17 years in prison. So this is one of the things we've been talking about out at these town hall meetings that we've been having. We had one last night in Hackensack, and one of the many points that was raised, of course, we talked about Delaney, was that we have to stand by Congresswoman MacGyver, and just as the charges were dropped against Mayor Baraka, we demand that these charges be dropped against her. But if she does go to court, we got to pack the courtroom, make this also a national issue, and keep that pressure on to expose the venality, the corruption, and the tyranny of the Trump administration.
0: And so, Sally, if you could take us behind the scenes of it, because the work that's being done by Eyes on ICE New Jersey, Pax Christi, and others is humanitarian and it's people focused. It's not about making a public display, but about extending compassion to other human beings. And one of the things that strikes me, I've been out there a couple of times. The thing that is shocking is that one of GEO's techniques, and you have to know a little bit about Newark geography. That portion of Ironbound was a part of Ironbound that this delightful, densely packed mosaic of humanity from all over the world, food, music, sights, sounds, wonderful people living close together. All that's true. But then also, there's an industrial part of Ironbound, which is part of the port, which has got no shade or shelter, which has a high level of ambient air pollution that's been there for years. It's right next to the huge Essex County Correctional Facility. And yet what GEO does, and this is just inhumanity, it's incredible, will release people in the middle of the night with no cell phone when there's very little mass transit at that hour. And so this is compounding the cruelty. And often That's when people are most vulnerable. They've been incarcerated, they're disoriented, if they're chronically ill, who knows how they deteriorated. Can you talk about the importance of embracing them with love and support so that they can at least make the benefit of the fact that they're free, at least for that period of time, Sally?
3: So yesterday, let's talk about yesterday. Amazingly, there was 31 releases from Delaney Hall. And we have been seeing over the course of every day, people are being released. But yesterday, that is probably most likely the highest number of the folks we've seen released. We used to see releases happen before 10 p.m. We did see that change and people get released very late at night. We have been calling for safe releases, meaning folks should be released from Delaney Hall and including Essex County Jail, because we often see releases happening from the jail itself very late. And oftentimes there's no people on the ground to help folks being released. We are in an industrial area of Newark. There might not be any public transportation leaving the area. Folks, as you said, Bob, are released without their cell phone working, with probably no funds in their pocket, and are unable to make a phone call to their loved one. Given what has been happening outside Delaney Hall, there has been some sporadic presence outside. And if an individual is being released, there are people outside that can give them that phone call, can contact us on the ground to get them transportation to get to their loved ones wherever they are. What we have been seeing is some of the releases that have been happening very late are going to very far distances. We've had people that need to get all the way back to Atlantic City, had to get
0: Wow.
3: back to Philadelphia, Pennsylvania. We are lucky. Oh, Key West, yes, Florida, because there
0: Wow.
3: had been transfers that have been coming from Miami, where they have been moving the hunger strikers, the labor strikers out of Delaney Hall, and they started to move a lot of folks out of Florida, the southern border, into Delaney Hall. And now we had releases. And actually, a few days ago, there was another release because they were snatched up coming from to come to the World Cup final in the airport. And actually, we just had a release that needed to go back to Florida. And so our goal has always been to walk alongside the folks that are being released, detained, the families that are going into the facility. As you said before, focused on the families, focus on those that are detained to ensure that we can provide the support, to show them that they are not alone in this devastating struggle that they are going through.
0: And so, Kathy, I did want to make sure that we carry forward the incredible heroic story of the 300 hunger strikers who went on strike, on a labor strike, also. One of the most noxious aspects of the GO business model is that they survive on slave labor, a dollar a day nominal payment to people, like the plantation system in 2026. All right, let's call it what it is. And the CEO of GO makes $11 million. They funnel as much money into the Trump junta's campaign as they can. We know that there were some very repressive things. The American Friends Service, there's a reporter on that website, did a wonderful job chronicling what happened with the repressive means that were used, the actual pepper spray, beating people, breaking them, sending them to other locations. Can you talk? First of all, we also. It was ironic. It was around the time of celebrating the 250th anniversary of the Declaration of Independence. And the documents that were generated by these individuals, I think history will judge to be examples of that kind of writing, right? That have a vision about what we, about humanity and freedom and liberty, I think will endure. What happened to those folks? What's the sense of it? And pull back again And this is not just happening at Delaney Hall. This resistance is happening. Give us in the last 45 seconds, because you're very precise, what's happening nationally?
2: Yeah, no, and actually Delaney Hall was not the first hunger or labor strike in detention centers. It was the one that got the most attention. But Moshannon, Adelanto, there were probably at least a dozen facilities across the country where there were hunger and labor strikes. And I just want to point out too that people are not doing this for better conditions. They don't really, they do want better food, but really what they

0: last week. So that was a victory. But yeah, this is we need to see this through, not just closing Delaney Hall, but like I said, free the people and close the other facilities too. Because when we close, we know that when we close Delaney Hall, it needs to be part of a nationwide effort to close all of these facilities. And one last thing I want to point out, when you say prison, and when you say that this is slave labor, our prisons and jails are doing the same damn thing.
1: That's right.
0: And our prisons, the conditions at our New Jersey state prisons, when the Republicans throw that at the Democrats, the reason why it stings so much is because it's true. So we need to consider this as part of the same struggle. That we have a problem with incarceration in this country, and just solving ICE detention is not going to solve that problem. We need to put these two things together and broaden the struggle and talk about everyone who's incarcerated, not just in ICE detention.
1: I just wanted to also ask you in the minute or so we have left. One of the things I'm noticing is a change up after the change of leadership at the Homeland Security. To one of the things we're seeing is the use of databases, integrating databases that are non-law enforcement, whether it be the refugee resettlement issues, Medicare, Medicaid. And so we're not having the kind of high profile things that go viral, like we saw in Minnesota with the tragedy, the assassination of Renee Good and Alex Pretty. But this, and they're building up numbers very quickly now. The pace of this, as I said in my salon pace, is really rapidly they're expanding it. Could you talk about this, Kathy, and how we really have to push back on this use of databases that should not be used for
0: Yeah,
1: this
0: for
1: purpose?
0: sure. Definitely. We see a lot of people being picked up now through TSA. A lot of detentions are happening or abductions are happening at the airports because TSA is sharing their information, has been for a long time. So and we see a lot of people being picked up through license plate readers. There, even though we have all these laws in New Jersey, we didn't close the loophole that shares that allows ICE to access the information that we have on file here. So, and that's something that can be done. So there are all these smaller fixes, right, that we can work on to keep people out of ICE detention. We've done a great job in New Jersey, advancing these laws, but we need to stop focusing on whether or not the secret police is wearing masks and look more at how they're doing their job. And keep them from having access to that data in particular, is one way of keeping our neighbors safe.
1: Sally, how can we support your important work?
2: We always I need of support. Well, can I just add something,
1: Sure.
2: Bob, because we did not bring this up, and it's something devastating that's happening, not just at Delaney Hall, but across the country, is that we are seeing this overarching impact of medical neglect, inadequate care, and failure to protect the most vulnerable in government custody at Delaney Hall, but across the country. The fact that ICE's new policy regarding discretion, not even discretion, I would say, regarding disclosure of the deaths in custody is the reason why the death of 2 weeks ago was not reported.
1: Right.
2: And that is highly, highly concerning. It's highly concerning because if that inquiry into Edwin's death was not made, we would not have known. And let me just make it clear, a family member had showed up about a week ago, before that death was disclosed, about an individual who was taken into custody, who was highly intoxicated, and they were not able to find that individual. And we were told, and what was told by ICE, and what we were told by bystanders, by individuals who witnessed, is that this individual fell and hit his head. However, ICE indicated that this individual had a seizure and was taken to the hospital, was put in the ambulance, and basically we said, you are released and therefore you're no longer in ICE custody. And basically we do not need to report on this.

0: This individual was put in the ambulance because it was released on recognizance, and therefore is now the number that will fall in the hospital or the ambulance where the death occurred. This individual was pronounced brain dead. How is that fair? How I just
1: I
0: I'm trying to
1: absolutely,
0: wrap my head around
1: I know,
0: it.
1: and we are coming up against the hour. I will tell you that this is the gateway to being disappeared. That's what we're talking about. We need to understand this is not something that's happening in Brazil, not something that's happening in Chile. It's happening in the United States. I really want to thank our panel. You know we're going to have you back. So, Kathleen O'Leary with Pax Christi, New Jersey, Sally Pillay with Eyes and Ice, New Jersey, and of course, Larry Ham. Thanks so much. Yeah, let's come in. Please, let's get you on Monday. Let's get a delegation on Monday. Let's make sure that every day we update people on this. There's no other better priority.

0: Good morning, New York and New Jersey, as well as a great world beyond. This is Bob Henley, and this is the Friday edition of WBAI's Labor and Social Justice Drive Time News Magazine, What's Going On? It's August 7th, 2026. Wee Jacobs is our broadcast engineer. It's 80 degrees, picked up in degrees in New York City, headed up to 90 degrees with no rain in the forecast until Tuesday, with temperatures getting into the low 90s. We're also coping with moderate air quality. That means people with pre-existing coronary or respiratory issues, as well as essential workers in non-air-conditioned work environments, should take special care. The Guardian is reporting that President Trump has signed two new executive orders targeting birthright citizenship just weeks after the nation's highest court rejected his earlier shot at denying automatic citizenship to the children born to undocumented immigrants by narrowing the definition of the births that would qualify. Al Jazeera is reporting that Iran says a deal with Oman to reopen the Strait of Hormuz is on the verge of being finalized after both countries confirmed they have agreed on the shipping routes to be used through the global fossil fuel choke point through which one-fifth of the world's oil and liquefied natural gas transits. Here at home, a federal judge has ended her February order, which temporarily paused the Trump administration's drive to deport over 350,000 Haitians who had temporary protective status, citing last month's 6-3 ruling that backed the Trump administration's move to end TPS. This morning, we'll share some audio from a very powerful rally the New York State Nurses Association held at Mani's Medical Center in Brooklyn, protesting the Trump administration's termination of TPS, which is going to have a devastating consequence for our healthcare system in general. I'll also share my reporter-at-large notebook from a visit I had this week with the high-energy members of the Hotel, Gaming, and Trades Council on the unfair labor picket line in front of Fairfield, New York, Manhattan, and Four Points in Times Square. Of course, Gabby the Inflatable Rat was on hand. We'll also get an update on efforts by CVS pharmacists to organize. We'll get to all of that, but first, let's check in with the Pacifica Global News Desk.
1: From across the nation and around the world. For Pacifica Headlines, I'm Jesse Lent.
2: These latest series of attacks follow an alarming pattern of escalating strikes against populated areas, reportedly resulting in a record-level increase in numbers of civilian casualties and widespread destruction of residential and civilian infrastructure in Ukraine, as well as increasingly in the Russian Federation.
1: UN spokesperson Farhan Haq calls for an immediate end to civilian attacks in Russia and Ukraine's war that have reportedly killed dozens of people and led to extensive damage of civilian infrastructure. Footage courtesy of the Agence France-Presse news agency. Speaking on behalf of UN Secretary General Antonio Guterres, Haq called the attacks, quote, a clear violation of international humanitarian law. A BBC investigation has found that over 34,000 properties belonging to Ukrainian citizens, including apartments, houses, and holiday homes, have been seized or identified for seizure since 2024 so they can be given to Russian passport holders. Moscow installed officials in occupied regions of Ukraine have also targeted thousands of businesses, such as offices and hotels. Turkey, Saudi Arabia, and Pakistan will sign a joint defense agreement later today, regional sources with direct knowledge told Reuters. Earlier this week, Iranian officials warned Gulf states that any new U.S. attack on its territory would cause their military forces to retaliate by destroying critical energy infrastructure across the region. Yesterday, President Donald Trump posted on social media that the U.S. military still has, quote, massive amounts of missiles and that large amounts of weapons are being manufactured, following a Washington Post story about the president's frustration with Defense Secretary Pete Hegseth over the shrinking inventories of advanced weapons as the cabinet gathered at Camp David last week. In his own social media post, Iranian Parliament Speaker and Chief Negotiator Mohammad Bagher Ghalibaf accused Trump of making phony threats in an attempt to bring Iran's leaders to the negotiating table. Massive attack coming, wait, never mind, they want to negotiate. That's theater diplomacy on loop, Ghalibaf wrote on X, adding, quote, using bullying and broken promises and fake news as leverage is a failed strategy. This morning, Iran-backed Houthi rebels in Yemen launched at least 12 missile attacks on the Yemeni provinces of Hadramut and Marib, according to Al Jazeera. Yemeni forces report that Houthi attacks using suicide drones and ballistic missiles have killed at least 18 soldiers. Houthi leaders say the missile and drone attacks will continue against what they called Saudi allies on Yemeni land. Lebanese army units entered the town of Al-Mansouri in the Tyre district overnight to begin clearing roads blocked by recent Israeli airstrikes, the country's national news agency reports. The military reportedly worked to clear thoroughfares and facilitate the safe return of residents displaced by Israeli attacks. President Trump signed two executive orders yesterday aimed at limiting the number of people who are eligible for birthright citizenship and eliminating so-called birth tourism, where women deliver their babies in the U.S. to get automatic citizenship for their newborns. The new orders come weeks after the Supreme Court, in a 6-3 ruling, rejected the president's previous effort to end birthright citizenship for undocumented immigrants through executive orders. White House Deputy Chief of Staff for Policy Stephen Miller joined the president in the Oval Office for the signing. Footage courtesy of Reuters.
3: People come here pretending to be a tourist, pretending to be a visitor, saying they want to go to Disneyland, they want to go visit a monument or go to a national park. But the real reason they're here is to have a child, to make that child an automatic citizen, leave our country, and then have a U.S. citizen child. It gives them access under this broken system to welfare benefits, ultimately to the voting booth, and all the other rights and privileges that belong solely to Americans.
1: A U.S. judge yesterday ordered the Pentagon to lift its freeze on reviewing proposed onshore wind projects, handing a defeat to President Trump, who has expressed a negative view of wind power. And a school for robots has opened in China. Footage courtesy of the AP.
4: The robot school is where we train humanoid robots from the ground up. Think of it as a complete journey, starting with the very basics of the robot body and hardware, then moving on to its core systems and intelligence, and finally teaching it specific skills, like how to appreciate and create art.
1: Those are the latest Pacifica headlines. For the Pacifica Network, I'm Jesse Lent.
0: Thanks so much, Jesse. As I mentioned, this week we saw a really big turnout at Maimonides Hospital in Brooklyn, led by the New York State Nurses Association. And Nancy Hagans, of course, president of NYSNA, was there to speak on behalf of the hundreds of thousands of Haitian individuals who have temporary protective status. It's also to understand that what the Trump administration is doing is going to have impacts on over 1 million individuals who are similarly situated from different nations around the world. We've shared that longer list, and we will continue to focus on that. And what we did hear is that a federal judge sitting in Washington, D.C., who had issued a temporary restraining order on the enforcement of the Trump administration's effort to accelerate eliminating TPS for particularly Haitian and Syrian folks, I believe, she had to lift that order. She had no choice because of the 6-3 decision along ideological lines. And so we are dealing with a really precarious situation right now. And it should be no surprise that labor is really rising to the occasion. It's really all that's left in terms of collective action to hold on to whatever vestiges we have to a democracy. If you could play that excerpt from that really important rally earlier this week.
5: Good morning, good morning. Welcome, everyone. Welcome, our siblings. My name is Nancy Hagans, and I am a proud Haitian immigrant. And I'm also a registered nurse and the president of the New York State Nurses Association and National Nurses United. I just want to tell you my story as a nurse and as a Haitian immigrant. My family came to this country from Haiti in the late 60s, seeking for safety, opportunity, and the chance to build a better future for us. I became a nurse because of the compassion shown to my family by Creole-speaking nurses and healthcare workers at Kings County Hospital. Their kindness, changed my life, and it inspired me to spend my career for caring for others. Because growing up in New York City in the 70s and the 80s, when Haitians were banned, we were told that we had AIDS, and there was no one to care for us. Nobody wanted to have anything to do with us. Because we've been through a lot. Today, I am deeply concerned because hundreds of thousands of Haitian immigrants have lost temporary protected status. This choice to end TPS for Haitian immigrants is rooted in racism and hatred, and the effects are far-reaching. This decision doesn't just affect immigrants' families, it also affects patients who depend on our healthcare system. The Trump administration could rectify this issue by immediately reversing course of ending TPS for Haitian immigrants. As a nurse, I know our hospitals are already facing a staffing shortage. We are still recovering from the devastation and impact of COVID-19. When we lost healthcare workers to mental and physical distress, retirement, and even death, we fought hard for safe staffing because we know having enough experienced nurses save lives. More nurses, better care. Now, many immigrant healthcare workers are living in fear. Some are afraid to leave their homes because they worry about immigration enforcement. That fear also affects hospitals, clinic, nursing home, and home care agencies across our communities. At the same time, federal cuts to healthcare programs are putting even more strain on patients and providers. These decisions don't happen in isolation. They weaken our entire healthcare system. Every day, healthcare workers show up because we believe every patient deserves dignity, compassion, and excellent care. Healthcare workers should not have to choose between caring for their patients and protecting their own families. Patients should never have to worry that the nurse, the nurse's aide, the home care health worker, the environmental worker, the dietary worker that they trust will suddenly disappear because of political decision. This is more than about immigration. It's about public health. It's about protecting the people who care for our communities. So today we are here to ask Congress and the government to reverse the status of the TPS workers. We need workers at the bedside. We need to care for our communities. Thank you. And I also would like to welcome a fighter. I call her our Attorney General, Tish James, a fighter. She's here to fight for us.
6: Thank you. I proudly stand here with Nancy Hagans and the nurses and all of their allies, because this really is an issue which impacts who we are as Americans. It reflects our values. And temporary protective status was created for a moment like this, to protect individuals from home countries that are suffering from armed conflict, humanitarian catastrophe, and conditions that make a safe return impossible. And that is why our State Department has indicated that individuals should not visit Haiti, because gangs are in control, because there is no government, because there's instability. And we're putting individuals' lives in jeopardy. Yet hundreds of thousands of Haitians are now facing the loss of the protections that have allowed them to live and work and raise families and serve their communities. They undergird our healthcare industry, our construction industry, and so many other industries here, not only in New York, but all across this country. This is not only a humanitarian crisis, this is also an issue that will impact our economy. This is not justice. This is cruelty.
7: Yes.
6: Haitian TPS holders are our neighbors, our friends, and our loved ones. They are nurses and caregivers and individuals who care for the elderly each and every day. They were there during COVID. They sacrificed their own health and safety and that of their families. And they keep our hospitals running through the darkest days. They are the backbone of our healthcare industry, which is why we are here today in front of this hospital, Maimonides, because a significant number of nurses are Haitians, and so many are here who are their allies. They care for our children, our patients, and the most vulnerable neighbors. They've built their lives here. They've paid taxes here. And they've made New York stronger. And they've had children here who are now Americans. And because of the termination of TPS, families will be separated. Children will be separated from their families. And that is something that we should not tolerate. Stripping away their legal status will just tear families apart and devastate our healthcare workforce and this industry and force people back to a country facing extraordinary instability and violence from gangs that rule Haiti right now. I have fought back against these attacks every step of the way. My office has led multiple amicus briefs, not only myself, but other attorneys general all across this nation. Again, because our laws must reflect our values and who we are. And our values demand that we protect people fleeing crisis and that we not allow individuals to return to countries that are unstable, that are dangerous. And so I'm calling upon Congress. I join with Ms. Higgins. I join with nurses. I join with all compassionate individuals to extend protections for Haitians and prevent families from being pushed into the shadows. Little Haiti right now here in Brooklyn is quiet.
7: Yes.
6: The streets are quiet. In Rockland County, where there's a significant number of Haitians, their streets are quiet. They're hiding from their government. Stores have closed. People are living in the shadow. And that really should not be the case. Every candle that we light is a promise that Haitian New Yorkers are not alone, that their lives and all the contributions that they've made, not only to New York, but to this country, matter, and that we will not stop fighting for them. I know that I will not stop fighting for them because I know all that they have done for me and for this city and for this state. New York stands with TPS holders.
0: Of course, that was this rally, Nysna called Maimonides Hospital in Brooklyn. Nancy Higgins leading Nysna. And of course, Attorney General, New York State Attorney General Letitia James speaking up on behalf of TPS holders and pushing back against this draconian racist policy, which is unfolding and accelerating across the United States. We will continue to cover that. Also, at the same time, it's important that we cover what's happening here in terms of labor. Yes, union density is by the numbers is in decline, but the energy around it has never been bigger in my lifetime. And so it's important that we track when unions are standing up for members and making a difference in their life. That was the case when I was able to go and check out the Hotel Gaming and Trades Council's unfair labor practice picket line that was, you know, for the intensity of the issues, there's a certain joy and energy and agency when you have people standing up for themselves, their neighbors and their families, and really society. The idea that people, when they come together, can improve the circumstance of everybody involved. And so I, this is the music that I encountered walking down 40th Street. It was that canyon of change, that sense that people were standing up in a place and were not afraid. And what was happening in that, of course, is Midtown tourists were stopping and interacting. Other just New Yorkers were passing by giving encouragement because they knew that what was going on there was people standing up against a corporation. In this case, it's been New York, Fairfield, Manhattan, and Four Points in Times Square. I did get a chance. We darted across to the Port Authority there and had a little bit of a quiet space where I could talk to housekeepers Jenny Roez and Maria De Leon about the struggle they're facing working other jobs and other hours just to make their life work. Okay, I'm speaking with
8: Jenny Reyes.
0: And why are you out here today in front of this hotel?
8: Oh, we are five because they don't give off benefit we supposed to have, like a good raise, insurance, as a what can I say? When you retire?
0: Retirement.
8: Yeah, retirement. All the benefits in this industry I have. The
0: so
8: other worker
0: you
8: have.
0: You're working like me. You want to kick back at 65.
8: Of course.
0: You should.
8: Yeah, I had to have something in my pocket when I came working.
0: And how long have you worked here?
8: 9 years.
0: And what do you do?
8: Housekeeper.
0: And so did you work during the pandemic?
8: Yes.
0: Oh, wow. That must have been hard.
8: Really hard.
0: Are people very messy?
8: Oof, it's disgusting. See people, homeless, it's too much for us.
0: Right, and so you think that the union gives you some sense of power, right?
8: Yes, the union will help off. We get the good benefits.
0: Right.
8: You are. Right. The respect they don't give off, the union help us to, they give off.
0: Right. By yourself.
8: I can do nothing. Without union, I can do nothing.
0: But with the union, you have a chance.
8: Yes.
0: Right. So you guys aren't on strike now, are you? Are you on strike?
8: Yeah.
9: We're
8: in the picket line. Picket line. Yeah, picket line.
0: What you say, walk-in work?
9: Yeah, walk-in work.
0: Yeah. I'm speaking with
10: Maria De Leon.
0: How long have you been here?
10: 7 years.
0: Right. And so, what do you like best about the job?
10: I'm sorry?
0: What do you like most about the job?
10: I want most, my retirement, my money for my health, for my insurance. I have a children you have to support. That's enough my money for that.
0: How many children do you have?
10: I have one son in the college.
0: Right.
10: But I want something better for him, you know, and support to him. And this money is not enough. I had to get another job. We can support him.
0: You have to work another job.
10: Another job. I have a private job. I do cleaning because it's not enough.
0: How many hours do you work this week?
10: I'm working eight hours here, and the another day, my 2 days off, I'm working like 6-7 hours. Yes.
0: So you're out here because the union gives you a chance.
10: I want everything. I need it because I'm older. I need to my insurance because I had insurance from the city because I can't pay from here. It's too expensive for every week, $28. We cannot support. We can't. So
0: thank you.
10: Oh, you're welcome.
0: And that, of course, is Jenny Reyes and Maria de Leon. They're one of, I guess, 22 folks that are in housekeeping and engineering that keep that place running, both places that I'm sure are highly profitable. And then also, I got to catch up with general organizer of from the Hotel Gaming and Trades Council, Samantha Klein, who explained a little bit, and for our labor listeners, got into the weeds a bit, which is important, about the nature of what's going on there. Go ahead, we play that, please.
11: Speaking with
12: Samantha Klein.
11: And so why are we out here today?
12: So the workers at the Fairfield in Four Points by near Times Square have been picketing for since June 29th now, 24 hours a day. They voted to join our union 4 years ago, back in 2022, and they've been fighting for a fair contract ever since.
11: And did they get recognized at all by the company yet?
12: Yeah, they got recognized after the election, but they haven't agreed to our industry-wide agreement or to a fair contract.
11: So this is what we hear nationally, that you get that, you win that essential card count, and then they slow walk it and hoping that people will become disencouraged.
12: Essentially, winning the union is two things. You win recognition, but to improve your quality of life, your wages, your benefits, you have to win a collective bargaining agreement. That's why the workers decided to take the step to authorize a picket line and a boycott back in June.
11: So a boycott. So what are people, what do you want the public to do when they're making a choice about visiting New York City?
12: We're asking the public not to stay at these two hotels until they've resolved all of their issues and we have a fair agreement for the workers.
11: And one thing that caught my ear was that apparently one of the folks that we spoke with mentioned their pay had been rolled back from COVID.
12: Mm-hmm.
11: And all these years later, and we're talking about the affordability crisis, man, that's terrible to be losing ground like that.
12: Yeah, outrageous. But the workers here are fighting for the same wage increases that our union has won for 30,000 other hotel workers across New York, for affordable health care for them and their families, to have something in retirement, a pension plan, to be able to afford to live in the city that they work in.
11: Thank you so much.
0: And, of course, that was general organizer for the Hotel and Gaming Trades Council, Samantha Klein. Grateful for the opportunity to interview Jenny Reyes and Maria de Leon. It is so important that when you see something like this that springs up, just spend a few seconds. If you're retired, spend a few seconds. Give some support. And also, if you're planning a trip or you have family that are making a trip and they're folks that are of a certain social conscience, yeah, just check it out. You know, call the Fairfield, New York, Manhattan, and Four Points in Times Square. Take them for a spin. Ask them, oh, you know what? I've got 12 people. We're going to do a family reunion. We'd love to book a whole suite of rooms. Oh, you have an unfair labor strike? I'm so sorry. I guess we can't use you. So, yeah, you have some power. Let's stand with the folks that are standing in the street. We'll be back on the other side, and we'll find out what's going on at CVS. Have you ever noticed how hard these people work? I mean, I can't imagine a more tough crucible to be in than be the person giving people life-sustaining pharmaceutical products in the middle of an implosion of healthcare. What can we do to help them out? We'll be back on the other side.

0: When I rise in the morning, I look around and see who's on strike, who's walking on the pavement, who can I help out today? Yes, you're listening to WBAI, Pacifica Labor Radio in New York City, 99.5 FM. We stream live 24/7 at WBAI.org. We are in pledge drive. We have to make $200,000. Yes, that's right. We're in a high rent district. It is $18,000 and change per month to afford the transmitter on top of four Times Square. Can you imagine that? That's a high rent district, my friends. But that permits us to convene this amazing tent. That's the pole. It looks like a Flash Gordon ray gun in the middle of Midtown there. And that's the thing that holds up the tent that permits us to talk to potentially 20 million people. That's a lot of people. And so we did have a major donor come forward and pay 1 month's rent. That's amazing. We appreciate that. But we're supported also by the nickels, dimes, $5, $10, particularly by our BI buddies who support us with a 10, 20, 30. There's some folks that have planned their life so well, they can set aside $400, $500 a month. Yes, anything helps. And we need you to call 833-922-4692, 833-922-4692. If Ed or Danielle are busy with other calls, and we sure hope they are as the sun comes up here, leave your name, phone number, and a good time to get back in touch. And I'm assure you, we are going to have a great conversation when we finally connect with you. Without further ado, because he's on a tight time schedule doing important things, I welcome to our microphones Chris Eggman, who is a part of this Pharmacy Guild IAM, which I assume is machinists. Chris, what's going on? I mean, there's some big doings here. It looks like you've got folks in California and Rhode Island announcing next steps in their negotiations with CVS. Are you all pulling together?
1: Yeah. Hey, thanks for having me. We had a kind of national day of action, just announcing the results of a strike sanction vote. CVS has not been bargaining in good faith. So we were kind of forced to take action. So we had a day of action yesterday across the country.
0: So that's quite significant. We're talking about some numbers. How many folks are all involved, do you think?
1: All involved. Well, I know, the parent union IAM is 600,000 members, but I would say with the Pharmacy Guild alone is a few hundreds. We're in the hundreds.
0: And so you're fired up. Can you talk about the unique challenges? I have, because I'm a person that has, I had a pacemaker defibrillator put in, and I have pharmacists are among my best friends. And I have to, because I work odd hours, I'm checking in at 2 o'clock in the morning where they're the only place open. And I have to say, I have gotten an education. The compassion that you guys are have to do, because the whole system that we're in is so miserable right now. Can you talk about the moral injury of having gotten an advanced education like you get, and you take an oath, you have a responsibility, you're a regulated profession, and yet the very industry that you're involved with is counter to your values as someone who's come up through medical school, and as a medical professional?
1: Yeah, well, I think it's definitely, I mean, it's unfortunate to see corporate medicine kind of, dictating the profession, but that's why we're doing this. Pharmacists and pharmacy professionals are kind of banding together to try to take the profession back so that we have more of a say in how we practice.
0: I'd imagine that during COVID, we have highlighted, and I was working at the Chief Leader newspaper, which is the civil service paper in New York City in business since 1897. One of the things that I looked at was all of the, we do know because of the great reporting by The Guardian and Kaiser Health News, 3,500 nurses died in the first wave of COVID, 500 in New York, 300 in New Jersey. And yet, if you do a little more detailed review, we see that folks that were in other parts of this, whether it be as professions, Local 983, who are represent the blue-collar NYPD tow truck operators. Oh, my goodness. You'd be surprised, because people in a panic would leave their engines running. They wouldn't know it. They'd die a few hours later from COVID, leaving the car in place. And these brave civil servants would go in to move the car out just so an ambulance could get in, and they perished. Can you talk about the wide effect on the profession of essential workers like yourself? Because with all the AI and robots and the rest, they still haven't come up with a way of inventing, of replacing pharmacists. I'm sure they're trying. Can you talk about what the COVID crucible was like for people in your line of work.
1: Yeah, I mean, the profession I think was we were short to begin with before COVID, so COVID was definitely a breaking point. I can remember being there in the height of COVID. It would just be just basically the pharmacist working with one or two techs, and lines out the door for COVID vaccines. I mean, when the COVID vaccine first got announced, we wanted to give it to everybody, but we didn't have the resources to really, all of a sudden it was like pharmacists are going to solve the pandemic here and start vaccinating everybody. But we definitely didn't have the resources to do that. So yeah, I mean, it was definitely a breaking point, and things never really fully recovered from there. So the help went down, the volume of prescriptions and vaccines we were giving went up, and it just kind of stayed that way.
0: And so one of the things I've noticed from following this is that chronic illness coming out of COVID also increased. And so in my work with Bishop Barber, we focused on the fact that in the United States before COVID, Dr. Brady did the amazing study out from Berkeley and University of California that going into COVID, poverty was the fourth leading cause of death in the United States, and leading to 800 premature deaths a day, people leaving this earth before they had to if they had proper health care. Then coming out of COVID, we have chronically ill people that are happening. And then, and this is what I feel the most empathy for the pharmacists, the aperture of we seem to be going back and unlearning all the lessons that we seem to learn from COVID. So there was a public science awareness, public health awareness that the more people that were insured, the better we could do with infection control. All of that is being unlearned. We're seeing people drop off Medicaid, Medicare Advantage, and all the rest, creating hoops where there were none. I mean, can you talk about the stress of knowing what people need, having sometimes, like my pharmacist, a good personal relationship? Consider this person a friend, but yet they have to go through this whole predatory economic aspect where the machine says, the computer says, you don't get a refill. I mean, gosh, that's got to be miserable.
1: Yeah, it's tough. Insurance is really just kind of dictating the way I think, we practice medicine in general, not just pharmacists, but yeah, I mean, it's definitely it's tough. You see a patient come in needing a life-saving medication. Let's see, it's a blood thinner. A lot of these are brand name, and some insurances don't cover them for one reason or another. As a delay in care, it's like if it was up to me, I just want to give you the medication, right? I just want you to, I want to help you. But I see a lot of patients where they're either financially they can't afford these medications, even if they are covered, or again, it's the insurance that's really delaying things, delaying care for patients.
0: So now, to help folks, we do have some young people that listen who are sorting out what they want to do in life. What are the educational requirements to become a pharmacist?
1: So yeah, you have to be you have to sit on the boards, which is it's called a NAPLEX. It's a licensing exam. You do have to have a PharmD or doctorate in pharmacy to take that exam, and then you need to get licensed through your state board of pharmacy. So most programs are 6 years. It's 2 undergrad years and
0: Wow.
1: then 4 professional years. Some programs I think are up to 8. They require you to get 4 years of undergrad and then your four professional years.
0: And so the other thing too that's always impressed me about your occupation is, and it's the same thing true for my friends who are EMS, the education continues all the time. It's not like one and done, like, oh, I graduated from Harvard. Oh, great. Every day, you have to read who recalled what. I mean, that's crazy.
1: Yeah. Not only that, but there's new drugs coming out. There's new guidelines that come out for drugs. Some things fall out of favor, new things get added on. So, part of keeping your license is continuing education, but there's a lot to keep up with. And if you're not working in it every day, it can get challenging.
0: So now we do have the consolidation that's happening. One of the other things, I used to live in a rural part of New Jersey, in a rural place in Michigan, where there was just a local pharmacist, right? This is the person who may have inherited it from their dad generally, right? And so It seems to me you might have common cause with them too, a little bit, in terms of the forces at work, because there's no one more adamant about monopolistic practices. And if I ever want to get into a real, and I don't care if the pharmacist is Republican or Democrat, quite frankly, because you mentioned some of these big names, they feel really pressed. Can you talk about just how this climate has really even crushed independent pharmacies?
1: Yeah, I mean that is also something that's very heavily on our radar with Pharmacy Guild. I you know a big with the co-founders of the Pharmacy Guild have been fighting for PBM reform, and I mean really that's what it boils down to is these pharmacy benefit managers have really crushed the mom and pop kind of independent pharmacy business basically. So without reform, that's really what we need to focus on. And hopefully if this movement can get bigger, we have more influence. That's something that we hope to change. But it's definitely yeah, I mean it's sad to see these big corporations come in and put these small mom and pop shops out of business because that's it's a it takes away from time that you can spend with patients. You get a much better caregiver patient relationship at a at an independent that's not worried about metrics and pushing these vaccines and pushing numbers.
0: So, Chris, I was just wondering, when I talked to someone who's taken this step of being so out front with organizing, what was, I mean, you could have gone along. It seems like you're really good on your feet extemporaneously. You could be in the C-suite and making a lot more money. What was your aha moment where you said, you know what? This is wrong. I'm going to put something at risk in my career to make a difference.
1: Yeah, I think after COVID, seeing things not recover, it was around 2023, there were some nationwide walkouts amongst the big three pharmacies. They dubbed it Pharmageddon, and there was some big walkouts. And
0: Wow.
1: the energy, I think I felt it going to work every day with my partners. Everybody's frustrated. It seemed like we were just unnecessarily being, either short-staffed or work was added on. And I think we finally just kind of got together and said, enough is enough. And I didn't necessarily look to be a leader in any of this, but that's kind of just how things happened. And I'm just very passionate about it. I want to change the profession for the better. And yeah, here I am.
0: And so, if people are in the pharmacy profession and in that sector, how can you throw them a lifeline? How do they get in touch? How can we build this movement?
1: Yeah, reach out to the Pharmacy Guild. We've got organizers. They'll put you in touch with somebody if you're at a CVS or a Walgreens or retail. Talk with your coworkers. That's where it starts, right? Like you have to just this a union is about bringing employees together. So talk to your coworkers. Reach out to the Pharmacy Guild. We'll help.
0: I just said also, if you are someone that is in earshot of this broadcast, gm@wbai.org, that's gm@wbai.org. We'll make sure to connect you. That's easy to remember. That's gm@wbai.org. We have a lot of people that stream all over the country, all over the world. Same thing. Reach out for us. That's what we do. We're a big old transistor radio. Like I said, that tall building at four Times Square, that Flash Gordon ray gun, that brings us all together. I want to thank Chris Eggman. I want you to be on time for work because we know that they're going to be very particular when they have someone who's leading the union in that area. Thank you so much, Chris Eggman.
1: Thank you for having me.
0: Of course, we'll have you on again soon. That was Chris Eggman, who's one of the people that is driving this Pharmacy Guild at IAM, very dynamic union with so many different sectors. We want to have more about that going forward, about all the various ways that the machinists are in the mix across industries, across the economy. I'm going to try to close out here with an appeal because, listen, if this is something that was worthwhile, did you a few times today say, you know what? Wow, I just learned something. If that happened today, if that happened for you, if it's happened any point over, well, any time you've been listening to us, we need you to support us. When you support WBAI Pacifica Radio in New York City, you're also supporting the Pacifica Radio Network. And a lot of folks aren't aware of that. It's funny, when I was at WNYC all those many years, long enough to get a pension, yay, SAG-AFTRA, when you would talk to focus groups, they'd say, "Oh, you mean you work at NPR?" Yeah, people thought of WNYC as NPR. They didn't know that New York Public Radio was a separate entity. That's why people were surprised when they found out the CEO was making over $1 million. Now, Pacifica, when you ask people about BAI, they don't often know about the Pacifica Radio Network. We are part of the Pacifica Radio Network. That includes PFW in Washington, D.C., great jazz station, KPFT in Houston, bombed twice by the Klan, still on the air, KPFK in Los Angeles, with the ability to reach six states in the Southwest, and of course, KPFA in Berkeley and San Francisco, and 210 stations and growing affiliates in 40 states and several countries. And so when you support WBAI, you're supporting this other incredible institution, and it needs your support. You have probably heard in the last, I guess, over the last 2 years that Rebecca Miles and Keziah Glow and I have tried to reconstitute the programming so that it has this kind of labor-centric, peace-oriented social justice programming. We don't sell you things on the radio. We don't try to merchandise. The programming is the premium. If that is working for you, then we need you to help us out. We need you to call 833-922-4692. 833-922-4692. Yes, we do have support from unions representing 5 million households, which is a significant organizing accomplishment. We're very grateful to the unions that have done that. It's probably around 45% of the operating budget right now for the station. We're about a $1.3 million organization. And so the unions themselves have come under considerable stress. We were very grateful for the American Federation of Government Employees that helped with a founder grant of $50,000 early on during the tail end of the Biden administration. But of course, what we know is happening is that that organization is under stress right now. The Trump administration has tried to eliminate their ability to collect dues. The AFG represents over 800,000 civil servants that Elon Musk and Doge went after immediately in Trump 2.0. And we have brought the voices of that union on, the people from AFG Local 1012, that are the folks that take care of our veterans who've given so much, sacrificed so much, who are in care up in Lyons, up there in over in New Jersey. And they're the people that work through the night to make sure that our veterans see another sunrise. Those are the people that the Trump administration has targeted. That's right. They have gone against collective action. They want to dismantle the American labor movement. And this isn't really discussed enough. It's really not, because so often the corporate news media itself have labor issues, and they're hoping to Betsy that they don't have to have a union. And so we don't discuss the attempt by the Trump administration to actually take apart the American labor movement. And if you look back at the Ronald Reagan era, of course, during PATCO, where he laid off 13,000 striking air traffic controllers, at that point, prior to that move, we were around 20% union density. It dropped to 10% because the private sector and even local public and state and county public employers took the hint. Well, if Ronald Reagan can just dismiss the air traffic controllers, well, we don't have to have a union either. And we saw what happened. We saw, you hear it, Rick Smith talks about it all the time. Right when union density dropped, a funny thing happened. All of a sudden, disposable income dropped, and wealth inequality and wealth concentration took off like a rocket that Musk is going to take to Mars when he puts all of the working people in the world into a blender so he can use fuel to get to Mars. That's where we are now. Like, that sounds kind of funny and dystopian, but no, that's the point now. The oligarchs are running the show. This is about the last thing left in public broadcasting that doesn't take money from corporations, that's on the air right now. We have a lot of respect for our public broadcasters that are at NPR that do the work, but they, of course, are dealing with the fact that CPB was taken away. We hadn't been reliant on corporation for public broadcasting money in over 10 years. And so what's happening around the country, believe it or not, is stations faced with a lack of resources from the federal government are turning to Pacifica. And that's happening. I would say a week doesn't go by without another station joining the ranks of Pacifica, which means they're hearing Democracy Now!, which means they're hearing our live broadcast October 18th. Remember that? No King's Day. From Maine to Hawaii, from Florida to Alaska, 6 time zones, 9 hours, 26 paid reporters, 2 days of training, bringing you the sights and sounds of millions of Americans stepping out, putting something at risk, being the last guardrail for the democracy yet to be. Not the democracy that we have been contending with, the kind of mediocre, reactionary situation that my whole lifetime is what we've been living with. But the idea of moving for that which we have not achieved, but know in our hearts and souls is yet to be. If you support this quest, we need you to call 833-922-4692. 833-922-4692. If we don't get through right away to Ed or Danielle, leave your name, phone number, and a good time to get back in touch. I guarantee you a great conversation. If you'd like to mail something, that'd be great. We do get mail. The check should be made out to or money order to WBAI Pacifica Radio, 388 Atlantic Avenue, Brooklyn, New York, 1178. Yeah, that's right. And so 3178. And yeah, we do have the occasional donor that steps forward, and we could really, if you're a person that is in that circumstance, you were able to plan your life well, and you've had a situation where you're retired and you're comfortable, and you owe it to the union movement. Think of us, because we are in the business of trying to create a platform for people who want to achieve what you were able to achieve by virtue of the union movement. Pulling together, a people united will not be divided. And yet, what you're hearing today, you hear our reports here of what is actually afoot in our land today, where we have a federal government, a predatory federal government, that is trying to take apart the United States of America, neighborhood by neighborhood, on a design of white supremacy. We should have understood, and I don't think it was widely grasped at the time, that when the Confederate battle flag was brought there into the rotunda on January 6th,

0: from across the nation and around the world. For Pacifica Headlines, I'm Jesse Lent.
1: These latest series of attacks follow an alarming pattern of escalating strikes against populated areas, reportedly resulting in a record-level increase in numbers of civilian casualties and widespread destruction of residential and civilian infrastructure in Ukraine, as well as increasingly in the Russian Federation.
0: UN spokesperson Farhan Haq calls for an immediate end to civilian attacks in Russia and Ukraine's war that have reportedly killed dozens of people and led to extensive damage of civilian infrastructure. Footage courtesy of the Agence France-Presse news agency. Speaking on behalf of UN Secretary General Antonio Guterres, Haq called the attacks, quote, a clear violation of international humanitarian law. A BBC investigation has found that over 34,000 properties belonging to Ukrainian citizens, including apartments, houses, and holiday homes, have been seized or identified for seizure since 2024 so they can be given to Russian passport holders. Moscow installed officials in occupied regions of Ukraine have also targeted thousands of businesses, such as offices and hotels. Turkey, Saudi Arabia, and Pakistan will sign a joint defense agreement later today, regional sources with direct knowledge told Reuters. Earlier this week, Iranian officials warned Gulf states that any new U.S. attack on its territory would cause their military forces to retaliate by destroying critical energy infrastructure across the region. Yesterday, President Donald Trump posted on social media that the U.S. military still has, quote, massive amounts of missiles and that large amounts of weapons are being manufactured, following a Washington Post story about the president's frustration with Defense Secretary Pete Hegseth over the shrinking inventories of advanced weapons as the cabinet gathered at Camp David last week. In his own social media post, Iranian Parliament Speaker and Chief Negotiator Mohammad Bagher Ghalibaf accused Trump of making phony threats in an attempt to bring Iran's leaders to the negotiating table. Massive attack coming, wait, never mind, they want to negotiate. That's theater diplomacy on loop, Ghalibaf wrote on X, adding, quote, using bullying and broken promises and fake news as leverage is a failed strategy. This morning, Iran-backed Houthi rebels in Yemen launched at least 12 missile attacks on the Yemeni provinces of Hadramut and Marib, according to Al Jazeera. Yemeni forces report that Houthi attacks using suicide drones and ballistic missiles have killed at least 18 soldiers. Houthi leaders say the missile and drone attacks will continue against what they called Saudi allies on Yemeni land. Lebanese army units entered the town of Al-Mansouri in the Tyre district overnight to begin clearing roads blocked by recent Israeli airstrikes, the country's national news agency reports. The military reportedly worked to clear thoroughfares and facilitate the safe return of residents displaced by Israeli attacks. President Trump signed two executive orders yesterday aimed at limiting the number of people who are eligible for birthright citizenship and eliminating so-called birth tourism, where women deliver their babies in the U.S. to get automatic citizenship for their newborns. The new orders come weeks after the Supreme Court, in a 6-3 ruling, rejected the president's previous effort to end birthright citizenship for undocumented immigrants through executive orders. White House Deputy Chief of Staff for Policy Stephen Miller joined the president in the Oval Office for the signing. Footage courtesy of Reuters.
2: People come here pretending to be a tourist, pretending to be a visitor, saying they want to go to Disneyland, they want to go visit a monument or go to a national park. But the real reason they're here is to have a child, to make

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1: This is Stephanie Wells, Executive Director

0: of Pacifica Foundation. 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
1: They say that God gave the land to the Jews, and that's actually not true. It's in the Bible, but it wasn't a gift, it was a transaction. And as a professional union negotiator, I would not brag about this deal. Because here's what's in the Bible. Here's what it says. Genesis 17. Genesis 17 says, God says, I give the land to you, the Jews, forevermore. And then in the next sentence, God says, and in exchange, I want you to circumcise all of your sons forever. That is a tough deal. I would not go around bragging about my famous land for deal.
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5: and Shoshana Brown.
6: The Pale, for those who don't know, was the only area in Russia where Jews were allowed to live. Beyond the Pale thus came to signify transgression, danger, and unconventional behavior. This program will explore in unconventional ways the experience, identity, culture, and politics of contemporary Jews from the diaspora. I'm your co-host, Shoshana Brown.
7: And I'm your co-host, Raphael Shimanoff. We opened with comedian Nato Green talking about the worst deal ever. Sounds like a pretty good deal. I don't have any memory of it, but sounds like a pretty harsh deal that runs in any deal that's in perpetuity is bad, no matter what it is, including missing body parts.
6: But also, I feel like, I don't know, there has to be a threshold, because I feel like in New York City, there's often this thing of deals that are not in perpetuity, but that are like 99 years. Like, they can't go 100, but like a 90, right. Like some businesses or companies get like 99 year lease on this land. It's, and that's like essentially in perpetuity, but exactly. You know.
7: And even in our faith, I guess, like historically, like debts, you're supposed to have like a forgiveness of them after like just like 7 years. Like,
6: yeah,
7: when
6: literally.
7: Are we going to pay off this debt of like losing this critical part of the human body?
6: Yeah.
7: Every generation.
6: Yeah. And not only is it like getting rid of the debt every 7 years, like you get cleared from debt, but then it's every 49 years, everything gets reset. It's like a full reset where everybody gets
7: like a blanket. You got your college loan.
6: A blanket reset overall, not just like your debt, not just your debt forgiven, but like a blanket, like everybody comes back to equality. Like everybody gets like all the resources get re-evenly spread.
7: Today we are joined.
6: no comment. Spread. That's it. It's just like it's a wrap. That's so beyond our frame of reference.
7: People have asked me. I've toured the South a lot for bail work and other things, and it is true. I think I've said in this show before that I have been approached by people in a very oddly friendly way, asking me to see my horns as a Jewish person. But I have never mentioned that people often, even more often, ask me what they do with that. And what's interesting is that when I ask them, they too are circumcised.
6: Yeah.
7: But for some reason, there must be some special way that we do it. But I guess we do. We have like a ritual. They just do it at the doctor,
6: at the hospital.
7: And we have to do a whole celebration with food and all sorts of things. And then I think we bury it. That's what, at least what I say, that we're supposed to bury anything that whenever we get.
6: I have a good IRS joke about that. I'll tell you offline.
7: I want to find it and do a little tombstone. like a little tiny tombstone. Yeah, and find like make a little tiny tombstone there. Not too tiny, you know what I'm saying? But no, really, just like a average size tombstone. But
6: average size tombstone.
7: No. For that,
6: this purpose. Is a morning show, Raphael.
7: It is a morning show, and I'm mourning my extremities. Okay, today we are joined by a returning guest who had previously joined us live from Paris during the 2024 Olympics. This is David Zirin. He has written 11 books on the politics of sports, including acclaimed biography, Jim Brown, The Last Man Standing. He's also co-author of New York Times bestseller, Things That Make White People Uncomfortable, with former NFL player Michael Bennett. Zirin has also brings his blend of sports and politics to multiple TV programs, including ESPN, MSNBC, CNN, all the things, including the show that we just ended here, Democracy Now, with our hero, Amy Goodman. David is someone, David is someone who broke sports for me, where I would see people who were really dedicated to sports in New York be very into the New York Post. So they would be reading that politics, and because they had a good sports page, they would be buying that paper. And I just kept seeing, and also on the radio, like a right-wing domination of like sports reporting. And David was the first like breath of fresh air that I had, that I was like, oh, look, someone who's analyzing things from the way that I want things to be analyzed. Yeah. You know, like, I think Shoshana, you joined me and our friends in the World Cup, like when we didn't have any skin in the game. Who do we choose from? Like, who's less colonialist in this thing? Who's less, who's
6: yeah, more pro-Palestine? Like Argentina. Argentina versus Spain? You're like, ugh.
7: Right. And David has the goods, as we know, on all of those things. And David has a new book, which is exciting, about one of my heroes, Howard Zinn, it's called The People's Historian, The Outsized Life of Howard Zinn, on Penguin Books. It's available now at any bookstore. And it's a biography of some people call him a radical historian, but to me, I'm just like, oh no, he's just a historian. He's telling the truth. And he's examining, in the book, he examines the life and work of Zinn through his life and what shaped him here in this country. Welcome. Good morning, David.
5: Hey, it's great to be here. Thanks so much for having me.
6: Dave, I'm so excited to speak with you more. And we're going to bring you in. But before we do that, Raf, don't we have something, an update, a short Jews in the News update kind of thing? Yeah. I mean, it's not really Jews in the News.
7: Right.
6: But it is important news that we want to share with our listeners.
7: We wanted to share this update. As people who follow this show, who listen to this show, know about Salah Sarsour, the elder in the Midwest and from Wisconsin, who was just like abducted by ICE months and months ago. A legal documented citizen, a mensch, according to the Jewish community around him, and the leader of the largest Muslim congregation there, and was abducted and thrown into a cage hundreds of miles away in a place that no one knew previously about, called Brazil, Indiana. And you know, I reported from there, rally, a Jews for Salah rally there, followed by his release a couple of days later, where a judge granted, thanks to this lawyer that I'm going to talk to, a judge who granted his freedom for now based on the judge's view that he's being imprisoned for free speech. And he's not safe yet because the government, the regime, is still trying to get him deported. Now he's just having to wait for those rulings and fighting that case from home instead of a cage. Thankfully, you know, he has diabetes. He needs his family support. And as we know, people are dying in these, including recently, people are dying in these facilities all over the country. So I have an interview that I'm going to put the full interview on our podcast version, because I want to talk to David And for but I want to update people with some words from his lawyer that we have here. And yeah, if we could we play that audio? There seems to be two threads here. One is Salah's case, which is ongoing. I think this week you had, what was it?
8: A contested hearing in his immigration case, yeah.
7: Right. So what do we expect now? Like, where is this on the process of, like, freeing Salah truly? Because right now he may not be in jail, but he's not free. He's free to do his case from home, but he's not free and he's in danger of deportation. And the government seems, or the regime seems, very intent on really aggressively focusing on this and actually responding to this very fast, doing all the things very fast. What is the current status of the case? What is the goal, and how can people listening support?
8: Yeah, I think that's such an important point. So, you know, as you've mentioned, we were able to secure his release through the federal habeas. A separate proceeding is taking place, and that's in the immigration courts. And the immigration courts fall, as you know, within the executive branch. And so they are fast forwarding, barreling ahead with an immigration proceeding, dredging up old nonsense that they've known about since Salah first arrived in this country in an attempt to deport him. And what is probably inevitable is that the immigration judge is going to do what their bosses told them to do and rubber stamp his deportation. And we will continue to fight in the federal courts to stop that. But the reality is the executive branch is barreling ahead in its attempts to silence speech and remove non-citizens whose speech they don't agree with.
7: Right. Or even like people who are legally here and documented. Yes. Like, yes. Is he a permanent resident, right?
8: He's a legal permanent resident. Yeah. Yes.
7: In terms of supporting him, what can people do right now? Is it just to make sure his name stays in conversation? Like, what is your goal in terms of how to best support
8: story.
7: Him?
8: Yeah, I'm sorry. Tell his story. You know, he is such an incredible human, and he is devoted to his community and his mosque, his nonprofit. And I think keeping his story and his voice out there is such an important part of us reminding ourselves of what's at risk.
7: It is nice to have someone with nice stories and who are like basically the perfect person to advocate for. But that's not exactly like if the regime was even more like meticulous, they would have chosen a more imperfect victim, and it would still be in our interest, and it would still be wrong what they're doing because of why they're doing it. And they're doing it to dismantle our civil liberties every day.
8: Absolutely.
7: Zooming out, what is the game plan here? Like, you guys are the experts. You're kind of in the legal front lines of this. What is the goal? Like, let's reduce harm until we're maybe able to get some, you know, Congress maybe back to help mitigate more harm or this or that? Or is there like some kind of other strategy here at play?
8: Yeah, I think the most important thing for me as a lawyer on the front lines of this is to ensure that non-citizens have their constitutional rights protected. And I think that really is at risk. We're seeing it in the appeals that are taking place in Mahmoud's case, in Mohsen Madawi's case, where the rights of non-citizens are at stake. So my goal with Salah, with Mahmoud, with Mohsen, with all of the non-citizens fighting out there, is to help ensure that their rights and their constitutional rights are heard, are loud and proud, and that we preserve them, because they have every single right to speak, to be, to have due process that we have. And that is getting lost in the nonsense that this administration is throwing out there.
7: Thank you so much for joining us today.
8: It's been such a pleasure. Really nice to meet you. And thank you for having me.
7: Thank you. That was Salah Sarsour's attorney, Luna Drewby. And she shared her case updates And the way you can follow Salah Sarsour, if you don't already, is on Instagram at Free Salah Sarsour and also at freesalah.org. So please do that, sign up, follow, and they're going to be consistently giving you, it's run by the family, they're going to consistently give you the updates and when and where we have to apply pressure to free this man, protect this man, and also ultimately protect all of our civil liberties in this country.
6: Yeah, thank you, Raf, for keeping us updated on this. And I know you're going to continue to make sure that we know how to stay in action around this really important case.
7: Dave, we're on a Dave basis here. I really want to get to your book. First, I want to start with, like, I know, like, it's been a while since we enjoyed the World Cup here in the New York metropolitan area and the country and the world, of course. And of course, the Knicks victory and, like, what really contributed to, like, a New York City renaissance. It felt like there was just, like, so much going on here. Double rainbows, dolphins in the water, championships, like, international players, you know, in our supermarkets reacting to the things that we take for granted every day on certain junky foods, all of those things. What are you, like, what was that like for you? And also, like, what are you still thinking about in terms of, like, how politics showed up in those events and culture and things like that?
5: Oh, thanks so much for having me. I mean, we're talking about two, I think, very distinct but very titanic sporting events that dominated certainly the New York City area, but very well beyond. But let's keep it in New York. I mean, as far as the Knicks go, I mean, I've been a Knicks fan my entire life. I've never been alive for a time they won a championship. And to see them win in the current political context in the way they did, honestly, it felt incredible. It felt like the joy of the city was aligned with the joy of the political moment of Mamdani being mayor and being elected. And that's an important thing to say. And I'm not an acritical supporter of Mamdani. I'm not somebody who thinks electoralism is the be-all, end-all. I'm not here to be a hack for any politician in office. You know, like Howard Zinn said, they all need to be pressured to do the right thing. There's no such thing. Like, he always said that. He said, waiting for leaders to do this for us is a fool's errand. But I do think people would have to be really, really politically obtuse to not see the difference between the Knicks winning it all, Mamdani at the heart of it, making sure there's a place for people to watch their games, challenging James Dolan, being there at the championship ceremony and delivering one of the best sports speeches I've ever heard in my entire life. And I include fictional ones like Al Pacino in Any Given Sunday.
6: Wow, I mean, that's a big deal.
5: That speech lives rent-free in my head. Like 0.3% chance they gave us to win that game. You tell New Yorkers they only have a 0.3% chance, they say, thanks for the head start. And everybody goes, rah! You know, it was something. But then, and then you imagine that moment with Andrew Cuomo up there. You know, you imagine that moment, God forbid, with Eric Adams up there, you know, soaking in the vibe. It's a different vibe. And so there was something about the Knicks winning that dovetailed with the city. And, you know, the city is one of the few places in this, I'm traveling the country, where people, like, feel a nice dollop of political hope along with their dread. Mm-hmm. So to be with somewhere where there is a semblance of hope was really special. Again, I'm not here to front for Mamdani or anyway, but I wanted to remind y'all that I did a story where I was sort of like a fly on the wall with Mamdani breaking iftar fast with a member of the Knicks. This was a few months ago, Mohammed Diarra. And then when we were walking down the street in Harlem with, you know, Mamdani's team was there in security, but we walked 9 blocks and then Diarra and the mayor shot hoops for a crowd and stuff. It was a nice little moment. But it was so interesting to me, like, up on 129th Street, like, people running out of their buildings to get a picture with the mayor, people smiling to be with the mayor, people pointing at the mayor, people ignoring the New York Knicks, all 6'9" of him who just happened to be there too. And it just, you know, as someone as who I'm a New Yorker, but I live in the DC area where, you know, you've got the National Guard walking in the streets and you have this, you know, the reflecting pool belching up algae because like it can't stand who actually is running this town right now. I mean, it's a decrepit, disgusting place, Washington, DC right now. I mean, physically decrepit mm-hmm. and disgusting. And the warning signs outside the Smithsonian. And so like New York being a place where people actually do have some energy in their step, despite the hellscape we're all facing right now. You can't separate the Knicks victory from that. And obviously I'm still just super pumped about it in all ways, shape or form. Now we just have to make sure the Knicks don't go to the White House. Although, you know, if they do, it's still never going to take away that feeling. And just one last point. I believe Mom Donnie made this point, but I've heard many others make this point. It felt like the first time in my lifetime as a New Yorker where the whole city felt like it was coming together, but not out of tragedy, not out of fear, not out of we have to clutch one another right now and come together as New Yorkers because the world is so difficult. But in a feeling of joy. Yeah. And my sister, who's not a basketball fan at all, but lives right, you know, her place like oversees a very busy intersection in the city. She just said, oh, I just followed the finals based on the screams that were coming from bars. You know, just that was what people were yelling from down there. Yeah. So you've got that kind of political, cultural melange stew going on in NYC with the Knicks. But then with the World Cup, it was much more straight up. This was the finals was a proxy fight between Israel and Palestine. That's what it was. You know, a proxy fight between one of Trump's favorite in the, you know, the axis of right-wing authoritarians, Milei of Argentina, and a leader in Spain. Again, not perfect. I'm not fronting entirely yeah. for Sanchez, but somebody who has stood up strong against the genocide, against Israel wanting to use its bases, against funds to Israel, against the United States using its bases to bomb Iran, you know, a country whose people Trump had called dirty and disgusting, you know, and then Trump has to go out there and give them all their trophies. So for people, you know, I think again, like this is one of those things where, you know, just because we have eyes, we do not necessarily always choose to see. It's like, To deny that there's politics in sports, to deny that there wasn't incredible politics being imbued in that Spain-Argentina final is really just to deny the reality in front of our face. So you asked a very short question. I gave a very long answer. But if you're asking me about the Knicks and the World Cup, I don't got sound bites for you, Raphael. I mean, this was just too deep.
7: I wanted more. I had so many more questions, which you answered without me asking them. So I really am always look forward to what you're thinking on all of these things. And in terms of like the Knicks itself, like just noticing, you know, it was an underdog mayor, an underdog team, and an underdog mm-hmm. player on the team. And just like watching all of these things. And I think Zoran did, the mayor did encompass that, like instead of like a Yankee style, like we bought everything, we did everything, exactly. and we dominated. It was like more from my Queens Mets kind of point of view of like we have an arm tied behind our back and we're waddling and we somehow our spirit might pull us through this time. And I always love that kind of thing. Just like the underdog story is appealing universally.
5: Yeah, and it's I'm glad you said that at the end about the underdog player, because I don't think we can also separate Jalen Brunson from how incredible this feels. Because it would have been amazing, but it would have felt different if, say, the Knicks had signed Giannis Antetokounmpo. Right. And, you know, with all due respect to the horrible Philadelphia 76ers organization, I guess that wasn't very respectful, but you bring in Jaylen Brown, you bring in LeBron, you win a title. Hey, congratulations. But you do it the way the Knicks did it. A bunch of kids who went to college together at Villanova, a point guard nobody wanted, a center in Karl-Anthony Towns, who is the butt of NBA jokes for years, a coach, Mike Brown, who was a retread in three separate stops, you know, coming together to be like, okay, we got this. It's amazing because New York City, you know, we don't get to be the underdog that much. Being NYC, there's nothing better in sports than winning as the underdog. No nectar is sweeter. So, yeah. I mean, our ability to experience that as a city was incredible. I came into town for the parade with my son, and we stood around for 6 hours, and honestly, had the best time you could possibly imagine standing on a street for 6 hours.
6: You know, I'm even just noticing right now, even in this conversation, the way that the Knicks win dwarfed the World Cup in terms of like cultural impact. And I am curious for you. I'm like, yeah, you said definitely. So thank you for that information. Because I'm like, is it just me? Because I'm not like a super sports person. But I'm curious. Yeah, like from your perspective, following, you know, sports, following the Olympics, following all the sports, I am curious about your perspective and what the Olympics could have done differently, even in the United States, as like a strategy for winning the hearts and like sort of riding the wave of sports excitement generally, and like gaining more traction in the United States. I mean, historically, Americans are not soccer people. And the Olympics had an opportunity to elevate soccer within the American imagination in this moment. And I'm like, I feel like that maybe they missed the mark. I don't know.
5: It's interesting. I mean, when we talk about the World Cup and we talk about the Knicks, and then we could talk about the Olympics as well. The World Cup unites global eyeballs like nothing on the planet. And in a lot of respects, we can say that it's the last thing that unites people to watch one event on the entire planet. And the last vestige of any sort of monoculture, which we used to take for granted in this country and in the world, we're now divided 86 trillion different ways in terms of what competes for our attention. But the World Cup unites the attention, and that imbues it with politics. Because when you have the whole world watching one thing, and it's nation state versus nation state, colonizer versus colonized, supporting a genocide versus a country that stands up for it to a genocide. I mean, of course, that's going to imbue itself with political rooting interests and political passions way beyond who's on the pitch. I mean, let's take that cue from Benjamin Netanyahu, when he was asked who he was rooting for, said Argentina. And the questioner said, you're a fan of Messi, Lionel Messi, the superstar. And he said, not Messi, Milei, he's the superstar. So, you know, it's like, okay, they're not exactly being subtle about why they're rooting for who and who they're rooting for and the like. And so, you know, the World Cup was global. And I do feel like in the United States, soccer, which, you know, is the most popular youth sport in this country, was getting a kind of traction. There was an interest in the U.S. team. They did seem scrappy. They did seem interesting. And they themselves had some terrific individual stories, like players who were birthright citizens themselves, and players who were from immigrant families, players who were immigrants themselves, players who were I think this one player I'm thinking of was a third, fourth generation American, but he's the one who stood up and he said, we are like this country. We are a team of immigrants. We are a team that wants to show the country that we can be together and work together. I mean, I wish a statement that milquetoast wasn't political in the current context, you know, but frankly, it is. It is, to just even be able to say immigrants, not the source of all problems or all evil. And you had players on the team expressing that. And then, of course, Trump, with his King Midas touch in reverse, stepped all over it and turned this particular World Cup team, instead of being remembered as this scrappy team that, you know, did its best and got out of the knockout round, it's going to be remembered forever and ever as the team that Trump tried to fix a match for by getting a red card removed from a player through his corrupt and utterly illicit relationship with the utterly, utterly venal head of FIFA, Gianni Infantino, who hopefully won't be long for that job after G trying to sell off FIFA by the pound to Joshua Kushner's private equity company. I mean, these people are so disgusting. I can't even talk about FIFA without needing to shower with steel wool, for goodness sakes.
7: They are both sort of Infantinos. Trump, after, you know, denouncing, you know, wants to take pictures with the winners. That's all he cares about is attention. And that was very much noticed. One thing really quickly is I'm about to maybe become forced to be a soccer fan. My neighbor across, you know, not far from me, they're building the 27,000 seat stadium, soccer stadium for New York, which I'm excited about. And it's sort of like the yang to the yin of like the casino they're forcing down our throats there as well in that area. So in one fell swoop, we're looking at extracting our community here until they're penniless, and then also like exciting us with entertainment, but also, yeah, just like it's hard not to look at that and be like the bread, you know, just like the how we're being entertained to mm-hmm. as a distraction, and how do we rescue ourselves from that to enjoy sports and the camaraderie and this while also watching it be used to distract us from them robbing us.
5: Robbing us blind. Yeah. And that's especially the case with stadium construction,
7: right?
5: With World Cup security efforts, certainly with the Olympics and what they're doing into Los Angeles right now. And there's a terrific movement in Los Angeles called No Olympics LA that's doing work against the debt displacement and hypermilitarization, which has completely swamped that city. And you're absolutely right. There is a bread and circuses aspect to this, where unfortunately, and also very, very low on the bread. I mean, we could just say circuses aspect of this to keep us distracted while they rob us blind. And in some ways, the thing about the Knicks that felt so good was you think about how it would have felt if somebody like Eric Adams, like Cuomo, was using it as a way to sort of sports wash their own crimes. Like, and then for me, as a viewer, as a commentator, as a fan, whatever you want to put, as a journalist covering the event, it then becomes this kind of queasy, okay, we can feel joy, but gee, maybe this joy needs to be tempered because of the political realities surrounding it. There was something about a kind of unalloyed joy that came with the Knicks that is something that is very difficult for me to be cynical about. But if you're looking for someone to be cynical about the World Cup or the Olympics, give me a call. Talk about rotten to their very core, even though the athletes themselves certainly can provoke oohs and ahs.
7: Absolutely. 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We're in the middle of a really great discussion today with Dave Zirin, author of a new book about icon Howard Zinn, historian. It's called The People's Historian, The Outsized Life of Howard Zinn, with Penguin Books, now available at any bookstore. Please do remember that this is a listener sponsored show. 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And the way you can support is by going to WBAI.org, making a donation. And if you really want to show support and give us like a sense of like money to count on so we can plan and hire and do things, you want to become a buddy of the show. You want to say, I'm calling because of Beyond the Pale, and I want to give $5, $10, $20, $50, $100 a month in order to say that I appreciate this programming. I really like their guests. I think their hosts are really cute and adorable and smart. All of those things, which I know you do. You can also call 833-WBAI-NYC. That's 833-922-4255. 4692. And Shoshana would be upset if I did not mention that you can also mail a check or a money order, whatever those things are, to Pacifica at 388 Atlantic Avenue, Brooklyn, NYC 11217. And that is to the Pacifica Foundation, which is tax exempt.
6: And also, not only, I'm also going to make sure that shout out to a listener who already has our listeners really love us, and the greats, you can be amongst them, communicate with us, and they leave us voice messages or text messages at 917-740-8971. They're already, you know, just communicating and sending Raphael some good luck with various tasks ahead of him. And
7: good luck, Raphael, on finding a tombstone to commemorate the elimination of your biological appendage, was the text.
6: 917-740-8971. And I'm excited to get back into this conversation with Dave Zirin. And let's just pivot, because you wrote recently, this month, you put out a book, The People's Historian, The Outsized Life of Howard Zinn. Now, you know, the it seems to me that a lot of your books are actually about a lot of your books are about sports, you know, mm-hmm. A people's history of sports, game over, etc., sports and resistance, Jim Brown, The Last Man Standing. You write about sports. And this book is about a great historian, organizer, Jewish person. What pointed you in the direction and got you interested in researching and writing about the biography of Howard Zinn?
5: Yeah, I never thought I would write a book. First of all, I never thought I would write a non-sports book. And I never thought I would write a book about Howard Zinn, who was always just a hero of mine and somebody I admired so greatly, and someone who I knew and traveled with at the end of his life and got to know Howard quite well. Howard passed away in 2010. We did events together the last several years of his life. We got to speak to him off stage, do some traveling, talk to him. And I wrote an obituary after he passed, but I never thought in a trillion years that I would write a book about Howard Zinn. It just seemed way, way, way too far out of my lane to be able to do. But I wanted to do it because I just felt like what Howard brought to the table, this kind of grounded radical optimism that was rooted in the study of history, is just something that our movements need so desperately today. Because, you know, I have two kids, they're 18 and 22. And the thing that they share and that their friends share is that they have this real anger at the system, real disgust at the system, real willingness to fight the system. But there's also a real despondency that anything they do will actually matter, or that the future holds a brighter day ahead. And I think you need that to build successful struggles. But it also can't be pie in the sky. It can't be, oh, there's a brighter day ahead, because, you know, like it's a song from some sort of Rodgers and Hammerstein musical or something, like the sun will come out tomorrow. Like, that can't be our politics. But when you have a set of politics that's rooted in history and rooted in this idea that says, if you study history, the way things are today are not necessarily the way things are going to be tomorrow, then that is, I think, something that we really do need. Now, why don't we have it? Like, one reason, I think, is the way that the study of history has been so incredibly denigrated in this country on every conceivable level. Yeah, exactly. Whether we're talking about at the academy, whether we're talking about the incredible investment that this government puts in STEM, as opposed to studying history and knowing our history, or whether you just want to talk about the way that the right wing in this country has waged war on history, because mm-hmm. their agenda, to quote political prisoner Mumia Abu-Jamal, he said they attack history because their agenda demands ignorance. Mm-hmm. And they want us to be ignorant of our past, because think about all the time we then have to spend reinventing the wheel and relearning all the lessons that our ancestors should have and frankly did learn for us. And so I was just thinking about that a lot, especially when people would come up to me and ask, wow, what would Howard Zinn say about the rise of Trumpism? What would Howard Zinn say about the rise of the right? What would Howard Zinn say about the fact that we have struggled so much and now we're here, you know, under this horrific, ridiculous, tragic, comical regime of right-wing dullards? Like, what does that even say about Howard's own beliefs? So I really just felt like, from what I knew about Howard's life, from us knowing each other, that his life itself, which is, I thought, had gone utterly underexplored, really provided this terrific roadmap for us to get out of our current morass by really learning about just the incredible struggles that he was involved in for over 70 years. I mean, think about that. 70 years. I don't think you two, your ages combined, hit 70 years. Maybe I'm thinking y'all are a little younger than you are, but just I'm looking at y'all and I'm looking at Raphael, Shoshana, y'all together. Oh, come on. Grays don't mean anything, Raphael. That could be anybody. That says someone who had some gray hairs in college. But it's just to say that when you have a life that's devoted for 70 years, from the Great Depression to fighting George W. Bush's idiotic wars in the 2000s, the amount of political lessons to be drawn from that life really are profound. And that's what I've tried to do. Mm-hmm. And what a guy, too. I mean, yeah. I mean, I'll tell you, I wrote...
6: You talk a lot about how optimistic, like, you know, I'm really struck by this piece that you said, and that I'm sure you write about as it relates to the optimism. And I'm curious, and you know, he was a great thinker. Many people all around me are always sort of referring back to Howard Zinn. And in your research, I wonder what you see or what you've learned about maybe what he got wrong, or where his politics shorted what he was able to see or do, you know, because it's so easy. I think, like, when you're writing about a hero, when you're writing about someone you love, it's so easy to, you know, just go off. Yeah. And historically people have gone off about Howard Zinn and how great he was and all the lessons that he has to teach us, which undoubtedly. But I also wonder how deep you were able to go about some of the challenges.
5: Well, you know, I wrote the book over 6 years, so got very deep in all of that. The lessons are not always ones where, oh, this person got every question right, and therefore let's just learn from what they got right. Lessons involve also sometimes some very hard-fought battles that lose. And I think one of those lessons that you see, the part of the book is like you're trying to live through the 20th century with him. Like, and I'm trying to take people along that journey. And when you do that, you see that sometimes the very sort of schematic ways in which we think about history are not actually the way history took place at all. Mm-hmm. Like, oh, we had the civil rights movement and the Black freedom struggle. And then we had the war in Vietnam and the incredible movement against Vietnam. And people don't account for the ups and downs in those struggles, or the amount of times where people felt like, wow, every day I wake up and fight Jim Crow, and yet here we are, we're still living under Jim Crow. Or, oh, like, wow, here we are, we've got a million people in the streets to stop the war in Vietnam, and yet they just bombed Cambodia. Mm-hmm. They just killed people at Kent State. They just killed people at Jackson State. So the fact that he was an activist first, and really a historian second, as influential as he was, means that he's, and when I was going through his archives and his notes and his files, is you get that sense of the ups and downs, you get that sense of the mistakes along the way, but then also the willingness to learn from those mistakes to push forward which is another thing I think we're missing in this internet-driven culture where everybody has to be right or wrong on every question, and not it being a kind of social process where we're trying to figure this stuff out together.
7: And his job as a historian is, you know, to put into context those things. Like, and he has written a lot about reflecting on how he saw things in different times of his life. Growing up young, seeing Israel, as we were speaking about, as this underdog, and having like the sense of celebration of the founding of it, the stories of the founding of it. And then later, because of, you know, developing analysis on imperialism and all these things and colonialism, revisiting that publicly, and also being relieved about this idea that maybe the war will end if there's like a massive bombing of Japan, and then revisiting that that point of view. So it feels like important, because to not whitewash our own things, and Shoshana and I have done that too, about our own histories, on like our points of view on things across our life, because it's a good model to show people these imperfections and evolving, so that it is safer and easier and not like cancelable for someone to change their mind now about anything, you know. And I feel like Zinn has always spoken in the voice, in or as an activist, even as a historian, has always spoken in a voice that allows room for someone to read these new facts, but also know ahead of his time, I think, that facts alone don't change people's minds, but that like the way we're addressing them, you know, the way we're showing our vulnerability of things, and the personal relationships and connections that are at play with like basically holding someone's hand across change. But I was wondering like how you viewed his kind of life moving towards like revisiting some of his pieces. Yeah.
5: Well, it's interesting. I mean, on Israel for him, and this was one of the things that he wrote about, it was really a secondary, if not tertiary, question until 67. And until groups like the Black Panthers and people in SNCC, the Student Nonviolent Coordinating Committee, people who he worked very close with, began to develop an analysis of Zionism as a function of imperialism. And that was something, it's interesting, like that really even wasn't something on the buffet of ideas that he had access to before 67. I'm certainly not saying that there weren't people with that analysis. There were people who were trying to push that, like have a Western audience understand that analysis as early as 1948. People said, but that you know, it was a different time. That doesn't mean it was front page in people's papers. It doesn't even mean it was taken up by the left press in the United States. Like in terms of like, is this imperialism? Is this something we should oppose?
7: In fact, a lot of the left were writing about it as a left experiment with the
5: exactly. You know. As a left experiment
6: With socialism and
5: kibbutzim.
6: Exactly. Yeah.
5: What are we doing? And for Zinn, who is, you know, all up in the struggle of, okay, like how do I survive McCarthyism? How do I survive the Red Squads in the late 40s as somebody in his 20s in New York City? And then how do I survive the Jim Crow South, you know, being a professor at Spelman College in Atlanta, teaching this incredible generation of young Black women like Alice Walker and Marion Wright Edelman, Beverly Guy, Chef Tal, just like an all-star cast of incredible Black women scholars who were at Spelman in the mid-1950s, who he stayed close to until his dying day. Like all of these situations, you don't even see like this kind of wrestling with, well, where is Israel in this, until 1967, like I said, with people in SNCC, people like Stokely Carmichael, later Kwame Ture, who began to talk about this stuff in more detail. But if there's one thing that I want to throw out there that he also, because we're talking about it got wrong and then trying to assess it later, that I think is important for us today, is that he really did believe that the smashing of Jim Crow and the coming together of working class white people and Black people in the South would be a death blow to racism in the South. Mm-hmm. And that kind of optimism, that the mere coming together of people would be something that would end racism. He did not foresee the creation of things like private pools, for example, or private Christian schools, like all the ways in which the white South, and of course you see this in the North as well, with this effort to resegregate, if you will.
7: Yeah, white flight. Mm-hmm. Yeah.
5: White flight, yes. Mm-hmm. And so him wrestling with that in the aftermath of the 1960s and 70s Black freedom struggle is also really an interesting thing, because the optimism was in 1965, you know, the optimism was through the roof. It was like disco in 1979. This can only go up. And unfortunately, that wasn't the case.
6: Yeah.
7: What would you want him to write today if he could? Like, if we could get one more piece and analysis from Howard Zinn, what would you choose?
5: I would love for him to write a piece about red state revolts, about the history of incredible social movements that have taken place in parts of the country that now I think not just the left, but really also the Democratic Party establishment completely writes off huge swaths of this country that have incredible radical histories to them that have either been suppressed or destroyed. And I could see Howard Zinn as the person who reminds people that Oklahoma may be a red state today, but it was once a red state, as in the most members of the United States Socialist Party, more than New York City, were in Oklahoma, you know? And so Howard Zinn would be the person who'd be able to actually not just communicate that, but go to Oklahoma City, go to Tulsa, and tell them that their state was once a place where the Reds went sweeping down the plain.
6: Mm. It sounds to me that writing this for you in part was so invigorating to sort of, I can just hear your passion in talking about Zinn and his perspective. And as we close our show today, I'm curious for you to share a bit about how learning, like going more in depth and learning more about his life and his political journey has impacted you personally. What has changed for you in writing this book?
5: Well, first and foremost, I got, just for your listeners to know, I have a show on WPFW that's Pacifica in DC, and I support Pacifica so much. I support you guys so much. I hope everybody supports this show and this station. We are the last vestige of unembedded media in a very, very sick society. And so supporting us is about supporting truth, and supporting y'all is about supporting an essential truth about the Middle East right now and about Jewish identity. So thank y'all for the work that you do. And I'll tell you, what it's done for me is it's got me thinking a lot about this quote that Howard Zinn once said about that history is full of surprises, and sometimes we can do the surprising. Like now when I open up my morning paper, or, you know, I don't usually use a paper when I go online in the morning.
6: Better your morning scroll.
5: My morning doom scroll. Instead of it being a doom scroll, I'm more trying to understand a kind of Zinnian approach of like, okay, who's doing the surprising? Who is out there actually shaking things up? And then what can we support, emphasize, and learn from the struggles of others, no matter how big or how small, so they don't just sort of go waste away in a corner, but we can actually water these struggles and give them life.
7: Thank you so much.
6: Really appreciate you coming and speaking with us, Dave. And thank you for the shout out. And yes, shout out to Pacifica. 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
5: Oh, that's kind of you. 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
6: 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August 19th, they're having a new member orientation. JVP is getting together in Washington, D.C. to fund People Not Bombs for a lobby day on September 27th. That's actually after the high holidays. And if you're looking for some high holidays to go to that are anti or non-Zionist,

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3: 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The just concluded program was Beyond the Pill, hosted by Rafael Shimanov and Shoshana Brown.

0: That's correct. And the music that concluded their show is titled Orion Antidote by Orion. Coming up next is On the Ground, Voices of Resistance from the Nation's Capital, and that will be followed by Heart of Mind, hosted by Kathy Davis. Please stay tuned.
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0: And welcome. You're listening to Heart of Mind Radio for the New Millennium. I'm Catherine Davis, and this is WBAI New York, 99.5 FM, WBAI.org. And I open today's program with a bit of music, an opportunity to take a breath between the madness of the world. And this program has been, I would say, following that path on and off since the beginning. But we opened with Liz Wright, A Taste of Honey. And then we heard an oldie by Dinah Washington, There Is No Greater Love. And we finally arrived at our theme song, Come to the River, by Diane Reeves. And I understand music to be a very much a force for healing in our world, so I tend to pick that music that I most resonate with and can heal with. I just want to bring to your attention, for those of you who pay attention to what's going on in the cosmos and whatever legends or truths arrive out of that science, we are approaching the 2026 Lion's Gate portal. The portal is from July 26th through August 12th of this year. And the peak is, of course, on August 8th, being 8-8. This cosmic alignment features the sun in Leo and the star Sirius rising, amplified in 2026 by a rare 888 numerology date, reducing to 8, making it a potent time for manifestation. So, some of the recommended practices for this time, and the portal is still open, it is journaling, writing down specific goals, desires, and your vision for personal growth, intention setting, focus on fresh starts and abundance, and energy cleanses. Declutter spaces and meditate to align with the high vibrational energy window. So you might want to search the zodiac sign for the Lion's Gate. It's in Leo. And it gives us a taste of where we are at the moment. But I think a lot of the guidance we have for sort of creating that dynamic for change and manifestation tends to be somewhat external, in the sense that we create affirmations and do different kinds of things in order to modulate whatever toxic cycles may be floating around in our mental space, whatever narratives and scripts we may be living and want to change. And I think that's all part of it. It's about rebirthing, in a manner of speaking. You know, there are a lot of energetic practices that allow for a rebirthing process. But essentially, it's a way of re-understanding how we self-communicate. So, for instance, anything, even though the standard material will tell you to write your goals and your affirmations, we have to be mindful of the resonance with which we are expressing these goals, and rather than make it aspirational, we want to make it definitional and think about what we are resonating from within is going to be reflected in how the universe answers those goals or hopes and dreams. So if you're seeking, the universe will magnify seeking. So you never really come to resolution. You're always just grasping for something. So it's a matter of working through that resonance, that inner resonance. And part of that, from my vantage point, which may be different from other vantage points, is to seek for the truth, because our mind can make up any goal based on how we've been influenced by things from outside of our native self. And those influences tend to repeat over time until they feel like their own, but then we have to ask ourselves, is this really coming from myself? And I say that because when we reach that deeper resonance of who we are, it doesn't really come as a question. It comes more as, I would experience it maybe as a call to courage. Do you have the courage and the will to express that which you are? And if that question is not arising, then maybe you haven't gone deep enough to discover the truth that you are bringing into your world and into your life. So it's really all about self-exploration, finding what tone you have inside of yourself in terms of what is naturally ringing through you. So it's kind of a excavation that we go into the deeper parts of ourself to discover who we are. And sometimes that takes more than we might hope, in the sense that, can you really have goals and affirmations and reach those goals within a defined time? Maybe, but maybe that depends on your capacity for will. But if those goals are not reflecting the true nature of our being, and we have the will to push ourselves in a direction that is not resonant with our true gift that we are born with, then that can be less than helpful. Anyway, I wanted to just say, like the music I played, A Taste of Honey, There Is No Greater Love, Come to the River. In many ways, the music I play, or I choose to play, is, it sounds like a love song between a person and a partner, and it can be that. But I find that this resonance is in that internal search for your true soul. I was going to say soulmate, but I'm not talking soulmate. I'm talking about the real spiritual essence that was born into the life expression that you are now experiencing. So it's hard to maintain that connection. So it's kind of a taste of honey, sweet, nourishing, but hard to grasp. It comes and goes, and it's a way of understanding how the spirit works, and that sense of our soul awareness, how that kind of works in the body. And it's true, there is no greater love. We seek out partnership in our lives, and when we're blessed, we find that. But also, we have an internal partnership that is the source of longing that we look outside of ourselves to answer and to fulfill. But really, the deeper level of that longing is the presence of our own soul longing for the attention of ourself. So if you think in terms of always seeking outside of yourself and never truly understanding the soul that lives within you, there's kind of a sense of deep loss that is hard to fulfill as long as we search on the outside for it. And even the theme, Come to the River, you know, it's all about finding that resonance, finding that flow, understanding that you, as a person, as a being, as a spirit-infused, soul-guided physical being, are unique. There's no other than yourself. And so it's really important to appreciate that and understand that and be responsive, be resonant to that uniqueness that you have, so that when you do encounter that particular soulmate, so-called, or being in another body that you resonate with, then rather than performing a relationship based on expectations and cultural norms, you can travel through something that is deeply felt and deeply understood, and thereby being more fulfilling. And so it's just some thoughts. And I also would say that in my own reaching inward and seeking, I like to look for inspiration. And I found inspiration by a particular author by accident. I was just watching a YouTube video interview, and I came across this author called Ocean Vuong, and his first name is O-C-E-A-N, and his last name is V-U-O-N-G. I haven't read any of his work yet. I'll be seeking out a couple of his books, but I just found his conception of creativity to be really inspiring. So Ocean Vuong is an award-winning Vietnamese-American poet, essayist, and novelist. His work explores themes of personal loss, family, and the cost of war. And his perspective is shaped by his experience as a refugee and queer icon. Vuong's 2019 debut novel, On Earth We're Briefly Gorgeous, was highly anticipated. He's also published chapbooks like Burning in 2010 and No in 2013. And his poems have been translated into multiple languages. So on a surface level, there's no real comparison to this poet's life in my own. I'm a woman. I'm older. I'm a black person. He's younger. He's Vietnamese. Apparently gay as well, queer. So it's not that we have anything on paper in common, but I found that his way of expressing was just so deeply moving that it inspired me to write a poem. So I'm going to share that poem with you. And in so doing, I think that we really have to begin to find our own language, be it poetry, be it writing, be it music, be it artistry, painting, be it even politics or business. It doesn't matter what we're called to do, but we need to find our own language for it and understand how it relates to who we are so that we can pursue honestly that which we are moving to express in life. So this author, Ocean Vuong, was speaking about metaphors and the deeper meanings in metaphors and how we can use language as a much more complex expression. So I'm not sure how well I expressed that, but this was the poem that I actually wrote this morning. And I call it "The Sun Shimmers." The sun shimmers reality like waves rising from pavement, reflecting the inner shimmering held in the chest. Is it obstructing vision or revealing truth? As we squint our eyes to see clearly, we obstruct the mystery. The moon is not a disk in the sky, but the mark of emptiness, and alternately, the reflection of emptiness, as distraction and hope, longed for, lost, and found, fleeting. The sky is an illusion of separation, not really above, but around, like water holds that which swims through it. The tree itself is the flowering of a life held deep within the earth. And that was my poem for the day, "The Sun Shimmers." So I want to invite you to join. For those of you who don't understand this program, most do, it is about consciousness, spirituality, health, and depth of life, but it follows along a traditional genre at WBAI called talk radio, in which the expression is one that's shared. And so when I have the opportunity to open up phones and take your calls and see what's on your mind and how you might interpret what I'm sharing, or perhaps you have something completely different to share, it's the opportunity to do that. So it's kind of a language of its own, a song of its own. And that's the beauty of a radio station like WBAI of the Pacifica Network. And you always have that opportunity to support the radio station. And you can do that by going to buddy.wbai.org and become a monthly donator of resources, someone who's going to be there steady and strong, supporting the programs you love and the radio station that you rely upon. 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Hi, you're on the air. Hello? Hello. You are live on the radio.
1: Thank you. I have a question about Sirius. I'm trying to understand something called the Precession of Sirius, which is like this ancient thing that happens, I think, every 23,000 years. I'm just trying to understand it. So I was wondering if that was apropos to the Lionsgate discussion, and if you could help me understand it a little bit.
0: Well, it is a worthy question. I am not familiar with it. But let me see what AI has to say.
1: I know this thing you're talking about. The Egyptians,
0: mm-hmm.
1: All the ancient people watched Sirius.
0: Yeah, Sirius.
1: Waited for Sirius.
0: Yeah, Sirius is very prominent in civilizational cosmogony, you know, the understanding of the creation of existence. In the procession of helical rising of Sirius is the annual reappearance of the brightest star in the night sky on the eastern horizon just before dawn, after a 70-day period of invisibility. In ancient Egypt, this cosmic event signaled the imminent flooding of the Nile River and the starting of a new year. So I don't know if that's the understanding you're speaking of. Because this is talking about a yearly cycle, not a grand cycle. So the cycle you're speaking of reminds me of the yugas that are much longer.
1: What's that word again?
0: Yugas. You know, in the Indian cosmogony, the Ayurvedic cosmogony, you know, the cycles, you know, iron, silver, you know, going through the ages. And so, like, right now we're coming out of the dark ages of iron going into the next level, which I think might be silver. So it's very much longer periods of density. And the Mayan Aztecs have the same thing, where they go through all these cycles within cycles, so that ancient peoples, or I would say historical peoples, I don't believe they're ancient. I believe these practices came through till modern times and were disintegrated through various forms of colonization. But that not, be that as it may, almost every culture you'll find this kind of large cycle with small cycles within it and then smaller cycles, you know, and that represents that infinity, that spiraling of time and movement of time through spiraling. So you'll find it in almost any culture.
1: I wanted to ask before I go, I wanted to ask you about that one thing you mentioned about Sirius being in the genesis of cult of civilizations. Could you talk about that after I hang up?
0: I don't know that I'm in a position to really talk about it, but I will, if I can recall what I know, I'll continue to move on that theme. Thank you.
1: Thank you. This has been an inspiring program.
0: Thank you very much. I appreciate your call.
1: I appreciate you. Thank you.
0: Thank you. I'm going to go to our next caller. You're coming right into the live, so turn off your radio. Hi, you're on the air. You are live on the air. Hello. All right, okay. Are you shy? Or did I just miss your call? We're going to go for another call. Hi, you're on the air.
2: Hello?
0: Yes, you are live right now.
2: Oh, hi. I'm Catherine.
0: How are you doing?
2: I just wanted to share how I think black people are becoming their own demise when it comes to music and radio stations. I don't know if I'm allowed to mention the station I'm thinking of.
0: Probably not if you're going to say something bad about it. Just get to do the point that you want to make.
2: I find myself listening to WBAI, of course. I listen to you all every day. But I also listen to 101.1 FM because the music is of the 70s. It's funny how most of the music is white musicians of the 70s. But down the aisle on FM, BLS, it's bang, bang, bang, bang. Hello?
0: I hear you. Go ahead.
2: Bang, bang, bang, bang. It's like they're promoting violence. And 101.1 play black music, too. They play music mostly of the 70s and stuff like that. You know, because we set the genre for music anyway. Black people.
0: Exactly.
2: So we can't run from, you know. But
0: well,
2: sometimes you can set a trend that, because like they say, it's those white kids that buy most of that hip-hop music because they can afford it, right? I'm finding myself pulling away. I'm seeing videos where this one woman talk about all these rappers talking about really filthy, foul stuff like that. So we're going to have to fix this because we cannot continue as a black people to go out like this. And a lot of people want to say, well, you know, they don't exploit the whites like they do us. True. I'm sure that there's white gangbangers and white people killing their kids and all of that as well. But you don't see it on the social medias like you do us. So we are becoming monsters. And even though personally I don't believe in the devil, even though I was raised Pentecostal, I feel that the devil was created by the white man to keep us scared. Oh, well, if you don't do this, you're going to hell. You're going to burn in hell fire and all this kind of thing. Yeah. We burning now. we dying like flies. And so I personally, you know what, Catherine? I told God, because I told, I'm this little Pentecostal girl raised in Pentecostal church, and I told the Lord, I'm not going to talk about how I don't believe in the devil no more, Lord. Please don't condemn me. Have mercy. I'd be thinking like that and actually praying that. But I'm not going to talk about it. But I'm glad I'm talking about it right now because I can go to God and tell him anything, right? I can go to him and tell him anything. Me personally, I don't believe in no devil. I believe it was created by a white person to keep us scared and confused. And I'm sick of it. And thank God for people like you.
0: I have
2: your show.
0: Thank you. I have a couple of calls coming in, but I'd also ask you to consider that what you're speaking of is much bigger than what white people are doing to black people and black people are doing to white people. We're living in I would say maybe 2,000-year-old age, within which there's been a multitude of psyops. And when you listen to that music, understand that that is not the native music. Hip-hop began as a music of revelation, a music of soulfulness, a music of healing, a music of revelation, and that was economically subsumed and the propaganda put out. And I don't think you could characterize that happening due to a particular people, because white, black, and different people have participated in it. But I don't even believe that they are the genesis of it. I'm looking more to it as a mechanism of spiritual warfare. And you're right, we need to do something about it. But falling into that cycle of pointing at someone else is not where the answer is found. These other people, other beings, other energies, other entities may be the responsible parties in various ways, but the answer is inside, and that's why we need this kind of communication, because we can't look to these stations and these publishing houses and these music producers to give us what we need to fulfill our own power. So I want to thank you. I've got to go to another call.
2: Thank you.
0: Mm-hmm. You're on the air. Hello?
3: Hey, Catherine. It's Russell.
0: Hi, Russell.
3: Hey, I was kind of disappointed about Crystal just expressing that division of the black community, which is obviously not monolithic, and these terms like tether and these horrible terms that people use to divide the foundational black Americans from immigrant Americans. It's being used against all of us. But it's a cultural pluralism that I never realized until recently was being spread by the Zionist entity in order to encourage Jewish people to go back to Palestine. So I want to ask you something, Catherine. I just found out that the UN General Assembly in 1948 had no authority to partition Palestine. And I want to ask you, if that fact and the fact that it really was probably JFK assassinated by people in the Zionist movement, do you think we can ever abolish Israel? I'd like to listen to your answer.
0: Well, that was extreme. No, I don't think we can abolish Israel. I think we need to understand what true Israel is, and that what we're looking at is, again, a part of the same game, but the people we can see are not necessarily the propagation of it. Humanity is under a tremendous assault, and you can, from my vantage point, Israel is not the first genocide in this world. The United States perpetrated its own genocide. Europe has perpetrated genocides. And what we need to do is understand that everyone has that capacity, and we have to understand that and choose if that's what we're going to do. Are we going to make an edict and act on that edict against the people? Are we going to act against the wrong that's being done and preserve the innocent? And I think that's where it needs to be. So let's go to our next caller. And no, I don't believe any country, any people need to be eliminated. You're on the air. Hello.
4: Yeah, hi, Catherine. It's John.
0: Hi, John.
4: How you doing?
0: Good.
4: You know, I keep hearing everywhere you listen to the media now, all they're talking about is Israel and Iran and Russia and China, and it just seems like we need to talk about something else. We need to change the subject and get off this, because it just keeps like throwing gasoline on the fire, you know. You just keep talking about the same thing.
0: Well, I understand, if I may interrupt, excuse me. On a personal level, that's true. We have to limit our exposure. Otherwise, we begin to fall down that sinkhole. But on the other hand, we can't eliminate the truth of what's happening. People are dying.
4: Well, don't you think everybody's heard enough about it and knows?
0: Well, that depends. I really love and respect you, John. I do.
4: All right.
0: But I want you to understand something, that when people will get on the air and talk about, I want to go back to the good old days, what does that mean to whom? To someone who's European American, that might mean great wealth. To someone who's Black American, that might mean being a slave. So when you talk about hiding from the truth, it doesn't help. It just doesn't
4: help. I'm not saying hide from it, but it just seems like for the past, you know, couple years now, this is all they talk about. Every time you turn the news on, it's about politics and the war.
0: Well, you're living...
4: Man, I mean, it's just getting old.
0: Well, that's fair. All right, I accept that.
4: Maybe we should all find
0: you know how old it is?
4: About.
0: It goes back hundreds of thousands of years. That's
4: know,
0: how old it is.
4: I know that. I know all that. I've heard it 100 times.
0: Okay,
4: I
0: get it.
4: You know, I think, you know, the media, everybody, we just need to find something else to talk about.
0: Well,
4: try to get off of this. You know?
0: Well, I am presenting a show on spirituality and finding your true self and writing poetry. And you are the one who called to bring that up because it's on your mind, right?
4: Right.
0: Fair enough. But
4: all right. Well,
0: but
4: I just
0: if you
4: to
0: go,
4: mention it, that, you
0: okay.
4: Know.
0: I'm just saying, you know, it's like we all have to take self-responsibility for what we're bringing onto the table.
4: Right. We should take it. Let's take a break. You know.
0: Well.
4: But
0: okay.
4: Anyway, I hope you're doing all right out there. We've had a lot of smoke here in the air.
0: Yeah. So far, so good. My friends in the Bronx have a lot of smoke. I haven't seen too much of it in Brooklyn. Okay, I'm going to...
4: Be careful with that stuff.
0: Yeah, you can get
4: good
0: sick. That's so
4: okay,
0: true.
4: Okay, well, I just want to say hi, and I just think let's all take a break.
0: All right. Thank
4: you. All right,
0: you.
4: I'll talk to you later.
0: Okay. Bye. Yeah, and we do need to take a break. We need to take a break from killing. Okay. You're in the air. Hello? Are you there? No? I'm going for another call. Hi, you're on the air. Are you there?
5: Can you hear me?
0: Yeah, I hear you now, yeah.
5: I just came in. Wow, I just called. Hey, listen, John Monroe's a beautiful person, but he's just not exposed to certain cultures in our society. And I had him on my network for a while. So, John, if you listen, this is Brother Forrest from the Grown Folks Talking Network. Sister, I'd like to know if I can announce a health event we're having over here in Newark, New Jersey.
0: Please do.
5: Tomorrow.
0: Go right ahead.
5: Thank you. The Disease Prevention Convention and Health Forum, we're going to be at the YMCA, which is located in the heart of downtown Newark, New Jersey, 600 Broad Street.
0: Wait. You're moving too fast. Slow it down.
5: Oh, okay. You know, with the time.
0: Yeah.
5: But, we're going to be at the YMCA, Catherine, in downtown Newark, New Jersey at 600 Broad Street in Newark, New Jersey, from 12 to 6. We have over 20 speakers, and we're going to have some wonderful vegan cuisine there. And if anyone would like to get in contact, I can give out the contact number. And we do have vendors, but we have a few tables left, so I can give out the information, Catherine, with your permission.
0: Yeah, please do whatever you have, website, phone number.
5: Well, the contact number, call me direct. I'm Brother Forrest, like the trees in the woods, 973-456-6246. Once again, the area code 973-456-6246. Catherine, we're going to have everybody there, and I've got to reach out to you for next year because we do a big event here in Newark with the Health Forum, the Disease Prevention Convention, and it's going to be a holistic soul expo like our brothers and sisters over there in Brooklyn. 12 to 6 noon. 12
0: to 6. Okay.
5: And Catherine, thanks and peace and blessings to you and John. You got to come over and live in Newark for a while. Maybe you'll understand where Catherine was coming from. Take care, everyone.
0: All right, you take care.
5: Thank you.
0: Bye-bye. Let's see if there's anyone still calling. Hi, you're on the air. Nope. Hello, you're on the air. Hello? Hello, hello?
6: Hello?
0: Yes, I'm running out of time. Did you want to speak?
6: Yeah, I'm on the air.
0: Yeah, you're Thank live.
6: You. I just want to speak about the gentleman that said this thing is overblown about let's talk about something else. But it's your tax dollars that's supporting these people over here, over there in Israel and other places. You know, that tax money that they're sending over there should be spent here in our country.
0: Mm-hmm.
6: Instead of sitting in over there to support a war.
0: And I think I'm running out of time. You're really so correct.
6: Complicit. I beg your pardon?
0: I said you're so correct. We're very complicit as a nation, not individually. I mean, I don't have that, you know what I mean? I'm not trying to put guilt on individual people, but we have responsibility as citizens for what this country does. And there needs to be a reckoning here on what's happening in our name. So I agree with you.
6: Right. Mm-hmm. Okay. And something else, they were talking about the music and how it's been used against us, especially our young people. Now, in Bed-Stuy, where I live, they've named the street after a rapper. And his name is Old Dirty Bastard. Can you imagine that? This is on a street, on a pole. And they're saying, well, he's a rapper and he produced all this music. The music that he produced was calling us all the N-word, talking about how our women and calling us the B-word. And this should be supported by our political people. That's
0: well,
6: crazy.
0: I think we really have to take a step back and look at the bigness of the picture. That this has been going on for generations, and this is like the end stage of it. And you're right; it's an issue, and a lot of these artists are compromised themselves, abused as children themselves, and kind of pimped out there in the music industry. And I think that this is happening at every level. I see it in my nieces and nephews. You know, the abundance of drugs and in the community, the lack of opportunities. You know, this is, we have to understand not to point the finger at the individuals who are doing things, but understand that we are fighting a catastrophic spiritual battle. And we...
6: Yeah, but
0: all that, that's
6: I would call...
0: I have to run,
6: GLC and say, look, don't put that on no street pole. That's nothing that we should be proud of. An old, dirty, bastard street. That's crazy.
0: Well, you're right. Well, that's kind of the action that needs to be made. But also there needs to be a reaching out and a support and sustaining for young people in a way that allows them to be apprenticed into their maturity rather than leaving them out there in the street on their own, which has happened over the last 50 years or so. So there's a lot to do. But I thank you for your call. Bye-bye now. Mm-hmm. And you're listening to Heart of Mind Radio for the New Millennium. I'm Catherine Davis. This is WBAI New York 99.5 FM, WBAI.org. And again, we do ask for your support. You can go to buddy.wbai.org. And you can also... My mic is open. Hello. And you can also go to 833-WBAI-NYC or call 833-922-4692. Stay tuned. Coming up, I want you to wait for Frontline Voices with Rebecca Miles.

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0: Why have you asked me to come here?
1: I want you to help me write my will.
0: How may I help?
1: Well, how does it begin?
0: I believe you state your name and that you are of sound mind.
1: Do I have to prove that?
0: No, just say so.
1: And then what?
0: You say how you want your estate divided.
1: I don't have an estate.
0: A living person does not have an estate, but there is estate planning.
1: You mean for when I will have an estate?
0: When you are no longer a living person.
1: Like before I was born.
0: Yes, but before you were born, you didn't have a name.
1: And I wasn't of sound mind.
0: Any other questions?
1: Who should I leave my money to?
0: Your spouse, children, brothers and sisters, nieces and nephews, grandchildren, favorite charities.
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1: Good. I want to leave the bulk of my estate to radio station WBAI. What do I care? I'll be dead anyway.
0: Right.

And welcome to Frontline Voices. I'm the host of the show, Rebecca Miles. On the show today, we'll speak to Caleb Maupin, journalist, author and founder of the Center for Political Innovation, on the latest from the Middle East, a treaty deal between Oman and Iran over the Strait of Hormuz, and an agreement forming between Saudi Arabia, Turkey and Pakistan. Let's hear from him about what all of that means. Later, we'll be joined by Patrick Woodall, Managing Director for

0: Americans for Financial Reform on the Clarity Act. What would it do? What's the status of the vote and what's at stake? But first, we'll have some of the news headlines today. Pakistan, Saudi Arabia and Turkey have signed a joint defence agreement in Mecca, which states that any armed attack against any of the three states shall be regarded as an attack against them all. Analysts view this as a major security realignment with international implications. We'll have more of that when we talk to our first guest today. An Iranian official says a framework on the Strait of Hormuz has been agreed with Oman, with a final decision to be made at higher levels, Iranian state media is reporting. The strait through which one-fifth of the world's oil and liquefied natural gas supplies were shipped before the US-Israel war on Iran began has become the most urgent issue on the agenda for talks between Iran and the US. Iran wants to maintain control of the shipping passing through its territorial waters and wants the option to charge fees in the future. The US has stated that Iran should not have control of the strait and must not be allowed to charge fees of any kind. President Donald Trump told reporters in the Oval Office on Thursday he expects the war on Iran to conclude pretty soon and Tehran can't go on much longer. He said he was in negotiations with Tehran, end quote, "I think we are doing fine," end quote. Iran has denied it is holding direct talks with the US, however, saying it's speaking solely to Oman about control of the Strait of Hormuz. On Saturday last week, Trump cancelled a planned large-scale military attack on Iran, claiming the Tehran and allies in the region had asked the US to call off the strikes as diplomatic breakthrough was close. He reacted angry, however, this week to US media reports that the US may be running low on missiles in the region. The Washington Post reported that Trump had lashed out at Defense Secretary Pete Hegseth over the depletion of US military stockpiles which was given as part of the reason Trump held off on his threats to escalate the war. Trump threatened leakers for that story with jail time and claimed the US had plenty of munitions available. Antiwar.com, however, is reporting that most significant reports about the shortage of advanced munitions didn't come from media reports, but from analysis published by the think tank Center for International Studies, which used publicly available data to produce its estimates. CSIS found that the US had used about 60% of its advanced Patriot air defense missiles and about half of its interceptors for the THAAD missile defense system. Sources told CNN that the US had used about 80% of its THAADs during the war. We were going to bring you a report on the trial of the Port Elizabeth four activists of a group of 100 protesters who last October blocked the main roadway to the Port of Elizabeth delivering military cargo to the port bound for Israel on the Maersk Sentosa vessel. The trial was supposed to start on Wednesday, but late Tuesday afternoon we heard it had been postponed until September. No reason was given. The shipment was being loaded with approximately 1,000 tons of military cargo. The protesters, Teresa Grady, Danny Creamer, Ellen Grady and Mark Shabilia Carver, are charged with three disorderly persons' offences for participating in the action. Protesters argue supplying the weapons for Israel's genocide in Gaza is a violation of the US War Crimes Act, the Leahy Law, the Foreign Assistance Act, the Arms Export Control Act, and the Genocide Convention Implementation Act. In other news, on Wednesday, the New York State Nurses Association held a vigil at the Maimonides Medical Center in Brooklyn to protest the Trump administration's decision to end temporary protected status for 350,000 Haitian immigrants in the United States, leaving them vulnerable to increased enforcement and subject to deportation. The New York State Nurses Association argues the move will create massive shortages in healthcare facilities, disrupting care in and around New York City. This is a clip now from the New York State Nurses Association vigil when we hear from President Nancy Hagans, who spoke at the rally.
1: Good morning, good morning. Welcome, everyone. Welcome, our siblings. My name is Nancy Hagans, and I am a proud Haitian immigrant. And I'm also a registered nurse and the president of the New York State Nurses Association and National Nurses United. I just want to tell you my story as a nurse and as a Haitian immigrant. My family came to this country from Haiti in the late 60s, seeking for safety, opportunity, and the chance to build a better future for us. I became a nurse because of the compassion shown to my family by Creole-speaking nurses and healthcare workers at Kings County Hospital. Their kindness changed my life, and it inspired me to spend my career for caring for others. Because growing up in New York City in the 70s and the 80s, when Haitians were banned, we were told that we had AIDS, and there was no one to care for us. Nobody wanted to have anything to do with us. Because we've been through a lot. Today, I am deeply concerned because hundreds of thousands of Haitian immigrants have lost temporary protected status. This choice to end TPS for Haitian immigrants is rooted in racism and hatred, and the effects are far-reaching. This decision doesn't just affect immigrants, families, it also affects patients who depend on our healthcare system. The Trump administration could rectify this issue by immediately reversing course of ending TPS for Haitian immigrants. As a nurse, I know our hospitals are already facing a staffing shortage. We are still recovering from the devastation and impact of COVID-19. When we lost healthcare workers to mental and physical distress, retirement, and even death, we fought hard for safe staffing because we know having enough experienced nurses save lives. More nurses, better care. Now, many immigrant healthcare workers are living in fear. Some are afraid to leave their homes because they worry about immigration enforcement. That fear also affects hospitals, clinic, nursing home, and home care agencies across our communities. At the same time, federal cuts to healthcare programs are putting even more strain on patients and providers. These decisions don't happen in isolation. They weaken our entire healthcare system. Every day, healthcare workers show up because we believe every patient deserves dignity, compassion, and excellent care. Healthcare workers should not have to choose between caring for their patients and protecting their own families. Patients should never have to worry that the nurse, the nurse's aide, the home care health worker, the environmental worker, the dietary worker that they trust will suddenly disappear because of political decision. This is more than about immigration. It's about public health. It's about protecting the people who care for our communities. So today we are here to ask Congress and the government to reverse the status of the TPS workers. We need workers at the bedside. We need to care for our communities. Thank you.
0: And that was New York State Nurses Association President Nancy Hagans speaking at a vigil at Maimonides Medical Center in Brooklyn on Wednesday this week to protest the Trump administration's decision to end temporary protected status for 350,000 Haitian immigrants in the U.S., leaving them vulnerable to increased enforcement and subject to deportation. NISNA argues the move will create massive shortages in healthcare facilities, disrupting care in and around New York City. We'll go now to our first guest this afternoon, Caleb Maupin, a journalist and author and founder of the Center for Political Innovation, on the latest from the Middle East to talk about the treaty deal between Oman and Iran over the Strait of Hormuz and what the Saudi Arabia, Turkey and Pakistani agreement would do. Welcome to the show, Caleb.
2: Sure. Glad to be here.
0: So let's start with this. We don't know very much about it at the moment, but this alliance between Saudi Arabia, Pakistan and Turkey, what can you tell me about this growing cooperation that we're starting to see between these three countries, and what are the implications for it?
2: Right. So the understanding is that these three countries will have a NATO-style agreement, which is that if you attack one of them, you then go to war with all of them. That's what the NATO treaty that the United States made in Western Europe and with Western European countries after the end of the Second World War, the beginning of the Cold War was about. And that's what this treaty is, that basically Turkey, Saudi Arabia, and Pakistan have this kind of alliance. Now, what's interesting is that these are all Sunni Muslim majority countries. Saudi Arabia is Wahhabi. They have an autocratic monarchy, and they are a major oil supplying country, one of the major oil exporting countries in the world, a large amount of oil wealth. Turkey has a secular government on paper, but ever since the rise of Erdogan, they have a president who is very much what some might call an Islamist, but he's a little bit different. He's not a Wahhabi like the Saudis are. His ideology is the ideology of more of the Muslim Brotherhood, of westernized Islam. There's an element of Turkish nationalism mixed in with it. He was a follower of Fethullah Gulen, the cleric, who was kind of a very important pro-Western Islamic cleric in Turkey. Then they had a falling out. Fethullah Gulen has fled to the United States. The United States is protecting him. And Erdogan is kind of the continuer. And Turkey's state, is founded. I mean, it's very strict in its constitution forbidding an Islamic government. But Erdogan is very much a Muslim and uses Islamic rhetoric and is about as close to an Islamist leader that one could have in Turkey. Now, Pakistan is a country that is increasingly trading with China. And China is very close to them. The China-Pakistan Economic Corridor is a really, really important aspect of trade, especially in Central Asia, and that many parts of Central Asia have gotten access to the ocean through highways and train lines that connect to Pakistan via the China-Pakistan Economic Corridor. And there are a lot of very fanatical Sunni Muslims in Pakistan. However, there's also a very big secular layer of the population in the cities. Pakistan also has a left, a labor union movement, and there's a history of Pakistani nationalism and socialist movements there. And Pakistan is a bit more complicated. But all three of these countries are very, very independent. I mean, Erdogan has very much moved Turkey in an independent direction, so much so that the United States backed a coup against him. You remember, as Obama was leaving office, officers that were loyal to the cleric Fethullah Gulen tried to overthrow President Erdogan in a coup and failed to do so. And the Turkey has played a kind of nuanced role throughout the region. They were very key in helping bring down the Syrian government. They were on the same side as the United States. They very much support the Palestinians. They continue to buy weapons from Russia, and they have a friendly relationship with Russia. They haven't gone along with the anti-Russian hysteria advocated by the United States. And you can say the same about Saudi Arabia and Pakistan. Both of them were kind of urged by the United States to cut off Russia right when the Ukraine special military operation launched in 2022. All three of them refused to do it and kind of asserted their independence. And Pakistan has that China-Pakistan economic corridor. Saudi Arabia has lots of oil and lots of oil wealth. They need to be able to negotiate oil prices with Russia. And so, making Russia their enemy is something that would wreck the international oil markets. On top of that, Turkey is increasingly independent. And these are three Muslim-majority countries that have leadership that is more and more independent. They've signed this agreement, which the implications of it are being tested at this very moment. From what we understand, there was an attack on a Turkish ship just hours ago for which Ukraine claimed responsibility. So if this treaty that was just signed, this agreement is in effect, in theory, both Saudi Arabia and Pakistan should respond to Ukraine, not just Turkey. So we'll see.
0: Right. So you see it as a defense, as a defensive cooperation, but is it also driven by economic considerations?
2: Well, again, these are three countries that are increasingly independent economically. Saudi Arabia used to be completely reliant on the United States. They sold America oil. America sold them weapons. And that's still, that relationship is very much intact, but they have asserted their independence. They sell lots of oil to China these days as well. And also, the United States is not as reliant on them as it once was because of hydraulic fracking. The USA exports more oil than it imports at this point, and that's due to hydraulic fracking and deep-sea drilling as well. And so we have a situation where Saudi Arabia isn't as important to America as it once was, and because of that, Saudi Arabia is trying to diversify its international relationships. And this has been going on for quite some time. The Crown Prince Mohammed bin Salman, when he came in, I mean, he oversaw a lot of arrests for corruption. There was a crackdown within the inner circle of the royal family on corruption. And there was a big effort to get Saudi Arabia more in order. There's a lot of money going into the Saudi royal family. The bulk of the population of Saudi Arabia are guest worker slaves with no rights. People from Bangladesh, people from the Philippines, people from other parts of the world, Africa, who have no rights whatsoever. But among the Saudi citizenry, and particularly the Sunni Muslim Saudi citizenry, and those that are connected to the royal family or prominent families, there's a huge, huge amount of money. Now, Saudis of Shia Muslim descent are limited by law. They can only work in manual labor. They're kind of segregated and treated pretty badly. And they tend to work in the oil fields. But among Saudi citizens that are not Shia Muslims, there's quite a bit of wealth. They all receive, just basically payments from the king, oil stipends, so to speak. And the closer you are to the royal family, the more money you have. For example, in Saudi Arabia, your status symbol is your license plate. The number one the license plate on your car, the number one is held by the king. And the lower your license plate is, the higher your social status is. And so Saudis kind of rate each other on how low their license plate number is. And there's a lot of money in Saudi Arabia, just a huge amount of money related to oil that is kind of handed out nepotistically among the royal family.
0: Okay. And if we could turn to this framework that's being developed between Iran and Oman for the Strait of Hormuz, what do you know that's been agreed, and what are the implications of this?
2: All right. So the only two countries whose territorial waters actually cover the Strait of Hormuz are Iran and Oman. Right now, Trump maintains that because the Strait of Hormuz is so important for the international economy, because so much oil has to go through it because of geography, that it belongs to the whole world and Iran has no right to shut it down. Iran disagrees with that, and they say, look, this is our territorial water. It happens to be a very narrow strait that, a huge amount of the world's energy has to go through. But if we get attacked, we have the right to shut it down until we get what we want. And as we're facing ongoing attacks from the United States, we have the right to close it down. Now, they share the territorial waters with Oman. Now, there is some kind of negotiation in the works with Oman regarding how they will open up the Strait of Hormuz. Now, it's not clear. I feel like, again, Oman and Iran are the only two countries that are actually party to the Strait of Hormuz. But Iran shut down the Strait of Hormuz because of an attack they faced from the United States. So while there may not be direct talks between the United States and Iran, it seems like there's some indirect communication going on. And I think the only way that the Strait of Hormuz would be completely opened, completely opened, was if there was, some real, surrender, to some degree, some real concessions, I guess you could say, from the United States. It's likely that the Strait will be opened to certain countries and not others. It's likely that I think the United States, that Oman will agree that the United States can't go through, that Israel can't go through, but other countries can. I think that's probably what's likely to come out of this agreement. Trump continues to say, we've been through this so many times since February when this war began. where Trump says, oh, I'm talking to Iran, they're about to make a deal, and Iran says, no, we are not talking to you. Well, there's indirect communication going on. As a matter of principle, Iran is not talking to the country that murdered their supreme leader and has attacked them and ruthlessly bombed and destroyed their country with no provocation. As a matter of principle, they're not talking to them, but they're talking to somebody who's talking to somebody who's talking to Trump. And these kind of back-channel communications are not binding, right? When you're hearing it from somebody who heard it from somebody who heard it from somebody, none of your words are binding. And that's the important aspect of this. So I think that when Oman and Iran announce what this agreement is, it's likely to be an agreement that involves the United States doing something, that involves some kind of actions from the United States. If not, I think it'll just be remaining closed to the United States. We also have to remember that there's another strait that's closed, which is the Strait of Bab al-Mandab, right? The Ansarullah in Yemen, the Houthis, have closed the Strait of Bab al-Mandab. And that's another very, very narrow strait, you know, with access to the Red Sea. Right now, the world economy is screaming. Donald Trump has really brought the world economy to the brink right now with this war. The inflation that we're facing right now, give it a couple weeks, we're going to run out of reserves here in the United States. And if you think the gas prices are high now, if you think everything costs too much now, do you just wait a couple weeks? I mean, Trump is in over his head. He's trying to blame this on Pete Hegseth. It seems like that seems to be some of the latest talking points is that, well, it was Pete Hegseth who tricked me into this or something. Trump needs a way out of this. He needs a way out of this war, or else the midterms are going to be an epic blowout for the Republicans. And that will mean Trump will face impeachment proceedings in the second half of his term. So I think Trump desperately wants a way out, and we're going to have to see what Oman and Iran ultimately announce. No deal is finalized as of yet.
0: Right. And just something a little closer to home, the appeals court in the Uhuru Four trial has upheld the conviction. I wanted to get your take on that.
2: Right. So the original charge against them was that they were acting as foreign agents, and they were found not guilty on that charge. However, they were convicted of a lesser charge, which was conspiracy to defraud the American government, and it was basically that by discussing and deciding not to register as foreign agents, they were conspiring to not give money that was owed to the American government. That's what they were convicted of. Now, if it was contradictory, the verdict seemed contradictory on the surface, and it is contradictory, because if what they did was not acting as a foreign agent, they should not then be obligated to register. So they would not be defrauding the American government by failing to register. That wouldn't be the case. Now, the judge, when they were, you know, sentenced for, you know, their conspiracy to defraud the American government, the judge gave them no jail time, no fine, and sentenced them to community service and probation. And they were released from that community service and probation very quickly, after just a few months. It was originally supposed to be 2 years, but they you know, time served for the time they were awaiting trial, et cetera. And they were released from that very quickly. So I'm waiting to hear from the legal team, the attorney Leonard Goodman and others, about what the next move for the Uhuru movement will be. I have a feeling that they are going to try and continue fighting this. And I must say, it was very brave of them to go to the appeals court to begin with, because one of the decisions that the court could have made was to have a completely new trial, which would have opened up the possibility of being convicted on the much greater charge of being foreign agents again. But they, as a matter of principle, have said that their peace activism is not acting as a foreign agent, and it's not illegal. It's protected by the Constitution. So they took this to the appeals court, and they filed their appeal, knowing that that could result in a new trial, which could put them in much more danger of prison time, et cetera. So it was very admirable that they took the risk of taking this to appeals court, and I'll be waiting to hear from their legal team about what their next move will be. My organization, the Center for Political Innovation, was represented in the courtroom in the appeals court. I was at the federal trial in Tampa in Florida. I was there at the opening day of the trial. I was there at the sentencing. I raised the case directly with Russian President Putin. You can see the video of me talking to Russian President Putin about the case in 2024 at the World Youth Festival. We put on a United Nations a press conference sponsored by the Russian mission where we talked about the case and how it was intimidating people from traveling to international conferences in Russia, et cetera. The Center for Political Innovation, we have been the loudest supporters of the Uhuru movement from the beginning. And what's going on now with Marco Rubio, blacklisting organizations, subpoenaing organizations for alleged ties to Cuba, a precedent was set by going after the Uhuru movement. Let's remember, it was kind of a test case, and it largely failed. They wanted to convict them of being foreign agents. They were unable to do so. They wanted to send them to prison. They were unable to do so. And they fought in federal court for the right to engage in activism on international issues, the right to travel to conferences around the world. And it's very admirable what they have done, and I'm sure the fight is far from over.
0: Right. Okay, Caleb, I think we'll leave it there for today, unless there's something else you'd like to add, something you're paying attention to.
2: Well, my organization, the Center for Political Innovation, we're about to have our national conference in Chicago, and it's going to be really great. We're going to have different guests that will be there. Matt Weinglass, from the Homeless Left will be there. We'll have representatives of different movements. We're going to have a message from the Uhuru movement. We're going to have people talking about different cases around the country. We're going to be talking about building an anti-imperialist movement, August 15th in Chicago. It's going to be a great event. So, if you're not able to make it to Chicago, I would check out the video afterwards. My organization, we are dedicated to bringing anti-imperialism to the country, and the midterms is going to be important. We don't support the Democrats or the Republicans, but there's going to be a lot of political shenanigans during the midterms, and we view that as a great opportunity to advance anti-imperialism and point to the way forward for America with a government of action that fights for working families and breaking out of this globalist imperialist order that is leading to the decline of living standards all across this country.
0: Thank you very much, Caleb Maupin, journalist, author, and founder of Center for Political Innovation, on your take on what's happening in the Middle East and on domestic issues too. Thanks so much for joining us today.
2: Sure thing.

0: welcome back to Frontline Voices. I'm the host of the show, Rebecca Miles. You're listening to WBAI Pacifica Radio 99.5 FM in New York. Joining me now on the show is Patrick Woodall, Managing Director of Americans for Financial Reform, to talk about the Clarity Act. What would it do? What's the status on the vote? And what's at stake? Welcome to the show, Patrick.
1: It's great to be here.
0: So, my understanding is this is a sort of major cryptocurrency market structure bill to provide a comprehensive federal regulatory framework for digital assets in the United States. Is that what the act would do, and why do we need it?
1: So I think that is what the proponents say it does, but really this is a bill that was written by and for the crypto industry to lock in special privileges and exemptions from the kinds of protections that investors have on the stock market. And it really would expose people to ripoffs and frauds and crazy volatility. And so it delivers huge benefits to the biggest crypto companies and their billionaire kingpins. And it really ultimately will enrich President Trump and his family's sprawling crypto empire.
0: So where is this act at the moment? Is it out of committee or is it headed to the floor for a vote? Are they likely to vote on this before recess?
1: So it is come out of, it's passed the House and it is passed the Senate Banking and the Senate Agriculture Committees. It was expected to be taken up even if for before, during this work period, before the August recess, but it seems increasingly unlikely that they have enough support to bring the bill to a vote. There is considerable opposition from stakeholders, including advocates, investor protection advocates, labor unions, tons of groups, as well as real concerns about from banks on the interest-bearing stablecoins and on and in fact even on the casino industry and the tribal casinos because of the impact of prediction markets on gaming. So there's big opposition to this as well as big support. The crypto industry is spending hundreds of millions of dollars investing in elections and lobbying campaigns and is pushed quite hard. They have strong allies in the White House. They have strong allies in the Republican Senate leadership. But the fractures have made it very difficult. And ultimately, the issue about the conflict of interest and the sort of rampant crypto corruption in the Trump first family has really made this a difficult bill to get broad-based support. We have a situation where the president has earned over $1 billion in the first year of office from his cryptocurrency ventures. His family has probably earned considerably more than that. His sons run some of these crypto firms. They have language in the bill that exempts everything that the Trump family has done on crypto so far from the ethics provisions. It prevents, it allows Trump branded crypto to occur, but only prohibits Trump from personally issuing crypto tokens. So if the Trump family crypto businesses issue a Trump branded token, that would be okay. And that kind of really weak ethics oversight in the face of an unprecedented sort of crypto corruption. This really makes the Teapot Dome scandal look like a teapot. It is small potatoes. And you know, Trump has earned billions of dollars mostly off crypto since he's been elected. And having a bill that locks in all of these benefits that to protect and that expose people to fraud, scams, and abuse is really just lining the president's pocket.
0: Right. So if we could just break it down to sort of layman person terms, the concern would be partly that, for instance, if you're part of a labor union and you're pension is invested in the stock market without protections against cryptocurrency, you're sort of exposed to the volatility of the market, which there is anyway, because it is the market. But this is one of the concerns, right? And is it also that it could affect the financial stability of the U.S. government, for instance, and therefore the U.S. economy?
1: One of the things that this bill would do would be to give sort of a congressional good housekeeping seal of approval for cryptocurrency. And that would encourage people, including people in people's retirement accounts and pensions and other financial institutions, to embrace cryptocurrency. And which it just, it's important to recognize that this is a kind of digital asset that is where fraud and ripoffs and money laundering are endemic. Mm. And so as a consequence, and crazy volatility, right? And so as a consequence, as people and financial institutions embrace cryptocurrency, all of those problems will start to affect them. So, you know, there's an effort by the Trump administration to allow people to use their 401ks to invest in crypto. And that means if there's another crypto crash, you know, in 2022, $2 trillion of crypto assets evaporated overnight. And so encouraging people to bet their retirement security on crypto is really poor financial advice. But it is the kind of thing that where once encouraging the use of these assets is really going to have long-term effects on financial stability, because these kinds of problems will tend to be a contagion that goes across the financial system.
0: So take me back to before the invention of this cryptocurrency. Why was there a need for it? Because I think the reasons for it initially was based on a practical reason, was it not?
1: So I think the people that launched and incubated cryptocurrencies were looking for a decentralized, democratic alternative to the Wall Street bank monopoly, mm. which, you know, we have we share many of those critiques about the extent to which the biggest financial companies are gatekeepers that charge high fees and are not always, they're not very accessible for many, many people. And the idea of cryptocurrency was to create an alternative to that that would operate. But now, really, what's happened is a whole new breed of crypto monopolists have cropped up. And so instead of creating an alternative to the Wall Street and banking monopolies, they have joined it as now the Wall Street banking and crypto monopolies. So as a consequence, the kinds access issues and gatekeeping forces that exist in banking and finance now also exist in crypto, right? Most people in the US that trade on crypto trade on Coinbase.
0: Right. So where do things, that doesn't look like this is going to pass before the recess. So what could we, and we're coming up, of course, to the midterms. What are we likely to see? Are we likely to see progress on this in the sort of September, October time, or is there going to be a sort of postponement on passing this?
1: I think it's, you know, they're still, this is the kind of thing where it's really hard to get out the crystal ball and get a good look, mm-hmm. right? You know, when they come back in September, they have a lot of things to do in terms of, you know, doing the annual appropriation stuff and having the little showdown over whether or not the government goes into shutdown, which happens constantly. And then they're going to leave for the election. So it doesn't seem to me that there's going to be a great amount of appetite to push for a giveaway to crypto billionaires right before they go back for the election. So I think there'll be pressure to do it. And I think the industry's preference, frankly, is to get people on the record so they can use their giant campaign war chest to go after people in the election. And when they did this before, they touted some people that they participated in defeating through these, $30 million ad campaigns in different states. But the reality is they aren't running ads saying rah, rah, crypto. They're running ads that are attacking people for being too progressive or attacking people for other reasons. They aren't running crypto ads in these election ads. They're running just regular attack ads.
0: And how much of the US financial system is exposed to cryptocurrency markets, and does that create a systematic risk?
1: I mean, I think right now, because there isn't the imprimatur of the federal government behind it, certainly some Wall Street institutions are trading some crypto. They are offering some exchange traded funds that have crypto in them, and they're encouraging people to and their clients to engage in crypto. They certainly undoubtedly have Bitcoin in their portfolio. But I think the lack of a sort of federal law has created some trepidation amongst financial institutions. And look, the reality is that the real risk is whether or not, and certainly the smaller community banks really are not heavily in crypto. And but when institutions become exposed or heavily engaged in crypto, it can contribute to a lot of instability. In 2022, three of the 10 biggest bank failures in history, crypto was a contributing factor. The Silicon Valley Bank and Republic Bank that went down were the their engagement with the crypto industry was a contributing factor to their failures. And so what we know is, and we had to actually spend public money to prop those institutions up and put them in receivership, and it does pose systemic risk. And the more that the financial industry creeps into crypto, the more that they will be in a world where they are increasingly exposed to the kind of fraud, risk, and volatility that is just a character trait of the industry. One of the things the crypto bill does is it's really just like a ton of carve-outs and loopholes that make sure that the crypto industry, through one way or another, doesn't have to abide by the kind of basic protections that people have when they invest in the stock market. And that's really what should be occurring, that the kinds of protections that mom and pop investors have when they buy stock should apply when they buy crypto. And what the crypto industry wants is to lock in those exemptions and make sure that the Wild West of crypto is a permanent factor.
0: Is there some competing legislation being written anywhere that might address these concerns?
1: There certainly are. There isn't a competing legislation on this, but there have been efforts to talk about the kinds of structural approaches to crypto. Look, crypto says that it is because it is a new technology, that it should not have to abide by the rules that the rest of the marketplace does. But the reality is that nothing that people do with crypto is different than anything that could have been done at a bank or an investment house for hundreds of years. We're talking about whether or not you can invest in something, make an investment, whether you can make a transaction, whether you could take out a loan against your crypto. These are fundamental, basic financial transactions and ones that have been governed by federal law for 100 years. And those basic protections for people, crypto should have to have the same level of safeguards and protections for people engaging in crypto as they would have at a bank account or trading a stock.
0: So, is there any country that's taken this on and come up with legislation to regulate it, to put some brakes in, to limit what it can do? Or is it still so new that everyone's trying to figure it out?
1: It's more the latter, right? This is a sort of complicated, this many of the tech industries have been sort of approaching this as these are new things and there shouldn't be oversight at all because they're new. And if you try and have oversight, it is just going to prevent innovation. But it is not actually innovative to profiteer by ripping off your customers, to allow rampant swindles to occur on your platforms, and to, frankly, allow a huge amount of criminal money laundering occur. And that, Paul Krugman says, crypto is for criming, right? It is the number one vector for money laundering in the world and is used by drug traffickers and human traffickers and sanctions evaders. And the industry has done virtually nothing to crack down on it. And this Clarity bill has so many loopholes that the problems with sanctions evasions and money laundering will continue.
0: All right. I think we'll leave it there, Patrick Wardall, unless there's something else you'd like to add.
1: No, it's been great talking to you today.
0: Thank you very much. That was Patrick Wardall, Managing Director for Americans for Financial Reform, talking about the Clarity Act, what it would do, what's the status on the vote, and what's at stake. And it's fundamentally about trying to put some regulation for crypto, although the act was written by crypto companies and has, as Patrick describes, many loopholes that wouldn't do what it's proposing, despite its name, the Clarity Act. That's all we have time for today. I want to thank Catherine Davis and Reggie Johnson for engineering. Carrie McDade and Gianna Perez are our WBAI news intern reporters. 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I'll be back on Monday at 12 noon with more Frontline Voices. Next up is Arnie Arniston with The Attitude. And don't miss Randy Credico with Live on the Fly at 3 p.m. for more of his radio alchemy. Thank you.

0: All right. And the previous program you heard was Frontline Voices, and that's heard daily at noon here on WBAI New York, 99.5 FM and WBAI.org online. Got a little bit of time, which means I go to where I usually go, and that is playing a commentary coming from independent journalists. Caitlin Johnstone being read by Tim Foley. And this one, it's called Stay Human. And, you know, it's funny. I listened to some of these interviews that's being done by the folks here at Frontline Voices, and it just seems that almost everything I hear sums it up in this commentary. And it's one of the reasons why you need to support this radio station. Because, you know, at the end of the day, we're all trying to do what we can do to be the best human possible. So, with that said, please consider becoming a financial supporter to this radio station by calling 833-922-4692 or 833-WBAI-NYC. That's 833-WBAI-NYC. This commentary is called Let's Stay Human. So why don't you take a listen to this?
1: Let's Stay Human. There's a creepy tweet going around by OpenAI CEO Sam Altman recommending that parents feed their kids' interests and schedules into ChatGPT so it can generate a daily custom-made bot podcast to listen to on their morning drive to school. Altman says, "Cool use case of ChatGPT work I heard last night. Connect your family's calendars and explain your kids' interests. Every morning for the drive to school, have it make a podcast that talks about one kid's soccer game that afternoon, one kid's upcoming birthday, some news, etc." Gravity Falls creator Alex Hirsch posted the viral reply, "What if you just talked to your children?" Which is a crazy thing to have to say. But here we are. They're trying to make us worse. These billionaire generative AI corporations reap profits by making us worse human beings. They want us to become less human, less connected, less creative, less capable, less wise, less intelligent. They want us to atrophy our ability to speak, write, research, relate, draw, make music, and cultivate intimate connections with the most important people in our lives, and then sell those things back to us at the hands of some chatbot. Their entire business model is built around turning us into a bunch of soup-brained narcissists who can't manage our own lives and our own relationships, and then being the crutch that we use to compensate for that self-inflicted debilitation. The product they are selling us is not the chatbot itself. The actual product they're selling is freedom from cognitive and emotional discomfort, from the discomfort of learning new skills, from the discomfort of personal growth, from the discomfort of taking risks, from the discomfort of pushing past that intimidating blank page to get something written, from the discomfort of having to think about other people and consider their interests and feelings, from the discomfort of having to interact with other humans and maybe say the wrong thing sometimes, from the discomfort of leaping into the unknown. But all the best things in life sit on the other side of discomfort. Love, romance, intimacy, art, creativity, growth, healing, rising beyond our limitations, liberating ourselves from the illusion of the ego. They all require us to push through discomfort to the treasure on the other side. An aversion to discomfort is an aversion to a fulfilling human life on this planet. But that's exactly what these chatbot companies are nudging people into. They're encouraging us to spend our lives curled up in impotent little balls of emotional infancy and intellectual stagnation so that they can sell us machines which act as digital prostheses for the sacred parts of ourselves we have amputated. We mustn't let them do this to us. We must remain human. We must hold fast to all those precious aspects of our humanity they're trying to extract and commodify. So let's stay human. Let's face our discomfort. Let's face our fears. Let's take that risk. Let's tell our crush we fancy them. Let's go in for that kiss. Let's get our hearts broken. Let's read that book. Let's write that poem. Let's learn to draw. Let's learn to surf. Let's learn the saxophone. Let's learn all sorts of new things. Let's learn about the people in our lives. Let's nurture our relationships. Let's heal our wounds. Let's become better people. Let's sink our toes deep into the earth and feel these wonderful terrestrial bodies of ours in each moment. They're trying to pull us away from our humanity, so we must plunge deeper into it. As things get more and more dystopian, simply holding fast to your humanity becomes an act of rebellion.
2: I'm Max Pringle with these headlines. Federal health officials have traced a multi-state salmonella outbreak to jalapeno peppers from a grower in Sinaloa, Mexico. At least 345 people in 27 states had fallen sick. Most cases are in Minnesota and Colorado. The Centers for Disease Control and Prevention said this week that Coast Citrus distributors brought the peppers into the U.S. The company has recalled the peppers and is notifying customers, including major Mexican food chains. Chipotle and Kubota have removed jalapenos from their restaurants. The Food and Drug Administration is looking into whether any peppers reached grocery stores. No deaths have been reported, but 36 people had been hospitalized. The latest Labor Department jobs numbers show U.S. employers unexpectedly cut 23,000 jobs last month. Labor Department revisions shaved 103,000 jobs off payrolls in May and June, but the unemployment rate dipped to 4.1% as Americans left the job market. Today's June jobs numbers from the Labor Department marked a sharp reversal for the U.S. labor market.

0: inception of it, rejecting the president's previous attempts to declare children born to people in the U.S. illegally or temporarily aren't American citizens.
1: Unfortunately, we had a bad decision, very unfair decision. Our country suffers because of it, and we're ending it a different way.
0: Opponents had sued, saying the earlier executive order went against the 14th Amendment. The president says he thinks his latest actions would be constitutional. Ed Donahue, Washington.
2: A high school student in Thailand shot several people and killed at least seven at a school outside Bangkok. Several other people were wounded. Charles de Ledesma reports.
3: A witness told reporters students at the Debsirin Lonthaburi school hid inside a classroom while they heard gunshots from another building before police officers cleared a way for them to leave. About an hour after the shooting, people stood outside the school comforting one another and police and first responders walked around inside the school. Deputy Interior Minister Polapi Suwinchi has told reporters five teachers died and that the shooter killed his two grandparents at home before going to the school. The minister also said the shooter had died at the hospital. A senior policeman says the motive is still being investigated and that the gun is believed to have been taken from a member of the student's family. I'm Charles Dillardesma.
2: A New Mexico court has ordered Instagram and Facebook parent company Meta to pay $567 million to address harms to young people's mental health from its platforms in the second phase of a landmark trial. Judge Brian Bideshide said in a ruling Thursday that the bulk of the money, $420 million, will be used for treatment services for young people. The rest will go toward awareness and prevention, screening services, and other costs over the next 5 years. The new penalty is in addition to the $375 million in civil penalties that jurors ordered against Meta in March after determining the company knowingly harmed children's mental health and concealed what it knew about child sexual exploitation on its platforms. In the second phase, prosecutors asked the judge to impose fundamental changes at Meta aimed at reining in addictive features, improving age verification, and preventing child sexual exploitation through default privacy settings and closer oversight. Those are the Pacifica headlines. I'm Max Pringle.

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It's 1 minute past 1 p.m.

Hi, this is Arnie Arneson, and this is the Friday edition of The Attitude with Arnie Arneson. Our producers Dave Scott and Stephanie Collins. You know the drill. We're recording on Thursday morning. I can't pull up America's a Gun by Brian Bellstone. I just lost it, but I will read it tomorrow. You know this poem. It really does speak to what has happened to the Second Amendment. It has been so distorted and so destructive, and now we are awash in guns. I believe we have more guns in America than we have people, but that's probably not surprising because most people have arsenals under their bed. But I do have something I do want to read. So one of the big things that is an issue, and I was listening to a Senate candidate actually in Iowa, and Iowa is a big state for what? For farmers. And what do we know about farmers? Farmers are angry about the tariffs. They're really concerned about climate change. But the thing that really ticks them off is something they could actually take care of themselves. And it's under the concept of right to repair, right? They want to repair their damn John Deere trucks or tractors, okay? I mean, you don't own something if you can't fix it, all right? And that is a real problem. And so there's this big push for right to repair.

0: especially when it comes to farmers. Well, I saw something a couple of months ago, and I want people around the country to know about this, because there is a bipartisan group of lawmakers who are renewing their efforts to give service members their ability to fix their own equipment, a right to repair in the military, everyone. So this is not just about the back 40. This is about someone in the middle of a desert or on a boat that hasn't come into harbor or in the middle, and they do not have the capacity or the ability to repair their equipment. Like, they can send it home, all right? So let me just read you a little bit from this, because it's even more disgusting than I thought. A bipartisan group of lawmakers is renewing their efforts to give service members the ability to fix their own equipment after popular right to repair provisions were what? Stripped from the 2026 defense policy bill following strong industry pushback. What? It was in the bill? And of course, what happens? The lobbyists get to the bill. And it's just amazing. You know, remember, this is a bipartisan effort. In a letter to the leaders of the Senate and House Armed Services Committee, Senator Elizabeth Warren, a Democrat of Massachusetts, and Tim Sheehy, a Republican from Montana, urged lawmakers to pass the Warrior Right to Repair Act through the 2027 National Defense Authorization Act, a measure that would require contractors to provide the technical data and materials the military needs to maintain its own equipment. Last year, right to repair reforms gained momentum and wide support even from the Trump administration, the House and the Senate, and senior DOD leaders. But this is the operative sentence. Defense lobbyists pushed back against the reform during the conference process, arguing that those efforts would, quote, hamper innovation and DOD's access to cutting-edge technologies by deterring companies from contracting with the DOD. I'm putting my finger down my throat. All right, everyone? The lawmakers complied after the testimony. But the senators pointed out, now that the Navy's chief of naval operations told lawmakers last year, there should be nothing on board a ship that a sailor cannot repair. Now, let me just remind everyone, what are we hearing about the Navy? That there was one ship that had been out to sea for how many months? I think almost over a year. Their toilets weren't working. They didn't have requisite food. But on top of that, they don't have the right to repair. So I am warning you, and I'm going to tell you that I'm going to contact every person running for Congress and the U.S. Senate in my state. But the reason I'm going to do this is I want them to reach out to everyone running, Republican or Democrat, and ask them, beg them to agree that this is the one thing, even during the campaign, they will agree to do. This is outrageous. It is also, it is a life and death issue. It is a life and death issue. And I wanted people to know about this because I'm shaking. I am so outraged. And again, I have a number of Democrats that will talk to me. Republicans will not, I'm sure. But to the Democrats that will talk to me, I really do want to beg them to reach out to everyone running on both sides in the primary, maybe even after the primary, and say, at least on this issue, let's agree. Let's agree. All right. Americans are so desperate for something bipartisan. Well, this is something that I can't imagine is not bipartisan, and show leadership by locking arms on this. All right. Right to repair for the military. Think about that. Well, if it is Friday, it must be Texas. And we are reconnecting with the Quorum publisher, Harvey Kronberg. The Quorum Report is the oldest political newsletter in Texas. Welcome back to the program, Harvey. How are you?
1: Always fun to be with Carney.
0: Oh, great. Honest to God, make sure, even get the Quorum Report to write a little bit about this. This is an outrage. I mean, I know, I'm sure there are farmers in your state that really want to talk about right to repair, but they really are thinking about their tractors or their combines. This is terrifying. And I agree with the guy in the Navy. If you're out to sea, there's no way you're shipping it back. You need to be able to fix it and fix it now.
1: Something that most people don't realize when we think about gas prices is that pretty much every small farm out there has a 250-gallon diesel tank because most of their farm equipment is diesel. They can't afford the diesel since the war started. And now they can't repair their own equipment. This is a new one for me, and believe me, I'll be contacting the Farm Bureau to find out.
0: Well, contact the Farm Bureau, but also contact folks that are running for office in Texas for at the federal level, because this absolutely must be in the 2027 bill. But more importantly, I think this is a real opportunity, frankly, for Paxton and Tallarico to agree on something. I mean, I know it sounds bizarre, but this isn't bizarre. This is really
1: No, it's
0: important.
1: Actually military preparedness. How can you send a $100 billion vessel out to sea with and cripple it by definition?
0: Yes, exactly. So I asked you what you wanted to talk about, and one of the things most people are concerned about isn't just the election. It's the ability to exercise the franchise. Like, will you be able to find your polling place? Will you have a polling place? Will the polling place have moved? What's going to happen? I mean, we already are told we have a primary in September, Harvey, in New Hampshire, and we've already been told that in the two biggest cities, the Department of Justice is sending people to basically operate outside the polling places just to make sure that nothing happens. I want you to realize that the only two places in the entire state that are multicultural are Manchester and Nashua. So if you're looking for someone of color, that's about the only place you could score it. So of course, that's where the DOJ is sending folks. But let's talk about what's happening in Tarrant County, because this is kind of an example of the concern.
1: Tarrant County is essentially Fort Worth, for those who don't know. It's one of the most conservative urban. It's actually the last stronghold of urban conservatism. Republicans are in a total meltdown mode over the fact that in a special election to replace a state senator in a district that I think was 16-point Trump, pro-Trump, the Democrat won the special election. And the lieutenant governor is essentially telling folks that they're not sure that they're going to be able to win it return the seat to the Republicans in the November election. That's just the kind of the tip of the iceberg. Trump's numbers are probably down in the low 30s now in Tarrant County. The county judge, the guy who runs the county commissioner's court, is a former state Republican, not state Republican, Tarrant County Republican Party chair. He's cut from the same cloth as his predecessor, who is now running for railroad commission. His predecessor is named Beau French. Beau French is the guy best known for having run an internet poll: who's most dangerous to the United States, Jews or Muslims?
0: Oh, God.
1: Yes,
0: I think we need to do it. We need to do a documentary just about him. I mean, that alone is worth the price of admission, but keep going.
1: Statewide Republican candidate representing oil and gas. I mean, the oil and gas spent a fortune trying to beat him. But in the Republican primary, that and Sharia law are the two most important things. So, and the governor, by the way, has said he's going to ban Sharia law, which will be an interesting constitutional challenge, I suspect. However, what they're proposing is essentially cutting the number of polling places in Tarrant County in half. Tarrant County has a large African-American population, has two colleges. The colleges obviously vote more, or universities vote more blue, as obviously so do the
0: black population. Right.
1: They can be determinative. And right now, among the Anglo population, the fastest growing political affiliation is independent, which means non-Trump. So by cutting the number of polling places in half, particularly eliminating them on university campuses, et cetera, they're claiming it's a cost feature. But this is going to be obviously a fairly big turnout election. They had a county commissioners court meeting. I think it was yesterday or day before. They're running together
0: now.
1: Sometime
0: this week. Yes.
1: Yes. And it got pretty loud. It got pretty raucous, as you might imagine. Most of the people there were advocating against reducing the number of polling places. A former state rep was arrested and carried out, four officers, one on each arm, one on each foot, carried out and has, of course, been released on personal recognizance. Everybody is now backpedaling. They did not have the vote. Some of the county judges or county commissioners that are Republicans said they didn't even know about this till it was posted.
0: Oh, God.
1: It's hard to believe Republicans these days on so many things. But so the vote was postponed for another month. In a normal cycle, the Department of Justice would be down here telling them that that is discriminatory. But of course, this is not the Department of Justice.
0: Yeah, exactly, exactly.
1: Whatever it is.
0: Let me just read from one of the articles from the Texas Tribune. So they heard testimony from dozens of speakers. It went on for hours, okay? The November ballot includes a county judge, two commissioner seats, as well as several other elected county positions in state and federal offices. 7-hour meeting. It was Tuesday, by the way, Harvey. O'Hare made all attendees leave the room after some speakers continued talking after the allotted time. And the person that you mentioned who got arrested, former Democratic State Representative Lon Burnham, speaking against a proposal, was arrested and physically carried from the courtroom by four sheriff deputies who held him by his hands and his feet. I mean, this is unbelievable. And as you pointed out, the backstory is in Tarrant County, in a special election, they elected a Democrat. Okay? I mean, they might as well have elected a communist. I mean, they're all so afraid. You know, that's what now Democrats are now communists. So I'm guilty, I'm sure. But this is crazy. And yet this is the only way they think they can win. Is that they can either intimidate people so they won't vote. They can cut the number of places where they can vote. They won't inform them so they'll be confused. In fact, I was watching when the polls were closing in Michigan, they were talking to the last voter in Detroit. Okay, Harvey? And they asked her why she was so late. And she said, because I went to the wrong polling site that morning. And I had to go to work, and I couldn't get out of work until I figured out where the polling site was, which explained why she was the last one. So the idea of polling confusion is very intentional. It's very intentional.
1: Oh, it happened in Dallas County and in Williamson County during the primary, which Jasmine Crockett, her base, pardon me, voters are in Dallas County. And they were sent to, I have one friend that was sent to three different destinations, finally got to a polling place.
0: Oh, my God.
1: It's a legitimate polling place.
0: Yeah, but I want people to understand that this is all intentional. This is all, you know, the redistricting was intentional. Think about the redistricting, what they did with the gerrymandering. You don't even know what district you're in. So when people are saying this guy is running in your district, you're going, am I in the 5th or the 7th? Am I in the 6th or the 2nd? You don't even know, which is why it makes it so challenging.
1: The Tarrant County, the Fort Worth, the greater Fort Worth area is kind of the epicenter of Republican crazy. And the Christian nationalism, anti-Sharia law, all of it. But as a metaphor, I like to refer to the state Republican convention that I went to a couple months ago, and in the vendors area, the most rational and sane booth there was the John Birch Society. So,
0: oh God. Anyway, all right, let's talk about something else, because one of the things that we know, I mentioned the idea of right to repair for the military. That is something that would bring the right and the left together. Okay, I'm just telling you right now, whether it's for the military or frankly for farmers, this is something I think you can find common ground. There's another issue where we can find common ground, and it's called AI. And what is so hilarious is that the same governors that were there at ribbon cuttings just maybe a year or two ago talking about that they wanted to be the center of AI in the United States. And that's true, I think, even of Gretchen Whitmer, as well as Greg Abbott. All of a sudden, everyone is like taking a shower. They're like, oh, I didn't realize. They're all doing the backstroke. So I saw this. Data center approvals in Texas halted until audits are completed, says Greg Abbott. My goodness, he's found his spine. On Monday, the governor ordered the Public Utility Commission of Texas and the Electric Reliability Council of Texas to audit all data centers wanting to connect to the state's power grid. So I have two questions. What the hell does an audit actually mean? Like, how do you fail an audit, Harvey? I want to know what an audit means, and I want to know how do you pass and how do you fail? And then you mentioned that there was something else also tucked in those stories that we need to be aware of.
1: Yes, the it is a little bit ambiguous, and let me point out that the election is what, 92 days away. The audit will probably be completed in 110 days. So this is just by a bank shot on this. We're supposed to report maternal mortalities at the beginning of September in the election immediately after the Dobbs decision overturning Roe v. Wade. Somehow that decision, I mean, that report on maternal mortalities got postponed until late November. So this is not an uncommon phenomenon. It's pretty ambiguous. They haven't even written the rules for these audits yet. Frankly, this is more theater than anything
0: Of
1: else.
0: course.
1: Supposedly they're supposed to audit how much electricity they're going to draw, what their internal capacity to generate electricity is. And I should mention the biggest hyperscalers, Meta, Amazon, Google, they're all now the most of their facilities are going to be internally generated. They're going to be the least impacted by all of this. But it's mostly optics. We've never seen anything, an issue that within 90 days so viciously turned around. And it's particularly undermining Republican support in rural areas. Republicans are panicked essentially by Tallarico. And if you looked at that last Fox poll, Gina Hinojosa, a name that most people don't know, but she's running
0: Running for
1: for governor.
0: governor. See, I'm good. I'm good. I know who she is. I keep going. Two points, Arnie.
1: She can't raise any money. She can't generate earned media, and she's 1 point behind on a Fox News poll. She's 1 point behind Greg Abbott.
0: Wait, wait, wait. Say that again. She's at a Fox News poll. Nina Jose is 1 point behind. Oh my God. I wonder if people
1: This
0: should be
1: is
0: sending her checks. All right, keep going.
1: this is an anti-incumbent out the yazoo, and the savings account for Republicans has always been rural Texas, and the rurals are the most upset about electricity and water, and this third subject that we were talking about, which is transmission lines. We have
0: Now
1: these
0: explain
1: massive.
0: that.
1: There's three massive transmission lines that are being proposed that are going to cut across rural Texas. We're building generation like crazy in Texas after the Winter Storm Uri a few years ago, where the whole state was frozen for a week. The power grid totally failed. They are in process of building all this power generation, but you got to get it somewhere. And the most expensive part of that whole process is not building generation, it's building transmission. So they're putting a moratorium on these transmission lines.
0: Why? Why? Why? Why are they? Are they
1: As
0: doing it? I mean, is it? Are they doing it as a way of threatening the AI companies, or are they doing it because the rural Texans don't want these huge transmission lines running through rural Texas? What's the rationale for saying no?
1: they are so. Rural Texas has never been treated so well. Vouchers, of course, undermines their local schools. The fact that we wouldn't take Medicaid expansion all the way back to Obama meant rural hospitals closed. But they always, you could do guns, gays, and abortion, and you would get rural Texans to vote Republican. Right now, their polling must be showing that that either they're not going to vote, or well, I can't imagine rural Texans voting Democratic. But the lack of voter intensity is such that they're doing everything they can, essentially, including the governor. I can't remember seeing this, is barnstorming small communities with local house members, just in order to touch people, contact them,
0: But
1: freak
0: what's
1: them
0: he
1: out.
0: offering them? See, that's the thing. I'm offering you, oh, it's too bad about your hospital that closed. Oh, it's too bad that your public school is being drained of public dollars. Oh, it's too bad that you're worried about your electric bill, and maybe you're actually worried about your water, because you mentioned something that was interesting. You said these large AI facilities are going to self-produce their own energy. All right? But the problem is that you don't produce energy without taxing what? Water. Water. So the idea that, it's not going to come off the grid, they're going to produce it themselves. But one of the things we know about these AI facilities is that they consume a huge amount of water. And water is now considered blue gold. So again, as you've talked about passing the audit, I want to know how do you fail?
1: Now, in fairness just to be balanced on this, the big hyperscalers, Meta, Google, Amazon, when they build their data centers, they are sucking an enormous amount of water initially, but it's predominantly self-contained after that initial draw. So there is some conversation if the legislature were to take this issue up seriously, to require that kind of the new technologies.
0: Okay.
1: The data centers that were started in process 2 years ago don't have that technology. That's how fast things are moving in this arena.
0: Okay.
1: So they can be good players. And in fact, we're going to see the data centers start to argue that we'll pay for our property taxes are going to pay for your schools, for your police, et cetera.
0: Oh, I remember fighting a huge incinerator in a town. And one of the arguments for building the incinerator is, we'll pay for your fire department. We'll pay for half your schools. Who cares if there's a bunch of trucks coming in bringing garbage and burning it in your community? Look at the financial benefit. And to be honest with you, communities that are so dependent on property taxes, who are so terrified by what they need to do, it's a pretty good argument. I mean, I hate to break it to you.
1: We don't have an income back to Texas, so we're dependent on sales and property taxes.
0: Right, exactly. Unbelievable. So let's go back to Talarico, though, because I want to talk a little bit about him, because everyone's all excited. They're seeing polling numbers that suggest he can beat Paxson. But then I thought, oh, no, it turns out that Talarico actually has a Paxton problem. And I'm thinking it has nothing to do with women. It has nothing to do with absolute raw corruption, but it has to do with voting. So we know that it turns out that ProPublica had done this investigation of Ken Paxton and found out he actually didn't live where he actually voted. And they're like, oh my God, this is a guy who beat the voter fraud drum over and over again. Well, guess what? Talarico did the voter fraud drum as well, except does he have a voting problem too? What's going on, Harvey?
1: So he, for six election cycles, apparently, he was registered in his parents' house, which is not the ad. And then during those six cycles, he bought a house and apparently moved into the house and did not change his address for voting purposes. And so technically, according to Texas law, is voter fraud. The difference, there's several differences between Paxton and Talarico. Paxton is the guy that's been driving the voter fraud argument,
0: right?
1: And wants to tighten all the screws. He's the chief legal officer. Talarico, he apparently was voting two counties over from where he was registered. So he was voting. He had no connection to the community other than the fact that was where his mistress lived. Talarico is in the same jurisdiction all but a few local races. But I should mention that we have this all the time in Texas where residence becomes an issue. The courts have almost unanimously declared residence in Texas is literally a state of mind. It's where you declare.
0: Right.
1: So this is a headline that will actually impact absolutely nothing.
0: Live where I own the house or do I live where my parents are? I still have a lot of pajamas at my parents' house. I still have clothes in the top drawer. I also have clothes in my house. Do I get to pick where I live? But remember, Harvey, just because you own something doesn't mean you live there. I mean, I need to remind people of that.
1: People frequently rent apartments six blocks over so they can be in the legislative district they want to run in. They don't live in the apartment. But they have it as their physical address, and they change all their papers to reflect that they've rented this apartment.
0: Okay, so here's the dirty little secret. You ready? So the guy that I bought the house from my aunt, he had a home just north of here, where literally that's where he spent most of his time. But the reason why he didn't sell this house is that he wanted to stay on the planning board in the city. And he wanted to stay on the, there you go. So I'm just telling you, it's more common than we know. And it's common with people we actually respect. And what's ironic is that the only reason why he wanted to keep this address wasn't for a bad reason. He just wanted to help influence in a positive way his city. The problem is, where do you live, sweetheart? And on that note, I need to, don't you love me, Harvey? Let me thank Harvey Kronberg. He is the publisher of The Quorum Report, the oldest political newsletter in Texas. If it's Friday, it must be Texas. Thanks for joining us, Harvey.
1: Always fun.
0: I agree. It is Texas. All right, everyone, stick around. We will be right back. This is the Friday edition of The Attitude.
2: 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For nearly a century, 1199 members have been at the forefront in the fight for workers' rights, racial justice, and quality care for all. And the United Steelworkers Local 4-200 represents nurses at Robert Wood Johnson University Hospital in New Brunswick, New Jersey. They are proud to support Arne Arneson's The Attitude and the Pacifica Radio Network. They know safer staffing saves lives, and they went on strike to get it. As the parent union says, it hasn't been always easy, but nothing worth doing is. In fact, the hottest fires forge the hardest steel. We are also grateful for a sustaining contribution from 32BJ SEIU, America's largest building service union, representing more than 175,000 workers in 11 states and Washington, D.C. Organizing is 32BJ's lifeblood. Its strength comes from growing the collective. Its members say, when we fight, we win.
3: The rich are getting richer, the poor are getting poorer, and everyone in between is getting nickel and dimed to death. 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A union that has the audacity to fight for fair wages, safe working conditions, and quality health care. A union that won't back down. A union that will take on the bosses, the corporate elites, and their lackeys. I'm John Samuelson, International President of the Transport Workers Union. That's what I believe. That's what we believe. Join us. Join the TWU, America's Fight Back Union.
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0: Hi, this is Arne Arneson, and this is part two of the Friday edition of The Attitude with Arne Arneson and producers Dave Scott and Stephanie Collins. You know the drill. We record on Thursday morning. Well, I found it. America is a gun. I always begin with that, and since I didn't find it, I just found it now. A couple more weeks of us reading this poem. England is a cup of tea. France, a wheel of ripened brie. Greece, a short, squat olive tree. America's a gun. Brazil is football on the sand. Argentina, Maradona's end. Germany, an Oompa band. America's a gun. Holland is a wooden shoe. Hungary, a goulash stew. Australia, a kangaroo. America's a gun. Japan is a thermal spring. Scotland is a Highland fling. Ugh, better to be anything than America as a gun. And before I talk to my next guest, I just need to share something that Speaker Mike Johnson said. It is no longer Republican versus Democrat. It is not even common sense versus crazy. It's America loving versus America hating communists. And today's Democratic Party has shown us who they really are. Democrats want to destroy America. Republicans love America and will fight to keep the United States the greatest country in the history of the world. I am now quoting the Speaker of the House. So let me invite my two communists onto this program. Oh my God, I'm just shaking. If it is Friday, it must be Bill Curry. Bill Curry was a Connecticut state senator, controller, and two-time Democratic nominee for governor, who served as a counselor to the president in the Clinton White House. He has written for Salon, The Daily Beast, The Huffington Post, and The Hartford Courant, and provided commentary on NPR, MS Now, and many other news outlets. Welcome back to the program, Mr. Curry.
5: Morning, comrade.
0: Yeah. We're going to have to start calling ourselves that. Ryan Cooper is the American Prospects Managing Editor, author of How Are You Going to Pay for That? Smart Answers to the Dumbest Questions in Politics. He was previously a national correspondent for The Week. Welcome back, Ryan.
6: Glad to be here.
0: So, you know, I go back to my races for governor and Congress, Bill, and I was called a communist, but I was also called a Jew. And that was to scare a lot of voters in the North Country. Now, the reason they were able to call me a Jew without necessarily saying that is they would say, you know, Arne Arneson is from New York. She has New York values. which was code for Jew. So I just need to let everyone know, no, I'm not Jewish. But did I ever correct the record? Absolutely not. Because if you are going to be anti-Semitic, I don't want your vote. All right. So I just need to let you know. But what was so interesting, Bill, is that at the end of my congressional race, I get picked up by the U.S. senator named Bob Smith. And Bob Smith was driving me into the city. We happened to meet at an airport in Washington, D.C. And he basically scolded me for not telling people that I wasn't Jewish. And he said, you might have won the election. And I remember looking at Bob and saying, and why would I want to win it that way? And why would I want to win it that way? So I'm just telling you, this story is old. It comes back all the time. So let me start with you, Ryan. You wanted to talk a little bit about the pandemic. And I'm thinking, why are we talking about the pandemic? Oh, yeah, I forgot. They're bringing and interrogating Dr. Fauci. So let's talk pandemic revisionist history and what is actually happening in the United States Senate, which is disgusting.
6: Yeah, it is really just mind-boggling the level of deception and hysteria that Republicans have worked themselves up about. You know, there's just this multiply contradictory lines that the, you know, coronavirus was somehow a Chinese bioweapon cooked up in a lab by Dr. Fauci and Bill Gates or something, but also that that COVID was totally harmless. It doesn't do anything. It's not even as bad as the flu. And there was no reason to do any of the lockdowns, or any of that stuff that we did in March 2020 for the rest of that year in a lot of places. And then simultaneously, the vaccine probably killed like 50 million people. And, you know, I saw somebody on TikTok who claimed that the vaccine gave him the stanky leg. And so we all have to, you know, persecute all the people who invented the vaccine. And it's maddening to me, like, you know, not only because there's a bunch of lies, misinformation, or just outright insanity about something that was only 6 years ago. I remember this. It was a difficult time. But like there are a lot of lessons that could be learned from our pandemic experience. You know,
0: right.
6: We had our chestnuts pulled out of the fire by science. You know, our effort at controlling the spread of the disease at first was kind of okay, and then we just gave up. You know, countries like New Zealand, like Taiwan, Hong Kong, mainland China, you know, they managed to do the zero COVID policy, where you could get to that best of all world situation where you stamp out community spread and then you can relax all of the drastic lockdown measures and people can come out of their homes. You can reopen the schools, reopen the restaurants, so long as you have the test, trace, isolate, you know, apparatus in place. And that was the people that made it through the pandemic the best were the countries that had that in place. And they managed to get, in some cases, all the way to where they could roll the vaccine out. And the bulk of their population was exposed to the virus through the vaccine rather than by being infected. And we just completely failed to do that in the United States. And it would have been much worse if we hadn't had the best scientists in the world at the National Institutes of Health, who invented the vaccine, along with their private sector counterparts, you know, from Moderna and BioNTech and so on. You know, they had as I recall, there was a government scientist, NIH, Barney Johnson, if I remember it correctly. But anyway, he designed the core of the Moderna vaccine over a weekend. The other one was over a couple of hours.
0: Oh,
6: it
0: God.
6: Was just the studies to figure out if it worked or not that took right. months to do. And, you know, another option we could have considered, you know, for the next time possibly is doing challenge trials, saying like, okay, you know, we have this vaccine. We don't know if it works. Will people volunteer to come and get the vaccine?
0: People would have
6: infected. Yeah, you know, it's like joining the military. I would have done that. Absolutely,
0: I would have done that because
6: you could have saved millions of lives if you had that data sooner. And instead of looking at that and thinking rationally, who knows what pathogens are in the melting Siberian permafrost right now as we speak, coming out? Who knows? And instead of thinking about that and getting ready for the next pandemic, which could be coming at any moment, we're just caught in this loop of total madness and insanity and persecution. And it's just an absolute disgrace.
0: So, Bill, I'm looking at The Guardian. There was an article that just came out about 4 or 5 hours ago why making Anthony Fauci the enemy will harm U.S. public health for years, which is an absolute brilliant headline. Republicans are trying to scapegoat the infectious disease expert, even as they have gutted health care amid outbreaks of measles, Kleistosporosis, or whatever the name of that the disease that gives you the runs, and Ebola. And as I'm listening to this, and I'm thinking about some people saying, oh, it's nothing more than the flu. Like, Bill, if I was a member of the U.S. Senate, I would have brought pictures of New York City with all the trucks, with all the bodies in them. I would have given them pictures. I'm like, this is the flu? I mean, as Ryan says, this was just 6 years ago, not 60 years ago. A lot of us have memories of it. We lost a million people. People lost family members that couldn't even say goodbye to them. We even learned in hospitals how to treat people. You know, do we roll them over? How do we do? We didn't know what to do. This was a learning moment. And yet, what are they doing? They're trying to destroy Fauci, which in the end is trying to destroy science and the ability to ask questions and not necessarily initially knowing the right answers. Bill.
7: I watched a few minutes of the Judiciary Subcommittee, pardon me, the Homeland Security Subcommittee chaired by Rand Paul that voted to refer a contempt of Congress citation against Fauci this morning, and it was just grotesque. It was stomach turning to watch.
0: Yeah,
7: the shamelessness, the brazenness. You know, this was truly Orban Hungary level decimation of due process, of the rule of law, of the judiciary. You know, not even Bibi Netanyahu and his persistent attempts to subserviate the judiciary of Israel has matched what Trump is doing in the United States and what his allies are doing. You know, Fauci's brought in without a lawyer.
0: Yeah.
7: To this star chamber. He's brought in before people who've already announced their goals to send him to prison. He invokes the Fifth Amendment, which is actually a sacred right guaranteed in our Constitution, in our Bill of Rights, that we otherwise pretend to venerate, and it's just all going to proceed. The list of people whom Trump has had indicted or threatened with indictment, from Adam Schiff to Gavin Newsom to Powell and Cook on the Federal Reserve Board, to former CIA directors, to all the members of Congress, the six members who said you should obey the law when you get an illegal military order. It goes on. There's 100 people. They're indicting anybody they can make a colorable or even less than colorable claim against. They're being turned down by courts and by grand juries, but they're pounding this. They want to put their political opponents in jail, and it's fascism. And to do this to Fauci, and by the way, there's an argument. There's an argument being raised on the part of the people who are pursuing this, that since Fauci got a pardon, then he has no right to invoke the Fifth. Okay, it's not true anyway. But the fact of the matter is, you can invoke the Fifth Amendment if you think you're about to be politically persecuted.
0: Yeah,
7: you have a fear. You have a fear of indictment. It doesn't have to be based on the facts. If you're facing a vicious partisan kangaroo court, you can invoke the Fifth. That's why it's there.
0: And I just want to go back to the Guardian article, because there's a little nugget that I was not aware of, Ryan. Katie Miller, an erstwhile Trump administration official, but more importantly, the wife of Stephen Miller, relied on Dr. Fauci to get through COVID. All right. And now she's calling for his imprisonment. I just want people to hear that, because I need to personalize this. I need to bring it down to specifics. And again, the whole concept of public health, we've never had an appreciation for it. We have no understanding. We know what DOGE has done to everything we value. We talked to a guy, Ryan, the other day, who had an NIH grant, all right? And his NIH grant was to study gas stoves versus electric stoves and its impact on people with asthma. And they were supposed to get the grant for 1,200 stoves, right? Well, when they finally were able to retrofit just 82, they lost their grant, all right? They lost their grant. And even in that small number, they found a remarkable change in the individuals living in that house with asthma that would save lives and save millions, if not billions of dollars in our health insurance costs. But they gutted the program. We need to talk about the consequences. And the story of Katie Miller is just one more consequence, but they don't care because they will need to change the subject and they want to use Anthony Fauci as their punching bag. But what they're doing is they're making, giving us a death warrant. I'm sorry, a death warrant, Ryan.
6: You know, I think right there you see the way to distinguish between people who are actually crazy, like people who are delirious, they're deluded about how the world works. There's a lot of those in Republican circles, a lot of people with catastrophically mistaken beliefs. You know, there were a lot of, I remember this back when the regional radio hosts, right-wing regional radio hosts on AM channels were just dying like flies. They were like, anti-vax, this vaccine's all dead. Dead. There was like six of them in the space of a month. One guy, this Texas GOP official, was posting anti-vaccine on Facebook, anti-vaccine memes on Facebook from his hospital bed until the day he croaked of COVID. But people like Katie Miller who know better. These are the evil people. These are the people who know what's going on. They're rational enough to understand and they choose to do wrong on purpose anyway. I mean, that's the thing that's easy to forget about the early pandemic. Everyone was terrified. And that first couple of months, every state, every city, even in Florida, you know, even Donald Trump, everyone supported the lockdowns. Everyone was terrified of this new virus because we didn't know how it worked, how to treat it, really. They hadn't figured out, you know, like the rules of thumb, like proning patients, putting the patients on their stomachs.
0: Right, exactly. That was my point. Right,
6: and,
0: right.
6: And all the, you know, all the doctors were getting sick and it was terrifying. It was terrifying. You know, we didn't know if there were long-term consequences. It turns out there are sometimes. And in that space, everyone did momentarily pull together until the right-wing propaganda machine got spun up and started coming up with excuses to do the worst thing that they could think of, which is always what the Republican Party does in every circumstance. And that's now what they're doing, you know, to whitewash their own history, to forget about the fact that the lockdowns happen in red states and blue states because exactly. Nobody wants to die on a ventilator.
0: And nobody wants to die. Exactly. Exactly. And we need to talk about the DSA. But before we talk about the DSA, there is something that is making me absolutely crazy, Bill. And it's what they call prediction markets. All right. How do we ban them? I saw an article at Ars Technica, and I could not believe the headline. Senators demand crackdown on wildfire prediction market bets. Can I repeat this? As we're seeing everything burning on the West Coast, thousands of homes being destroyed, that you would have a prediction market that would bet on wildfires. And as I said, oh, my God. Fire experts warn such markets could incentivize arson. That's just one aspect, Bill, of the prediction markets. They can incentivize war. They can incentivize fires. They can incentivize cheating in sports. What the hell are we doing and why did they exist? Oh, my Lord.
7: Well, you know, I'm very pleased because I bet $10 you'd bring this up. and so this is a big, big score for me this morning. You know, I just want to say, again, it is the continuation of a process that's been in place since I have been an adult. The casinoization of the American political economy.
0: Yeah.
7: And, you know, it's whether it's the, you know, the epidemic of sports betting and cryptocurrency, the entire industry is just about basically a form of wagering, and of course money laundering is the primary purpose of it, but you know, but those are the two foundations of it, and you know, in these prediction markets, it is we are replacing gainful employment with wagering,
0: right?
7: It is that extensive to begin to talk about this. And by the way, the further and deeper you go into young man MAGA world, you reach a point where what I just said is actually it's a majority. I mean, it's the biggest single those collective activities are their biggest single line of pursuit. And I just say one thing, and that is that someone should tell all their parents and friends who vote MAGA that these people didn't lose their jobs to a Latin American immigrant picking crops in California. They dropped out of college, and then the labor market, and then society itself. And they believe more in these kinds of activities than they believe in anything but Trump. And they are just writing themselves out of society. And I don't see how we're ever going to get them back.
0: Well, I also want to make the connection, Ryan, from the prediction markets to Trump Media and Technology Group selling early millisecond level access to high profile Truth Social posts. Okay. And investors and trading firms are like flipping out. They're flipping out. This is part of the prediction market. This is the same gamble. We already know that Wall Street is a gamble anyway. Now we've got the prediction. Now we're gambling on every aspect of life. And Donald Trump sees it and says, wait a minute, I need to also get in on the action. And what is he doing? He's offering millisecond level access to high profile Truth Social posts. Who can buy them, and why the hell would you care?
6: Yeah.
0: Oh my God.
6: I mean,
0: God.
6: This is, you're getting down into the sort of the meat of the regulatory state, like the parts of it that were set up in order to protect the capitalists from the consequences of their own decisions blowing up in their face. Another important one, of course, is food safety regulations.
0: Yes.
6: We know why those are important. They're very important for farmers specifically, not just the people eating the food, to prevent businesses from being blown up because their food turns out to be contaminated. Farmers hate those regulations. They are always trying to squirm out of them, and that's why the cyclospora outbreak happened. Farmers love Trump. Trump got rid of food safety, and now everyone has diarrhea. But the same thing with cryptocurrency and these prediction markets and stuff. I mean, what Trump's talking about is institutionalizing insider trading in the form of access to the presidential communications. And the reason why the SEC banned stuff like that is because in order to have a proper capital market, you know, in order to like where the capitalists can like rationally allocate their spending and investment and so on, the market needs to be honest. The capitalist needs to be able to trust that they're not going to be ripped off if they invest in the market. And what Trump's doing threatens the integrity of that. It threatens the ability of the entire capitalist class to be able to coordinate their activities, because, you know, you're turning the entire thing into a rigged game, a rigged table where only the people who pay for access will get, you know, the corrupt president's, you know, market moving effects. And, you know, it starts with, like, we see these insider tradings. It's already been happening. Like, people are somehow getting early access to Trump's posts, and they're doing big oil trades on that.
0: But now he's going to monetize it and actually sell it so you too can benefit.
6: Explicitly monetizing it where you can just go up and say, and the effect of that is basically to just loot the entire economy, to turn the entire economy into ways in which corrupt insiders can direct, you know, economic flows into their own pockets.
0: All right,
6: and undermines the basis of capitalism.
0: Oh my God. All right. We only have 5 minutes left, Bill. But Harold Meyerson wrote a piece at the American Prospect, and I know you want to touch on it. El Sayed's challenge, overcoming otherness. If the economy is the issue, he can win Michigan in November. But of course, as we all know, they're going to play on his name. They're going to turn him into a communist. They're going to turn him into a democratic socialist. They're going to make him a threat to the nation. This public health doctor, okay? This person who is taking care of more people than you could possibly imagine. And let me just say one quick thing. I listened to MS Now yesterday. They kept referring to Abdul as Mr., not as doctor. And I wanted to put my hand through the TV set and strangle them. Okay, because the fact that he is a doctor is the motivator for why he was running. It's what he saw as a physician. Bill, talk about otherness.
7: Well, I want to go up two pieces of this, and the first is a recognition that all of the core components of that DSA platform that relate to the fundamental distribution of wealth, income, power, and opportunity in the United States already enjoy supermajority support among the American people.
0: Thank you.
7: That's number one. Number two not all of the cultural substrata of that platform enjoy even substantial minority support. And that's just a fact, Jack. And part what Harold was writing in the wonderful article in The Prospect is just, you know, that's part of the otherness and a problem. And we progressives, I think you have to figure out two things. The first is how much people want what we want already, what the legitimate grievances are of more conservative voters. They want to know their money's being well spent. They want to know we've thought our programs through. It would be nice if we could emphasize how much money we're about to save them as taxpayers as well as consumers by implementing things like anti-corruption and universal health care. And secondly, though, to realize the other side, the right, is so much better at propaganda than we are.
0: Yeah.
7: The last thing we want to do is get into a civil war over nomenclature when there are so many important battles to fight that we can win, where we don't even have to build the constituency. We just have to tap it. And the last thing I just want to point out is that where most of the trouble is coming, Fox News has, and all of its various allies, have this constant wave of propaganda marginalizing Democrats. The centrist media repeats it.
0: Yes, thank you.
7: The Democratic Party have become its most pernicious exponents, James Carville, Third Way. They're not moderate Democrats. They're corporate Democrats.
0: Thank you.
7: They've done more to harm our chances of victory than all the woke college professors lined up in a row. And the fact that they are beginning this civil war with 2 months out from the election we need to win in order to stave off fascism is a tragedy and a farce. And someone needs to take them on more directly. But on our side, we have to realize we're not fighting them the way we're fighting Trump. We want to get rid of Trump. With that establishment center, we just need to keep making our best pitch to the voters. We're going to vote them out.
0: Yes, vote them. All right, so before I let you go, let me just say, I saw something from David Weigel. He said, in June, I asked El Sayed about ours potentially using his whole name or the fact that his brother is named Osama against him. Listen to his answer, everyone. I hope that they will. Yeah, my name is Abdul. I'll say the whole thing. Abdul Rahman Mohammed El Sayed. And I want you to have health care because you know what? Chances are you probably had a doctor you trust with a name just like mine. And then I found out, Bill, 1 in 4 doctors actually do have a name just like his in America. All right, this is in America, everyone. Let me thank Ryan Cooper from the American Prospect and Bill Curry, a fabulous commentator. This, everyone, is the Friday edition of The Attitude. We will schmooze on Monday, everyone. Ciao.
6: I'm Max Pringle with these headlines. Federal health officials have traced a multi-state salmonella outbreak to jalapeno peppers from a grower in Sinaloa, Mexico. At least 345 people in 27 states had fallen sick. Most cases are in Minnesota and Colorado. The Centers for Disease Control and Prevention said this week that Coast Citrus distributors brought the peppers into the U.S. The company has recalled the peppers and is notifying customers, including major Mexican food chains. Chipotle and Kubota have removed jalapenos from their restaurants. The Food and Drug Administration is looking into whether any peppers reached grocery stores. No deaths have been reported, but 36 people had been hospitalized. The latest Labor Department jobs numbers show U.S. employers unexpectedly cut 23,000 jobs last month. Labor Department revisions shaved 103,000 jobs off payrolls in May and June, but the unemployment rate dipped to 4.1% as Americans left the job market. Today's June jobs numbers from the Labor Department marked a sharp reversal for the U.S. labor market. Hiring had been rebounding this year from a lackluster 2025 in the face of the conflict in the Persian Gulf that has sent energy prices surging and put a strain on family budgets. Job growth has been steady, if unspectacular. President Trump has signed 2 new executive orders seeking to restrict birthright citizenship. The move comes just 2 weeks after the Supreme Court struck down Trump's earlier attempts to limit the right. Ed Donahue has more on the orders.
8: It would limit the number of people eligible to become U.S. citizens after being born in the country. The second would curb birth tourism, increasing visa restrictions on people who want to give birth in the U.S.
9: This will give us the right to do it in a much more forceful manner. But they've taken birthright citizenship and they've made a joke out of it.
8: The president tried at the start of his second term to end birthright citizenship. 2 months ago, the Supreme Court upheld a broad conception of it, rejecting the president's previous attempts to declare children born to people in the U.S. illegally or temporarily aren't American citizens.
9: Unfortunately, we had a bad decision, very unfair decision. Our country suffers because of it. And we're ending it a different way.
8: Opponents had sued, saying the earlier executive order went against the 14th Amendment. The president says he thinks his latest actions would be constitutional. Ed Donahue, Washington.
6: A high school student in Thailand shot several people and killed at least seven at a school outside Bangkok. Several other people were wounded. Charles de Ledesma reports.
10: A witness told reporters students at the Debsirin Lonthaburi school hid inside a classroom while they heard gunshots from another building before police officers cleared a way for them to leave. About an hour after the shooting, people stood outside the school comforting one another and police and first responders walked around inside the school. Deputy Interior Minister Polapi Suwinchi has told

0: people. The rest will go toward awareness and prevention, screening services, and other costs over the next 5 years. The new penalty is in addition to the $375 million in civil penalties that jurors ordered against Meta in March after determining the company knowingly harmed children's mental health and concealed what it knew about child sexual exploitation on its platforms. In the second phase, prosecutors asked the judge to impose fundamental changes at Meta aimed at reining in addictive features, improving age verification, and preventing child sexual exploitation through default privacy settings and closer oversight. Those are the Pacifica headlines. I'm Max Pringle.
1: All right. The time now is 2 p.m. Stay tuned for Green Street Radio coming up here on WBAI New York, 99.5 FM and WBAI.org online. Here we go.
2: This is Green Street, the environmental health show, greenstreetnews.org. Patty and Doug Wood and our worldwide network of experts here every week to help you navigate your way through this increasingly toxic world. Welcome back. In a few weeks, our kids will be heading back to school to spend a good part of their early lives in classrooms and on school grounds. Today on Green Street, we're going to be talking about some of the most common environmental exposures that occur in schools and how those exposures can be mitigated or even eliminated in a program we've developed called the Child Safe School. So if you are or know a parent of a young child or know a teacher or school board member or principal or superintendent, please share this program with them. We're going to get to all that in just a minute, but first, the environmental news stories of the week. Patty, what do you got for us this week?
3: More stuff going on in Washington. Or really? Not going on, as the case may be.
2: Okay.
3: Okay. So the first one is a federal judge orders Pentagon to lift the freeze on wind power. A federal judge this month ordered the Pentagon to lift its freeze on reviewing onshore wind projects and to end some of the delays that have brought U.S. wind power development to a standstill. Judge Karen Immergut of the U.S. District Court in Oregon issued a preliminary injunction in a lawsuit that a coalition of renewable energy groups filed against the Defense Department. The groups argued that the Trump administration has unlawfully delayed dozens of wind projects across the country by halting military reviews that were once considered routine.
2: It's funny, I don't think of the Defense Department as being the big obstacle to.
3: Yeah, well, you'll see why.
2: Okay.
3: She ordered the agency to resume reviewing wind projects and to report back to the court on its progress every 30 days while the broader legal case played out. Since April, the Pentagon has halted all military reviews of proposed wind farms, which are meant to ensure that the turbines don't interfere with radar or flight paths.
2: Okay, that's why they're involved.
3: Exactly. Okay. While the Trump administration has cited national security as a rationale, the Coalition of Renewable Energy Groups said the delays were an unjustified tactic to thwart wind power, a technology that Donald Trump has derided for decades.
2: Yeah.
3: Wind power currently provides 10% of the nation's electricity. About 15 gigawatts worth of wind projects are currently under development and have already received FAA approval, but an additional 29 gigawatts are awaiting review by the Pentagon, according to the lawsuit. Just a single gigawatt of wind provides enough electricity for roughly 300,000 homes, although wind turbines don't run at all hours.
2: You know, the rest of the world is passing us by when it comes to sustainable energy.
3: They're all over renewables.
2: Yeah.
3: They're moving forward into the future in the right way, and we're not.
2: It's going to take, we'll never catch up now.
3: Before any large wind farm can begin construction, its developers need to apply for clearances from the FAA, which regulates the national airspace. As part of that process, the FAA refers the application to the Pentagon, which checks to see whether a project might interfere with military radar or nearby air bases. In the past, wind projects have quickly received no hazard determinations, allowing them to move forward. But some projects do create issues, and they typically need to reach a mitigation agreement with the Pentagon.
2: Well, I get it. You know, they don't want the turbines to interfere.
3: We're not saying that this shouldn't happen. They've just stopped all these reviews.
2: Stop doing it.
3: They've stopped all the reviews. Just complete stop. During oral arguments, lawyers for the Justice Department argued that the federal government was trying to assess potential national security risks from new wind projects, such as the possibility that the turbines could make it harder to detect drones, and that there

0: were no political motives for halting wind power.
1: Of course not.
0: But lawyers for the renewable energy groups countered that developers had not received an adequate explanation for why many projects were stalled, and that even if some projects might pose concerns, a halt on all new wind turbines nationwide was too broad and affected projects that clearly were not a threat.
2: Donald Trump doesn't like wind.
1: No, power. Donald Trump doesn't like wind.
2: Particularly
1: and
2: wind power.
1: I get it, but... You know, it's too bad. Like I say, it's going to take us decades to catch up.
2: That's right.
1: I have some news about baby mattresses. According to a recent study, certain kinds of children's mattresses release an array of harmful chemicals that can contaminate a child's sleeping environment, and more of those chemicals are released when babies are actually sleeping on them.
2: Right, because they're moving around.
1: Don't steal my punchline
2: okay,
1: here.
2: Sorry.
1: Researchers found 21 toxic chemicals that were released from the mattresses they tested, including phthalates, flame retardants, plasticizers, and other chemicals linked to endocrine disruption, neurotoxicity, and reproductive harm. These are babies that are sleeping on these mattresses. These chemicals were not required to meet government flammability regulations, and in some cases, the amount exceeded the regulatory limits for countries where the mattresses were sold. Interestingly, the weight, body temperature, and movement of the baby all increased the release of toxic chemicals. In other words, the exposures were higher when the babies were sleeping or lying on them. Wow. Labeling of children's mattresses is not mandatory, so consumers have no idea what's in the products they're purchasing. The mattresses in question tended to be the less expensive models, which researchers pointed out disproportionately impact low-income families. When mattresses and other household products release toxic chemicals, they migrate to the surrounding air, dust, and surfaces, exposing children through the items they interact with and even the air they breathe. The authors of the study emphasized the need for stronger regulations and stricter oversight of manufacturers' use of harmful chemicals.
2: Babies are on mattresses, they're in car seats, and they're in strollers, and all of these different things that babies
1: are surrounded
2: spend their
1: by.
2: Time in,
1: yeah.
2: Right?
1: Yeah.
2: They all have the same chemical components.
1: Yeah. Okay, anyway, that's the news about baby mattresses. What else you got?
2: All right, so another thing about what's not being done in Washington.
1: Okay.
2: The EPA has backed off its reassessment of cancer-causing nitrates despite decades of research suggesting the contaminant is more harmful than previously thought and that nitrate pollution is at crisis levels in U.S. drinking water sources.
1: Hmm.
2: The agency would not confirm or deny the assessment was canceled, but the work has been stagnant for more than 2 years, and the department responsible for it has been eliminated.
1: So they can't possibly be doing it.
2: Scientists and health advocates say regardless of whether it has been canceled or is just locked in a lengthy delay, Americans are paying the price with their health. The EPA set a threshold for nitrates in drinking water more than 30 years ago at a level designed to avoid harming babies after research showed that ingesting nitrates could trigger dangerously low oxygen in babies' blood.
1: Yeah, that's the blue baby syndrome,
2: that's
1: right?
2: Exactly
1: yeah.
2: Right.
1: Yeah.
2: The EPA announced it would reassess nitrates and nitrites in 2017 to look at other potential health impacts, but the work was suspended in 2019 by the first Trump administration. Earlier this year, the Trump administration eliminated the EPA's Office of Research and Development, which housed the Integrated Risk Information System and was responsible for performing these health assessments.
1: We know how to cut costs, don't we?
2: Nitrates can be naturally occurring, but nitrate pollution in waterways has been tied to heavy use of nitrogen-based fertilizers and the spreading of large amounts of livestock manure on farm fields as fertilizer. The current EPA nitrate threshold for nitrates under the Safe Drinking Water Act is 10 parts per million, a level that researchers and health advocates say is far too high to protect health. Studies have linked nitrate exposure below 10 parts per million to an increased risk of colorectal cancer, bladder cancer, thyroid disease, and other health problems.
1: So 10 parts per million is the limit, but they're finding all these health problems at below that limit.
2: Way below that limit.
1: Oh,
2: exactly. I mean, you know, we have, not only do we have nitrates, but we've got PFAS, we've got 1,4-dioxane. I'm talking about the really big ones, right? We've got micro nanoplastics. I mean, all of these things need to be assessed, and there is no department to assess them.
1: No, we got rid of the department.
2: That's right. We
1: We'd
2: got
1: save
2: rid of
1: money.
2: The EPA's Office of Research and Development,
1: we got
2: which
1: rid of,
2: housed the Integrated Risk Information System.
1: We got rid of fraud and abuse and science while we were at it. All right. Thanks, Patty.
2: Oh, my goodness.
1: We have 54 million school-age children in this country, and they spend a lot of time in classrooms and other school facilities. This is at a time when their bodies are just developing, a critical window of development when environmental exposures can do maximum damage, when chemicals used in schools can find their way into tiny bodies and begin their troubling work. On today's show, we're going to be talking about some of the most common exposures that occur at schools and how they can be mitigated or even eliminated with a science-based program called The Child Safe School. On the web at www.thechildsafeschool.org, the program is filled with scientific studies, policy ideas, videos, and other information that can help school boards, administrators, and facility directors make their schools as environmentally safe as they can be. The program was developed by our nonprofit Grassroots Environmental Education, and it all begins with the unique vulnerability of children. All right, Patty, so let's start with this. Why is it so important that schools are a safe place for kids?
2: Well, when you think of the amount of time that children spend in school, starting in kindergarten and going through 12th grade, it's about half of their waking hours during the school year.
1: It's a big part of their life.
2: It's a big part of their life.
1: Yeah.
2: And if that school environment has what we call chronic low-level exposures to certain chemicals that are found in cleaning products or pesticides or fragrances, there are things that are just used typically in a classroom on whiteboards and so on.
1: Markers. There's all kinds of chemicals when you think about it. There's a lot of exposures in
2: exactly.
1: school.
2: And floors in schools are cleaned with really toxic chemicals and also sealed with toxic chemicals.
1: And you know what a school smells like when you walk in.
2: Yeah, you know what that school smells like, especially in the summer when they're doing all the floors, especially the gymnasiums
1: floors
2: and so
1: are all
2: on.
1: Shiny
2: they're
1: and
2: pretty,
1: stuff, but
2: pretty
1: it smells.
2: Stinky. Yeah. So a child spends all this time in school, and they are typically putting their heads down on desks, lying on the story hour carpet where they have been tracking pesticides in from outdoors on the bottoms of their shoes from playing in gym or recess outdoors.
1: And kids sprawl on the floor in school.
2: And
1: I
2: see
1: you see them they do
2: on
1: their
2: the floor
1: you know,
2: all the time.
1: Sure.
2: And you know, they put things down on their desks and they pick them up and they, you know, put them in their mouths.
1: Yeah.
2: I remember when we did a video of a school classroom just to see how many children had this typical hand-to-mouth behavior. And it was actually a second-grade classroom. And we thought, well, probably a few of the kids will do that. Every single child in that classroom of 23 kids had this typical hand-to-mouth behavior going on for the entire time we were there.
1: Yeah.
2: You know, they touch things, and then they put their hands in their mouth, they put things in their noses, they wipe their eyes.
1: And they're not washing their hands.
2: They're not washing their hands, they're touching things, picking things up off the floor, and so on. And then they have their snack, right? And so typically they're not all going and washing their hands before their snack, except if they have a very good teacher.
1: Or if they're in art classroom, sometimes after you've been using art materials, you wash your hands, but it's not typical.
2: But these types of exposures seem pretty innocuous. We all know what a school smells like. We all know that they're cleaning those schools every single day.
1: Yeah.
2: Unlike your home, right?
1: Yeah.
2: Where you're not spraying, you know, disinfecting products and you're not spraying all-purpose cleaners all over every surface every single day in your home.
1: Right.
2: That is happening in a school environment.
1: So it's like an occupational exposure for adults.
2: Absolutely.
1: Right? Mm-hmm. A workplace exposure where we have OSHA, right, that looks over.
2: Right.
1: So who's looking over the exposures in schools?
2: That's a good question. We've been in touch with the national organizations and with some of the PTAs in states around the country, and they are concerned to the point where they are looking at possible regulations about what kinds of products they can use in schools.
1: But this would vary from state to state, right? Because
2: Education
1: is a state matter.
2: Yes.
1: So whatever that particular state decides to do, it's just for that state.
2: That's right.
1: The
2: kids and there is a state ed department in every state. Yeah. And they look at everything. They're really the overseers of the school environments, indoors and outdoors.
1: Okay, so you mentioned cleaning products as being a significant kind of potential exposure. So let's talk a little bit about cleaning products. What are they using, and what's your concern about them?
2: Well, as I just mentioned, there are cleaning products being used every single day. So let's just talk about what we know. We know that environmentally mediated illness is a growing and yet preventable public health threat.
1: When you say environmentally mediated, we're talking about environmentally caused.
2: That's right.
1: Okay.
2: Exactly. So emerging science has linked many of these illnesses with exposure to chemical toxins, which has then precipitated this increased interest in schools and other facilities where children spend time. Children also spend a lot of time in daycare centers and in pre-Ks and in nursery schools and so on.
1: Sure.
2: Okay. So why are children at greater risk from exposure? Because they have immature and rapidly developing physiology, and they have these natural behavioral patterns that adults do not. Okay, they live in their environment the way adults do not either. They sprawl on floors, they play, they are, you know, they have their heads down on table surfaces, they engage in this hand-to-mouth behavior, et cetera, et cetera.
1: They get into it.
2: That's right, they get into it. And that's what children do.
1: That's how they're supposed to learn
2: about their environments. They learn about their environments through their senses, right? They want to taste, they want to smell, they want to touch, and all of this is going on all the time, especially with the younger children.
1: Sure.
2: So pound for pound, children will take in more contaminants than adults. That increases their risk.
1: Mm-hmm.
2: So researchers have found that early exposures to environmental toxins are more likely to produce chronic disease than similar exposures encountered later in life.
1: This is so important.
2: You know, when you have a rapidly developing body and a lot of cell division going on, and there's some kind of an interruption in that normal developmental process, that could spell trouble.
1: You're setting the stage for problems later in life.
2: That's right. Yeah. And studies also show that a developing fetus, of course, this is the most vulnerable, right? They are particularly at risk from the maternal exposures to certain chemicals. And this is really a concern for pregnant women who work in schools.
1: A lot of teachers.
2: And there are a lot of young women right out of, you know, their master's degree in education who are working in public
1: schools,
2: who are working in schools.
1: Yeah.
2: Right?
1: Yeah.
2: And they get married and they have children. And so you find, you know, it's pretty common in schools that you would have pregnant women working as teachers. Yeah. And also, as we said, most schools and childcare facilities are cleaned every single day, and they leave behind these fresh residues of cleaning chemicals on the surfaces, which we know children come into direct contact.
1: So what's in these products that you're worried about? What kinds of things?
2: Well, some of the chemicals found in cleaning products become airborne, too. And when used, they can trigger asthma attacks and possibly even contribute to the onset of the disease.
1: Mm-hmm.
2: So they use disinfectants. They're particularly harmful. These are known as QUATs, quaternary ammonium compounds, chlorine-based products like Clorox and so on, and triclosan, which is in a lot of things. These are all disinfectants that are really quite toxic.
1: Well, I think a lot of, they're antimicrobial, right?
2: Mm-hmm.
1: So that's their selling point is, we're going to get rid of the antimicrobial.
2: I know. During COVID, there was just an unbelievable increase in the use of disinfectants.
1: Understandably.
2: Yeah.
1: You know.
2: Yeah.
1: But in the process of getting rid of the microbes, you're creating another potential danger for kids.
2: Right? Another health risk.
1: Yeah. So how are kids in a typical classroom exposed to these chemicals?
2: Well, we just talked about, direct contact.
1: Right.
2: Okay, so that would be skin absorption.
1: Right.
2: Right. Direct contact, skin absorption, then inhalation.
1: Right.
2: Accidental ingestion when they're touching everything and then they have their snack or they eat their lunch and so on and they haven't washed their hands first. So these health impacts from cleaning products can result from either acute or chronic exposure. We're really concerned about the chronic low-level exposures.
1: Yeah.
2: Chronic exposures can lead to asthma, allergies, certain types of cancer, learning and behavioral disorders, endocrine disruption, chemical sensitivity, kidney and liver damage. All the chemicals that are used in cleaning products and in products that we find in schools can lead to
1: disease in the future.
2: That's exactly right.
1: So we have chemicals that we're using in cleaning products in schools that we know are linked to the development of cancer?
2: There are some chemicals that we know are carcinogens. Mm-hmm. that are in products.
1: And we're using these in schools.
2: Yeah, but we're working on this. But I just have to mention fragrances, because we talked about what a school smells like, right?
1: Yeah,
2: everybody
1: right.
2: knows that smell.
1: Right.
2: Right, but fragrances are particularly problematic. Fragrances can be made up of more than 100 different chemicals to mimic something like rose or lemon or whatever. They're not really using real roses and real lemon. They're using a chemical mixture to make a particular scent.
1: They even call it lemon fresh.
2: I know.
1: It smells lemon fresh. That shows you the power of advertising.
2: Exactly.
1: Well,
2: okay, but, you know, parents and school administrators should be aware that their decisions in this area, in other words, purchasing, right?
1: Yeah.
2: Purchasing
1: mm-hmm.
2: cleaning products may have profound impacts on the health and well-being of students, and not only students, but school employees as well as teachers.
1: Okay, so what are people supposed to do?
2: Well, we have a program in New York State where we have advanced the use of bio-based cleaning products. This was actually an executive order.
1: Bio-based as opposed to petrochemical-based, right?
2: That's correct. Bio-based products have many fewer health problems associated with them. I mean, yeah. bio-based cleaning products are made from minerals, forestry and marine products, plant. And so, you know, they come from nature. Right?
1: Mm-hmm.
2: And then they're used, and then they go back to nature when they go down the drain without harming anybody along the way.
1: Yeah.
2: And so that was the main takeaway from the work that was done in New York State for cleaning products in schools.
1: So bio-based cleaning products is what we want to use.
2: Correct.
1: And not use petrochemical-based cleaning products.
2: That's right.
1: But, you know, people get used to what they're...
2: I know.
1: You know,
2: and they get used to the smell.
1: They get used to the smell.
2: That's
1: they get,
2: right. That artificial fragrance.
1: And they've got their... you know, the custodial staff
2: that's
1: has their standard
2: right.
1: order.
2: And they
1: you know,
2: have
1: by
2: their
1: the
2: suppliers.
1: Case. Yeah.
2: And they, that's right.
1: So it's tough to change that. So do you have specific recommendations on the Child Safe School
2: the
1: website?
2: The Child Safe School website has specific recommendations for product manufacturers that provide bio-based cleaning products.
1: Okay, cool. All right, well, I want to talk about diesel exhaust for a second, because diesel exhaust is a problem at a lot of schools. This is a very common sight where you've got school buses lined up at school, one behind the other, and their engines are running. And kids are getting on the buses. This mostly happens after school, where you've got this line of buses all in a row, and the kids are coming out, and they're getting on the buses. And, you know, the tailpipe of one bus is right by the door.
2: Of the bus behind it. You're filling the cabin of that bus behind it with diesel exhaust fumes, right?
1: Yeah. So, you know, little Johnny gets on the bus to go home, and he's been fine all day, and he comes home and he's got a bad headache.
2: Right.
1: Every day.
2: Right.
1: And his mother's going, well, what's going on? Well, you know, John Wargo at Yale University actually put an air monitor on a kid and sent him out for the day.
2: It was actually his daughter.
1: Was it? Well, it
2: yes.
1: was his daughter. And she came back, and they took that monitor to the lab at Yale, and they looked at the exposures. And
2: the timing.
1: There's exposures throughout the day, but at the end of the day, there's this giant spike.
2: Right.
1: And they're looking at, what the heck is that?
2: She got on the bus. Right.
1: Full of this diesel
2: exhaust.
1: That's typical.
2: Just look at a school building at around 3:30 in the afternoon, whenever they let the kids out.
1: Right.
2: And you'll see this line of buses, and they just sit there idling.
1: So there is no safe level to exposure to diesel exhaust.
2: I know.
1: Okay?
2: I know.
1: Diesel exhaust is a proven cause of both asthma and lung cancer, and it's been linked to an increase in breast cancer because of the polycyclic aromatic hydrocarbons, a word that I was taught by
2: PAHs.
1: Dr. Frederica Pereira, who did a lot of study on PAHs in New York City
2: mm-hmm.
1: and their effect
2: on
1: people.
2: She was at Columbia. Mm-hmm.
1: She was great. Anyway, so we've got acute symptoms like headaches, dizziness, nausea, and then we've got chronic exposures, long-term exposures, like lung cancer.
2: I know.
1: So again, we've got something we know causes cancer, and we're exposing kids to it in schools. We could fix this. This is such an easy one to fix,
2: right.
1: Okay?
2: Right.
1: This is a risk for not only for the kids, but it's a risk for the teachers, the staff, anybody that's
2: and
1: around.
2: And the bus drivers.
1: And the bus drivers.
2: Of course.
1: Now, some states have laws that limit the time on idling, but, you know, try to enforce that, you know, 3-minute idling. Who's out there with a stopwatch?
2: Nobody.
1: Nobody.
2: And in the winter is also problematic because the drivers want to stay warm, and they want to keep the bus warm for the kids. Frankly, the kids are all dressed to go home. So they've got on their
1: Everybody's
2: coats and their
1: hats
2: and their gloves and everything. They're all dressed, so they don't need to have a warm bus to get on.
1: Exactly. So this is a problem we can solve on the Child Safe School website, we've got sample signs. Mm-hmm. Really, it's just a matter of putting up signs at the school.
2: Right.
1: This is an idling-free zone. Turn off your engines.
2: Right. We did get State Ed behind this initiative.
1: We did.
2: And so there are a lot of schools that I know of that have these signs, which says, no idling zone, turn off engines.
1: Yeah, I think a lot of schools have gotten the message.
2: Right.
1: One of the most effective ways we had was when we talked to the school bus monitors linking the PAHs to increased risk of breast cancer.
2: Right.
1: And I remember we were making a movie about this, and I was waiting for the buses to come in, you know, and turn off their engines. I had my camera set up right in front of where the bus was going to come in. So the bus comes in, and I'm waiting for him to turn off his engine, and he doesn't. And he's sitting there with the engine idling. And this, you know, school monitor's mom comes racing, banging on the door, shut your engine off.
2: Right.
1: Because she knew of the links to breast cancer.
2: Yeah, you know. And kids, you know, as we know, kids are more vulnerable than adults to everything, including the exhaust from
1: diesel
2: engines.
1: This is something you can do with a school policy. And I just want to mention that we have a sample school policy ready to go. All you need to do literally is print the thing off the Child Safe School website and put in the name of your school and take it to your school board and say, can we pass this policy? The other thing that we found useful was for the bus drivers to have a sign on their dashboard.
2: Right.
1: That says,
2: just remind them.
1: Yeah, the Smithtown School District has a policy, no idling at schools. Please turn off your engines.
2: Right. These are simple things, and they don't cost a school district a penny.
1: Zero.
2: Nobody.
1: Well, you got to get the signs, you know, so a couple of $100 for signs. But
2: I'll pay for them.
1: Yeah, it's not something. Be careful now, Patty.
2: Okay.
1: You got a lot of people listening to the show. You don't want to volunteer. Anyway, this is a problem we could take care of.
2: Yeah.
1: So, anyway. All right. Let's turn to turf pesticides, if you don't mind, and talk a little bit about these playing fields that are using turf pesticides and their dangers for kids.
2: Well, we can just talk about kids just the way we talked about them as far as cleaning products are concerned, because children are uniquely vulnerable to any toxic exposure because of their rapidly developing bodies and typical behavior and so on. And this is really important when you're talking about being outside on the grass, right,
1: yeah,
2: at a school. So, you know, in addition to the exposure on lawns and parks and playing fields, studies have shown that lawn pesticides can easily find their way into the school.
1: They call it translocation, right? When you're moving a toxin from one place to another, kids are out on the field, they're running around with their sneakers,
2: right,
1: they come right into the classroom.
2: Back into their classrooms, where in many cases, especially in elementary schools, they have like a little story hour where they have a little carpet in the corner of the classroom and the kids come in and they, you know, with their shoes and they sit in the story hour. Then they lie on that carpet and they have stories read to them and blah, blah, blah, blah, blah. And so they actually accumulate in carpeting and in dust. Pesticides are designed to break down outdoors in sunlight and in rain and in soil microbial activity.
1: Right.
2: Okay, but they can remain active inside a school classroom for months.
1: Mm.
2: I mean, active. Yeah, so we have pesticides that are a risk for a long period of time inside a classroom.
1: Mm-hmm.
2: That should never be inside a classroom, right? And they should never be on those lawns outside either.
1: Yeah, not to mention, you know, when the kids are outside, they're rolling in the grass.
2: Right.
1: That's what kids do. They're sitting on the grass. Even older kids are sitting on the grass doing their homework. If there are pesticides on those on that grass, they're getting it through their skin, right?
2: That's right.
1: Thermal absorption.
2: That's right. But you should also teach children about those flags, and they even use them at schools because, you know,
1: the
2: schools
1: pesticide
2: can
1: warning
2: hire,
1: flags.
2: That's right, the pesticide warning flags.
1: Yeah.
2: Which basically says, stay off this lawn.
1: Right.
2: Right. And why do you think that flag is there? Because those pesticides are dangerous.
1: Yeah.
2: So, no, we are really focusing in the Child Safe School on turf pesticides or lawn pesticides,
1: mm-hmm,
2: right? We're not focusing on pesticides that are being used for structural damage, like for termites and so on. And we're not focusing on pesticides that are used in food preparation areas like the kitchens in the schools.
1: Right. A lot of that is health department stuff where you have to use
2: it. Health department stuff, but, you know, they're concerned about roaches and so on and so on. Kids are not playing underneath the refrigerators or the stoves in a school kitchen.
1: Right.
2: So I am worried about them on the grass, and that's what we focus on at the Child Safe School because they spend a lot of time outdoors during recess, after lunch, during gym. They're outdoors a lot, and if your school is using pesticides on that lawn, that's a real exposure issue.
1: Yeah, and I think it's important to point out, a lot of people say, well, they're registered with the EPA, so they must
2: be
1: safe.
2: Doesn't mean anything.
1: Registration with the EPA for a pesticide does not mean that it's safe or that the EPA has done any testing.
2: Or that the EPA has approved it. All they've done is they've taken the research that was done by the pesticide manufacturer themselves.
1: Yeah.
2: Okay, and they take that research, they look at it, and they say, okay, here's your stamp.
1: Yeah.
2: Okay, we're going to give you a CAS number.
1: Yeah.
2: And you get that number, and you're ready to go.
1: Yeah, so you've registered it with the EPA.
2: Basically, it's registered, but it doesn't mean that the EPA...
1: Yeah, we had this discussion. We went to the EPA and kind of challenged them on this about why they're allowing children to be exposed to these things. And I remember the guy sat behind the desk and said... They are,
2: as long as they follow the label.
1: Yeah, they're safe when used as directed.
2: Yeah, that's
1: And I
2: right.
1: kept saying, but yeah, but these are kids and they're different from adults.
2: Right.
1: And he said, they're safe when used as directed.
2: I said,
1: but this is not, you know, these things are can be really dangerous for kids to be exposed to. They're safe when used as directed. He said, like a little machine.
2: Right.
1: Just the same statement over and over. So I'll just mention that on the Child Safe School website, we've got a Q&A about turf pesticides. In fact, we have Q&A about all these subjects we've been talking about. We have science abstracts about pesticides and how they're harmful to kids. We have a sample no pesticides policy that any school board can adopt. And we have links to some professional training for, you know, groundskeepers so they can learn how to maintain beautiful property without using pesticides. Again, that website is www.thechildsafeschool.org. It's a hot, sticky Friday afternoon in New York, and I hope wherever you are, you've got the air conditioner going or the fan blowing, or you're in a pool or you're in the shade and staying hydrated in the seats. Dangerous out there. We're going to open up the phone lines and take your calls as we do every Friday afternoon at this time. 212-209-2877 is the number to call here in the studio. 212-209-2877. Do you have a comment or a question about some of the news items we talked about today? The Trump administration refusing to approve new wind power installations, or the toxic chemicals in baby mattresses, or the EPA doing away with the department that analyzes nitrates in our drinking water? Or are you involved with the schools in some way? And did you have a comment or question about the cleaning products that are used every day in schools, or how idling buses emit so much air pollution, or pesticides used on school grounds, but of course not here in New York where we helped pass a law against them, but they're still using pesticides on school grounds in New Jersey, Connecticut, Pennsylvania, and virtually every other state? 212-209-2877 is the number to call right now to talk with us live on the radio. Patty and I will be back with your calls right after this short break.

0: Doug, we can't hear you. Check your out input over there, because I see you talking, but we can't hear you. Okay, we still can't hear you, Doug. All right, so while you get your situation together, this is a great opportunity to mention about the value of this station. As you know, WBAI is in fundraising mode, and from now until the end of the month, we have to raise $200,000 in order. Hey.
1: Now I can hear you.
0: Okay. You there?
1: Go ahead. Yeah, but finish, Reggie. Reggie.
0: Okay. $200,000 between now and the end of the month. And and first to pay the back rent to the transmitter that's located at 4 Times Square that allows us to broadcast within a 90-mile radius to a potential listenership of 25 million plus, as well as the administrative duties of paying the bills and fulfilling payroll and doing other things like that. So the number to call to show your support financially is 833-922-4692. Once again, that's 833-922-4692 or 833-WBAI-NYC. That's 833-WBAI-NYC. All right, Doug and Patty, take over your program, please.
2: Reggie, thank you so much for filling in, and I apologize to the audience for the technical problems. You know, things happen, and we move on. I was trying to say, you are listening to Green Street on the great one-of-a-kind WBAI radio in New York, and we are taking your calls at 212-209-2877. Today we're talking about schools and the kinds of chemicals that show up in the products that are used in and around schools and how they impact the health and safety of kids. These are, you know, silent exposures. I mean, no child is going to, you know, get sick in school or drop dead. But with these exposures over time, every day, 5 days a week for years and years and years, as kids sit in those classrooms during the most critical window of their development, these exposures can end up, you know, causing cancer and disrupting endocrine systems and impacting reproductive health. But you won't see the impact for years until it's too late to draw that connection. So this is why we're so passionate about this, and hoping that if you're involved in schools in any way, if you know a teacher, you know a principal, you know somebody who sits on a school board, we hope that you will get this program to them, tell them about the Child Safe School, tell them about your concern, and hopefully we can get people to, you know, to pick up on it and take some action.
1: Well, I think you're going to find that children who are sensitive, children who are asthmatic, children who have allergies, will be affected by these chemicals more so than other children who do not suffer from these conditions. And you know, there are also people who have multiple chemical sensitivity, and that's, you know, a larger and larger part of our population. Yeah. Today, just because there's so much exposure. And so, you know, there's certainly a way that that we can reduce these exposures, and I think that everybody would be on board. That just needs to be, the attention needs to be drawn to it, and we need to move on, because there are products that provide exactly the same benefits as the ones that are being used right now, and that don't cause any problems at all.
2: We have some callers on the line, not surprisingly, so let's take our first caller. Say good afternoon. Welcome to Green Street. You are on the air.
3: Yes, good afternoon. Speaking of the effects of chemicals on children's health, are you familiar with the chemicals that are being used in geoengineering that are being sprayed above our heads?
1: Well, we are certainly familiar with the topic, and you know, we just don't have enough really good science on this.
3: I've got some excellent science for you.
1: Okay, that would be great. We'd love to see it.
3: Geoengineeringwatch.org. They took a flying one of these NASA aircraft. They chartered this thing, They went up and they sampled what was actually being sprayed. It's nano aluminum particles, barium, sulfur dioxide, and some other chemicals that I don't recall. But this is a huge issue. It's happening right above our heads, not only affecting children, animals, and adults, and nobody's raising this issue. So you guys with Green Street, I admire your work, but I wish you would look into this and maybe consider this as a future program.
2: We will, and thank you so much for your call. It's a subject that we haven't covered, but
1: comes up frequently.
2: Yeah.
3: Geoengineeringwatch.org. Dane Wigington is the guy. He's been doing some excellent work, just like you folks. So thank you, and I wish you a good day.
2: Cool. Thank you so much for your call. Geoengineeringwatch.org. I will check it out. Let's bring in our next caller. Say good afternoon. Welcome to Green Street. You are on the air.
4: Hello?
2: Hello, that's you. Hi.
4: Oh, no, it's me?
2: It's you.
4: Okay. Can you hear me?
2: Yes, we can.
4: Oh, I wish I could hear you. So this is the first time I've heard your radio station, but I'm going to go out of my way to listen to y'all every chance I get. You know, I'm a New York City resident, 58-year-old man, and I have my daughters are, 28 and 30 or something, but I have a granddaughter. These chemical things are a big deal, and I love everything you said, like they're worried about what happens in the classroom, in the lunchroom or something, but what happens when the kids are playing in the grass, horrifying. And then I heard this guy talk about the stuff that they're spraying over our head, which is horrifying, and I heard y'all talk about, Donald Trump, and all of these things just give shivers up my spine. I've just got one simple question for you smart people and everybody in America. Why are we allowing a bunch of lowlifes and this president to control our fate? Like, there obviously is no humanity. No one does anything right anymore, a bunch of lowlifes. When did we hand over our power? How did this happen? I feel like I was like under a rock for 20 years. If somebody could explain it, please explain to me what's happening here in America today.
2: It's a question that Patty asks me every day. How did this happen? How did we get here? Patty?
1: Well, it is quite concerning that we have, we have a federal government that has set up these agencies over the past decades to protect public health and the environment, and they have been completely eviscerated by this current administration.
4: And I would love to, believe me, I would love to blame Donald Trump for everything, but he can't do it alone, baby. Yep. And this is a process long before he even existed.
1: Absolutely, but I'm just talking about what our news items were that today we were actually talking about agencies and the way things are operating right now in Washington, where we have literally just taken apart these agencies that protect public health and the environment by firing staff that has been there for years and years and years, people who have great institutional knowledge from decades ago. And also we have a lot of corporate influence, and that is something that's not new to this administration. It's not new at all. Like you said, this has happened long before Donald Trump, and corporate influence is playing a big role here when you're talking about what we're being exposed to on a daily basis.
4: Let me throw something at you that might seem sophomoric to you. But just to give you an example of something, this is just how my mind works, okay?
1: Sure.
4: You know the movie, do you remember the movie, the Disney movie, Robin Hood? Right? Rob from the rich, give to the poor. There is so much more into that story than entails. You know what I'm saying? Like, what happened to the American people who are working class people who do, who question the rich or question the authority, question the powers at be, and are make enemies out of them? When did it become that, like, these unscrupulous characters are like, we look up to them, or they're calling the shots all of a sudden. You know? So somebody needs to change the narrative in America.
1: You know what? I wish that there were simple answers to your questions. It's a very complicated situation that we find ourselves in, not only in this country, but in other countries also. We have lost our way as far as being a country that's, you know, for the people. That's the heart of it, right?
4: Yes. If you can just do that, then we could win. Just be good.
1: I'm so glad that you called. Your passion and your outrage is not something that we haven't heard before, but you're expressing yourself in a way that I hope will get other people thinking about these things that you've mentioned.
4: Yes. And I told you, I just heard your station by chance. I don't know your name. I apologize for that. But I'm going to know your name, come, and I'm going to know everything, okay, about your station. I love you guys. I really appreciate it. Sorry.
2: Thank you. Thank you so much for your call and your kind words. This is WBAI, community-supported radio in New York, the one-of-a-kind, never-to-be-replaced station. And I'm so glad that listener found us by accident, and hopefully he will become a member of this station, as I'm sure most of our listeners are. We have some other callers on the line. Let's bring in our next caller. Say good afternoon. Welcome to Green Street. You are on the air.
5: Oh, good afternoon. I would like to tell the gentleman just called, become a buddy. I'm a buddy, a proud buddy, and I try to influence people around me to join the station. Wouldn't it be right if we gave up over 2,000 members, everybody sending in $10, $20 a month? That would be beautiful, you know?
2: It would be great.
5: I would like to bring up Wi-Fi. I mean, in Europe, some of the schools have turned their Wi-Fi off to the early students, to kindergarten and schools. What do they know that we don't, that Wi-Fi is affecting us as our children? It's not an issue here.
2: Well, it is an issue, but we're not addressing it, and you're absolutely right to bring it up. So today we covered three things. We covered cleaning chemicals, we covered diesel exhaust, and we covered pesticides. Next week, we're actually going to be talking about wireless in classrooms, because wireless devices all work by emitting RF radiation. And just as children are sensitive and particularly vulnerable to many environmental insults, they are particularly vulnerable to RF radiation. And when wireless devices were invented, nobody ever thought that little kids would be running around with them. They were designed for adults. And of course, the FCC health guidelines that were developed back in the 1980s were developed for adults too. They were never developed for children. So we've kind of got, we're in uncharted territory. The tech companies are making billions of dollars by infiltrating our educational system and turning it into their own kind of laboratory. But we will be addressing that next week. I'll just say that if you want to get a preview of that information, you can go to that website we've been talking about, which is thechildsafeschool.org. And on there, you will find information about wireless in schools. Go ahead, Patty.
1: Right. Well, I'm just going to say, because it is such an issue, and there are so many researchers doing work on this this type of exposure, we actually have an entire website beyond Child Safe School dedicated just to Wi-Fi in schools, and it's called Tech Safe Schools, TECHSAFE schools.org. So on Tech Safe Schools, you can find all kinds of information. You can find the science, you can find how to remediate, how to lessen the amount of radiation in classrooms. It's a big deal. It really is a big deal, because we're moving faster and faster toward tech-based learning, although parents are pushing back, and sometimes even educators saying that, you know, our kids are not learning as well you know, from screens. And so, you know, we're concerned about the radiation exposure. If there are parents who are concerned about, you know, their kids not you know, getting the best education they can get from a screen, that's good for us too. So, and I agree with that.
2: Yeah.
5: Can I ask you another question, please?
2: Sure, go ahead.
5: I heard that there was an increase in autism in our children. I talked to a friend of mine who was a teacher. He was saying there was a time where you didn't find but one, maybe two autistic children in the school. But now, she says, any classroom, you might have at least five autistic kids in the school. What did they do? Increase the, you know, the... what you call autism, or is it a real autism, you know, phenomenon that's going on? It's crazy. I mean, they say it's
1: there are many, many more children with autism than there were a decade ago, and even more than two decades ago. One in every 31 children, has been identified as autistic in the United States. That's a lot of children. And depending on how severe the spectrum disorder is in each child, you know, they can either, you know, become, you know, part of society in the best way that they can, or they need to be cared for the rest of their lives. And so it's just heartbreaking. It is absolutely heartbreaking. And there are many, many theories, and not just theories, but there's many, you know, studies and research going on about whether or not we have an autism epidemic.
2: Mm-hmm.
1: And, you know, I mean, from really good places like, you know, Johns Hopkins and Yale and so on, they're, you know, over the past 20 years, just to give you a number here, over the past 20 years, autism diagnoses have increased 300%.
5: Wow.
1: Yeah. That's pretty frightening.
5: Yeah, well, it has to be a reason behind it. I mean, isn't
1: sure.
2: It just happens. Yes, it does. That's right. Yeah. So.
5: Okay. But, well, thank you.
2: Thank you so much. Yeah, thanks so much for your call. I think we have another caller waiting, so let's bring that caller in. Say good afternoon. Welcome to Green Street. You are on the air.
6: Hi, Doug and Patty. I hope this is me. Great show. Thank you for taking my call.
2: Sure.
6: In answer to your other caller's quandary, when did we let this happen? I guess say, if not you, then who? And if not now, then when? I'm a community activist, and I'm vice president of Reverend Sharpton's National Action Network Second Chance Committee. And I monitor you guys, WBAI is a wealth of information, and I use it for my community activism. I go to city council meetings, community school board meetings, and I filter this information that you guys pass on to other folks. I also am a contributor to WBAI, and I just want to say I recently sent a check to WBAI, and it's always concerned me that I never get any indication. I look on my phone, it hasn't come up on my accounting statement, so it's in there somewhere. So if I can just leave that note with you, John Royster, there's a check somewhere in there, and I'd love for someone to come up with it so I can be confident when I send more money. And again, you guys are doing great. And as I said to the caller with the quandary, if not you, then who? And if not now, then when? I actually have a nephew who has autism, by the way, so I also share your other caller's concern.
2: Yeah.
6: Thank you.
2: Yeah, thank you so much for your call, and thank you for your good work. And I just want to say that we have so much information that we've produced over the years. In fact, we just actually moved our office from one place to another, and holy smoke, did we have a lot of printed information that we would love to share with people. So, you know, we have a contact email on our website, which is radio@grassrootsinfo.org. And if you let us know what you're interested in, we would be happy to send you information. So again, it's radio@grassrootsinfo.org. I think we have one more caller waiting. Let's see if we can squeeze that person in. Say, good afternoon. Welcome to Green Street. You are on the air.
7: Hello?
2: That's you. Hi.
7: Hello?
2: Hello. We can hear you.
7: Okay. Just to answer that gentleman who called earlier, just a little bit earlier, about autism. Autism is directly due to the 75 vaccines they're injecting into children. So when I was a child in the 70s, there were no pediatricians. There was only family physicians. And no one got any vaccine until they were six. And there was only one, and the school nurse gave it to you. That was a smallpox vaccine. And they gave us a sugar cube, which they claimed the polio vaccine was on. But that was it for life. No boosters, nothing. And that's why our generation was completely healthy. Most of us, people I know, people in my family, friends, no one saw a doctor until they were in their 20s, maybe even 30s, because we didn't have anything. No eczema, no asthma, definitely no autism. No one even heard of that. I became a teacher in the 70s. I was a first grade teacher. Elementary teachers would have known if there was 5 and 6 year olds, 7 year olds who couldn't talk, who were screaming, who were banging, they didn't exist. It wasn't until the 80s when they went from 6 vaccines, which they had done in the 70s, but they still weren't vaccinating infants, definitely not at birth, which they're doing now. But until the 80s, until they jumped to 26 vaccines and started vaccinating babies like the first day of life, that's when we started seeing the damage. And by the 90s, they were giving 37 vaccines in the first year, and that's when we started seeing, quote, sudden infant death. Sudden infant death are vaccine death. CRIS kill children, but vaccines, all you have to do, go on Google and look up all the vaccines, and then look up each vaccine package insert. You will be shocked at what's in it. Formaldehyde, antifreeze, polysorbate 80, toxic aluminum that that someone talked about that they're spraying in the air. Well, they're injecting it directly into your little tiny baby that is causing neurological damage.
2: I hear you. I hear you. Absolutely. And I don't disagree about a lot. There's a lot of concern out there among medical professionals about how much we are injecting into our kids with these vaccines. So it's a subject that we should cover more on the show, and I appreciate your call. Thank you so much.
8: And just to make you feel a little bit better, I mean, we used a traditional pediatrician for our children, and he was the one.
2: Yeah.
8: It didn't come from us. The doctor was the one. The pediatrician was the one who said, you know what? I'm not going to give your child all these vaccines. I've seen too much harm.
2: Yeah. That's going to do it for our show today. Thank you to all of you who called in. Thanks to our engineer, Reggie Johnson. Thanks, Reggie, for taking over when my mic failed. I want to thank all the people who support this station with their dollars. Your contributions make this show and every other show possible. Patty and I will be back next week with another edition of Green Street. Have a great weekend, everyone. Thank you so much for listening.

0: WBAI's local station board is holding its next regular meeting on Wednesday, August 12th at 7 p.m. The meeting is expected to include reports to the LSB by station management and by WBAI's representatives on the Pacifica National Board. Again, the LSB meeting is Wednesday, August 12th at 7 p.m. The meeting will be held through the Zoom remote meeting service. The LSB meeting, accessible to the public, includes an opportunity for public comment. And we're trying something new this month. The chair will have half the time for public comments start right when the meeting begins, and the second half at the end of the meeting at 9:31. The fastest and easiest way to join the meeting is by using the link on the Pacifica calendar at kpftx.org and on the WBAI website. You can also access the meeting by calling 929-205-6099. The call-in number again, 929-205-6099. And enter this meeting ID, 922-457-2995. The meeting ID again, 922-457-2995. And as if that wasn't enough numbers, we also have a password, which is 995, like WBAI's frequency. So it's 995-995-99. Do you have to contribute to WBAI to access the meeting? No, but we absolutely need you to, so that we can catch up with past bills. 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
1: An important part of our mission of friendship here in the Soviet Union has been to play for you a great deal of American music. But this mission must work both ways in order to accomplish real friendship. And so we are now going to play for our American television audience the entire huge first movement of the Seventh Symphony by Shostakovich, a work written in 1941, the first year of the war, and dedicated to Shostakovich's beloved and at the time besieged city of Leningrad. Now, just before we play it for you now, I would like most humbly and respectfully to welcome to this audience Mr. Shostakovich himself, and I would like to thank him personally and in the name of my country for the wonderful music he has given us.

0: That is not Shostakovich's Seventh Symphony, and that was not Shostakovich. It was Anton Karas, theme song from The Third Man. I'm Randy Critical, live on the fly on WBAI here in New York City. And at the very top was the great composer and conductor Leonard Bernstein. I got to tell you, Reggie, you think he was on the FBI watch list?
1: You think?
0: Yeah.
1: I mean, who was in charge of the FBI during that time?
0: Back in the 50s, man. You know, he was. He was definitely.
1: Yeah.
0: And it was a very gutsy move. No one's doing that today. I mean, I have friends that have gone over there. But to do that in 59 at the pinnacle of the Cold War, I think tensions, a lot of tension at that period of time. At any rate, we're going to talk about that with Dr. Richard Wolff in just a minute and a whole bunch more, because he's got a new article that came out the other day, which I found fascinating. It's a long article. It's like something you would read in the Atlantic Monthly or in the New Yorker, one of those feature articles, or Harper's. Harper's would be the right place for this. And it's why Europe's leaders provoke war with Russia. Okay? We'll be with him in just a second. At 4 o'clock, we have Ian Tattersall, the paleoanthropologist and curator emeritus at the American Museum of Natural History up there on the by Central Park West and 77th Street. We have a lot to talk about. And we haven't spoken to him in a long time. But first, let's get to Dr. Richard Wolff. Like I said, I've laid out the article. By the way, so I don't have to do this when he comes on. You know, he's an economist, Marxist economist. He's a historian and a philosopher. And his website is Democracy at Work. Two of his many books are Understanding Capitalism and Understanding Marxism. Okay? And he's the host of Economic Update. Heard here every Thursday at 7 p.m. And also, we're going to play Shostakovich now, right? We're going to play that Shostakovich. Yeah, sweet. We'll play the sweet. So here's Shostakovich. We'll be right back with Richard Wolff.

0: Waltz number three. Rander Critical Live on the Fly here with Reggie Johnson at WBAI. No Sophia today, but we do have Dr. Wolf with us. And let me ask you, first of all, Dr. Wolf, were you aware of that trip to Moscow that Leonard Bernstein made in 1959? And how astonishing that that even took place.
1: Yeah, well, you know, it was early enough in the Cold War that the people in charge of our institutions had not all signed on to the national hysteria at the time. They remembered that during the war, the United States and the Soviet Union were allies in the fight against German, Italian, and Japanese fascisms, and that it had not been a dishonor at all to be a socialist or a communist, for that matter. Socialists and communists had been welcomed into the American government because they were reliable allies in the fight against fascism. You know, all that ended in 1945, but it didn't end in everybody individually. And so you had people like Leonard Bernstein able to overcome that kind of hysteria and to do something to make us friends, to make us able to appreciate one another's great musicians like Shostakovich. Yeah, it's a sign of the way relationships between the United States and the Russians or the Soviets at that time, what they could be versus the horror. You know, today the Senate passed Lindsey Graham. He's dead, but what he left behind, one more layer of sanctions on Russia. None of the earlier layers did the trick. This one won't either. Right. And yet it's the level of kind of crazy hysteria that is the norm now. But that reminded me that it doesn't have to be that way.
0: Well, you know, that was broadcast on NBC back then. And it was actually at the tail end. I mean, McCarthy had been wiped out like 4 or 5 years earlier. From 45, 46 on, they had this Cold War against Russia. And they had what was called, have you read that book, Cultural Cold Wars by Francis Stoner? That talks about the Congress for Cultural Freedom.
1: Yeah, no, I've read a dozen books on that subject. Yeah. It's very interesting to me because in my own view, and something that you and I may want to talk about in some future program, but the whole Cold War theater, the spectacle of this great clash between capitalism and communism, for me, it turns out when you study it, to have been a good bit of fake news, if I can quote President Trump. The real issue there
0: in this country. That's all you get to quote him, no more. All right, go ahead. All right, go ahead, I'm sorry. No, look, continue. I said, the real issue is...
1: The real issue of the day was to roll back the New Deal. I want to remind Americans that the war in which we were allied with the Soviet Union against the Germans, the Italians, and the Japanese. In World War II, it begins around 1941, 42, depending on what date you like. But it comes after a terrible long depression, a depression that lasted 11, 12 years in the United States, from 1929 to 40, 41, etc. And in that depression, something remarkable had happened. The American working class went sharply to the left politically. You know, a little bit like recent elections in New York and Michigan and Colorado. And when the elections went to the left, they put into power Franklin Roosevelt as president. But beneath him, and much more important than he ever was an alliance between two socialist parties that became very large and powerful, a Communist Party, likewise large and powerful, and the labor union movement, the most powerful of them all, the CIO, the Congress of Industrial Organizations. And the alliance of the socialists, communists, and unionists went to the President Roosevelt and they said, look, this is the worst depression in the history of capitalism, which it was. It's the worst depression in the history of the United States, which it was. And we demand that you, as the president, help the people of this country get through this very bad depression. And if you do, we will celebrate you as the greatest president in the history of the country. But if you don't, we won't even vote for you, and you'll be gone from this exalted job you have. And Roosevelt listened to them. And what he did was to give to those people, organized in that powerful way, the greatest program of social progress that the United States had ever seen. I'm just going to give you very few examples. One, the Social Security system. We had never had that before. If you reach the age of 65, your retirement from active labor will not be one of misery and poverty. The government will give you a decent pension for the rest of your life, no matter how long you live. And I want to remind people, this is done in the middle of the Depression when the government had no money. It made a commitment like that to its people. We had never had a Social Security system before. Number two, it created the unemployment compensation system. If you lose your job through no fault of your own, the government will give you a check for a good part of your normal salary for a year or more so you can find your way to another job without absolute poverty along the way. Number three, the first minimum wage the American economy had ever had, a minimum wage below which no employer could pay you. And finally, and I'll stop with this, a public jobs program. 15 million Americans unemployed were given a job and a decent income by the government, which transformed not just their lives, but the lives of their families and the lives of their communities. And how was this paid for? By taxing corporations and the rich. Now, why is that important? Because that was rolled back after the war was over. Starting in 1945, when the war was over, when the alliance between the United States and the Soviet Union was likewise over, when President Roosevelt died, the business community of America, together with the Republican Party and, I am ashamed to say, the cooperation of the Democratic Party, the government went to work with the business community to roll back the New Deal, to undo it, to change the taxes back so they didn't fall on rich people and the corporations, and cut back on Social Security benefits, cut back on the minimum wage, stop altogether a public jobs program. But they didn't dare say they were doing that, because that would have led to a revolution in America, since the overwhelming majority of the people needed and wanted and celebrate the New Deal. And by the way, how do I know that? Because they reelected President Roosevelt for three consecutive elections. No president in American history had ever won three elections in a row.
0: Four.
1: They proved to to the world that what they had said was correct. If you do this, you will become the most beloved and popular president in American history. So to disguise the undoing of the New Deal, we went on a phony crusade. The Great Crusade Against Communism. By portraying all of that in the most glaring colors imaginable, as if the ally of 5 years of war was suddenly an enemy, this game was played, and I have to take my hat off to them. They played it brilliantly. And under the heading of fighting communism, they undid the New Deal, and we have been suffering, the mass of the American working class, ever since.
0: Right. Yes, and you know what? I want to, the name of the article, and this ties in a lot, what happened after the war, you know, your the article, which has gone viral. It's why Europe's leaders provoke war with Russia. And, you know, this was part of the containment strategy, purging at home through the Red Scare, and also to neutralize the Communist Party, the Socialist Party, and all of that here. A big military buildup and demonizing Russia. But Europe played, and before I get into this, a junior partner with the U.S., as you describe in your article. But I want to go back to this because this has a lot to do with Russophobia, and it has a lot to do with colonies. In fact, you think that colonies and the loss of colonies play a big part into what's happening today with this obsession with Europe, like wanting to go in and divide up these five or six countries that have no colonies. But I want to go back to when they all did. And this is during the Berlin Conference of 1884 to 88, and I actually went back and forth for 4 years. And so let's go back to there and what happened, how everyone got a piece of the pie and destroyed Africa, basically, as they sucked up all of the resources.
1: Well, 1884 was the culmination, if you like, of two or three, in some cases even more, centuries of colonialism. Of the fact that when capitalism came first to England and then to Western Europe back in the 17th century and 18th century, this new economic system that displaced the feudalism and in some cases the slavery that had existed before, this new capitalist system was different from them. It had to grow. You know, the way every capitalist that you have ever met, every employer in our system knows that what counts as success is if you make a profit and if you plow as much as possible of that plow of that profit back into your business. To make your business grow is a sign that it's healthy. And if you understand economics, you know that growth is the only way for a capitalist enterprise to survive. If you don't grow, you will be surpassed and driven out of business by a competitor who did grow. So the system is inherently expansionary. And now it starts in London, and it can expand by drawing in the resources, the food, and the working class from the countryside. But when it has used up all of the countryside of England, well, then it needs to become a Greater Britain that it draws people from. And when they run out of that, they have to expand overseas. Well, the same happened to French capitalism and German capitalism, eventually to American capitalism, so that America adds Puerto Rico, America adds Hawaii, America does a variety of things to grow. But what happens?
0: Can I just add one second, Richard? Also, the Dutch and the Portuguese.
1: Yes, the Dutch and the Belgians in Africa. Right. But what happens when they've carved up most of the world? Well, 1884 is a famous conference in Berlin when they had carved up pretty much the whole world except Africa, the continent left behind, you might say. But now they were ready to do that. And having gotten good experience carving up Latin America, carving up Asia, and so on, they called a conference of all the colonial powers, Britain, France, Germany, who hosted it, Belgium, Holland, and so on. And they sat around an immense table, and on it was a map of Africa, the whole continent, and they used big magic marker type markers, and they literally drew lines dividing up what part of Africa would go to the French, what part would go to the Spanish, the Portuguese, the British, you name it, the Belgians. And that's how the final piece of the world was carved up among the colonial powers. After that, after 1885, the only way a colonial power could grow is by bumping up against and taking territory away from another colonial power. There was no more quote-unquote empty land.
0: Right.
1: Of course, it was never empty.
0: Right.
1: It was full of people.
0: Right.
1: But
0: yes.
1: That, so they ended up having, in the decades after 1884, endless little mini-wars, little skirmishes of the British against the French, of the Dutch against the Belgians, of the Americans at the end of that period against others. And it all culminated in World Wars One and Two.
0: Can I just ask, does that include the Boer War? Was that emblematic of the skirmishes that took place?
1: Sorry?
0: The Boer War in
1: Boer War, the same thing, and at the southern tip of Africa, pitting the Dutch and the British against each other and so on.
0: Right.
1: That's right. Same thing everywhere. And so it culminated in what you might have expected. The culmination of several centuries of capitalism in its colonialist phase was the worst wars the human race has ever seen. World War I in 1914 to 1918, and then because they could not resolve much, they did it again. World War II from 1939 to 1945. The world had never seen a level of slaughter of that kind. And in that process, the British, the French, the Germans, the Dutch, the Belgians, the Japanese, they all lost their colonies. Because Germany lost World War I, they lost their colonies then, in 1918. The British and the French and the others took away the colonies of Germany and took them for themselves. Exactly what you would have expected, except it didn't solve the problem. It just postponed it a few years, and then they went to war all over again. And the wars were unspeakable. I did give you an example. During World War II, the number of Russians that died, 25 million Russian people died. The comparison, in the United States in World War II, how many people died? 400,000. You understand? No comparison. When a Russian family, to this day, understands war, they feel it in their bones in a way that Americans couldn't possibly. And not because of good guys and bad guys, because one of them had the experience and the other one didn't. And the end result has been that the Europeans, by losing their colonies, lost their economic, political, cultural importance. Today, all the head of the greatest manufacturing power in the world is the People's Republic of China. The two richest economies in the world, by far, are the United States on one hand and the People's Republic of China on the other. No European country comes close.
0: Right.
1: Not at all. Even the European Union is not able to play a powerful role compared to the United States and China. And it used to be in the centuries before this, the reverse, that the United States, which was itself a colony, China, which was one of the poorest countries on the face of the earth, had nothing compared to the centrality of Europe.
0: Yeah.
1: You know, all of that is gone.
0: I mean, the British had a big hand in exploiting China. It was basically a colony of theirs, you know, with the Opium Wars and all of that. Am I correct?
1: Yes, but they never could take over China, which turned out to have been China's great good luck. They took little pieces, Hong Kong, British took Hong Kong, and Americans and French and German had controls of cities along the coast of China. But they never took over China as a whole, which gave China a level of independence, which has now, in the last 30, 40 years, served them well to become the powerhouse that they are. But here's the final point, people, to understand. Just like The Cold War was a fakery to hide an economic agenda, which was achieved. That's why today, to be against Russia means that the problem was Russia. The problem was something other than the fight against communism, because Russia doesn't have communism anymore, got rid of it in 1989. So what are all these people around the world? The fight against communism got nothing to do with Russia.
0: Right, right. You know,
1: in fact,
0: you mentioned
1: many of these countries have perfectly good relationships with China, which is run by a communist party, as opposed to Russia, which is not run by the communist party.
0: You know, you skipped
1: anymore.
0: One thing. I just want to bring this up before I forget, and that would be after the Russian Revolution, after the war was over, that this is part of the feelings that the Russians have towards the West, is that the U.S., France, England, and Japan all sent troops over there. The U.S. sent 10,000 troops, and people still remember that. That's in the collective memory in Russia.
1: Absolutely, and people should understand. Right after the Russian Revolution of 1917, the communists won. Lenin and Trotsky and Stalin took over as leaders of this new Soviet Union, and immediately the country fell into two parts: those who celebrated the new revolution and who organized a military force called the Red Army, and those who were dead against the revolution and who organized and formed what came to be called the White Army. And a civil war got underway in 1918, particularly between the Red Army and the White Army. And four Western countries, the United States, Britain, France, and Japan, sent troops. And remember, this was hard to do because it was right after World War I, and one thing no country wanted was any more war. But despite that, and against that public opinion, the leaders of those four countries sent troops. The United States sent a contingent of 10,000 American soldiers, and the French and the British and the Japanese as well. And they fought on the side of the White Army to put down and to overthrow the new Red government. And why is this important? Because the following sentence is the truth. And I wonder how many of you listening have ever heard this, but here it is. Did the United States ever invade the Soviet Union as a hostile military force? Yes, I just gave you the description of when it happened. By the way, the last of those troops, the Japanese contingent, did not leave Russia until 1922. They were there for 4 years.
0: Wow. Well,
1: Now here comes the punchline. Was there ever a Soviet military contingent that landed on the shores of the United States and intervened in American history? And the answer is no, that never happened. So who's entitled to be afraid of whom?
0: You also bring in, two things I want to bring up. But first of all, the stuff about empty land and that they had been exhausted after 1888 was a quote by Rosa Luxemburg that you bring up in your article or on one of these shows I saw you on when I first got wind of this essay. What did she say about where the trajectory of all of this colonialism, where it was going, Rosa Luxemburg, and her warnings about it?
1: Well, she was very famous. She wrote a book called The Accumulation of Capital, whose greatest portions are about, she made particular reference to the colonization of Egypt, of the Middle Eastern area. But I believe she was the origin of the mockery of the argument that was made for a people who need land, how lucky it is that the rest of the world provides land without people.
0: Right,
1: and this was a rationalization for taking over places where, of course, there were people. They were just repressed or killed off. My doctoral dissertation that I wrote at Yale University, and that was published as a book by the Yale University Press way back in 1974, one of the things that I showed in the research I did both in London and in East Africa, in Nairobi and Dar es Salaam, was that in the years of the 30 years that the British had the initial colony of Kenya, the population fell by half, from roughly 4 million to 2 million people. That was the cost in human life of becoming a colony of Great Britain in East Africa during this period of colonies.
0: What about the Congo?
1: Congo was a colony of Belgium. And there's a wonderful way, the Belgian story, to make everybody understand clearly what colonialism meant. Belgium is a very small country. Look at it under the map and you will see it's a very small country, even by the standards of Europe, let alone by the standards of the rest of the world. But it is, as many European countries are, remarkably wealthy. Well, that was not because of Belgium. They are not particularly good at anything in the way of industry. They don't have enough land to have an agriculture that matters very much. So what is it? And the answer is, it was their colony, and that was in Africa, and it was called Congo. And it is arguably the biggest, richest part of the entire continent of Africa. An immense river, the Congo River, and a very rich land, lots of ocean front on the Atlantic Ocean, and so on. And it was the source of the wealth that was siphoned off, ripped off of the huge population and landmass of the Congo and brought in to create this phony wealth of Belgium. So Belgium looked really comfortable and well off. If you visit Brussels to this day, you'll see the great buildings and the beautiful architecture. But all of that was paid for by the wealth taken out of the Congo. With the end of World Wars I and II, Belgium lost the Congo. The French lost their parts of Africa. You know, India broke away under Mahatma Gandhi from Britain. The war ended in 1945, and India achieved its independence in 1947. So what happened over the last 30 to 40 years is that the Europeans began to have to find a desperate way to survive in the long run without the colonies that had made them rich in the previous centuries. And try what they might, they couldn't do it. And so they have become desperate. They agreed to become a junior partner of the United States after World War II because they were afraid they wouldn't survive otherwise. And they became a tourist mecca, so that Americans with money could go and look at the chateaus in France, of the Schloss in Germany, etc., etc. But in recent years, it became clear that Europe was fading into insignificance, that more and more the world was a world caught between the United States on one hand and China on the other. And in that struggle, the Europeans mattered less and less. And so they came up with their version of what had saved the business capitalist class in America. In America, as I pointed out, it was this phony capitalism versus communism Cold War that could disguise the undoing of the New Deal. In Europe, and that's where we are right now, in Europe, it's the demonization of Russia. Notice, not because they're communists, because they're not. They rejected the Communist Party leadership. The Communist Party exists in Russia, but as a small party, which, by the way, the Communist Party is also in many other European countries, not just Russia. And so what the Europeans are doing is demonizing Russia, portraying their current leader, Mr. Putin, as though he were another Stalin, because they need to make this hysterical argument. But what's the real goal here?
0: Yeah, what is
1: Russia,
0: the real goal?
1: Russia, here comes the punchline. Russia is the largest country by geography on the face of the earth. It has an enormous part in Europe, but an even bigger part in Asia. And that part in Asia is relatively underdeveloped. So the great idea now is portray Russia as a crazy lunatic government bent on taking over all of Europe. There is no evidence for that. They invaded Ukraine after the NATO had gone from where it was in 1989 all the way to the borders of Russia, taking over Poland and the Czech Republic and Bulgaria and Romania and all of the rest of them. Clearly defensive, what the Russians were doing, as they said over and over again. But no, the Western Europeans are portraying them as if they were threatening to invade any day now, which they have never, as I say, they've never done it, they've never threatened it. It's purely to do what? To have a war against Russia, to hopefully defeat Russia, and to carve Russia then, a defeated Russia, up into a whole bunch of little countries, and then to sit down, maybe at another Berlin conference, and to carve up these little bits of what was once Russia, and give this bit to England and that bit to France. In other words, to recreate colonialism for Europe so it doesn't go into the waste bin of history, outdone by the United States on one hand and China on the other. That, I would argue, is what we're actually living through now.
0: Well, let me go back. I mean, they got a taste of that, and I guess they were disappointed after the fall of the Soviet Union, the breakup of the Soviet Union, and they sent all the capitalists and bankers and Wall Street honchos went to Russia, and they took over everything. They were like, there were 100 insurance companies there within the first year, and they were, you know, just picking up everything on the cheap. Until later on in that decade. But I guess they thought the party was going to last forever, but it came to an end. But they got addicted to the prospect, that initial taste is like the first line of cocaine. You want more and more and more. And they've been deprived of it. And right now, they are desperate. I guess they would have what's tantamount to the DTs. You know what I mean? Going through
1: right. And you, by the way, if you're interested in this understanding, the current foreign minister for the European Union, a woman named... Kaya Kallas.
0: Yes, that's it.
1: From one of the Baltic Estonia. Republics she comes.
0: She's from Estonia.
1: She has laid that out. She made a public statement of how wonderful it would be if there was a war, if Russia was defeated and carved up into a whole bunch of little countries. So you don't need to be some kind of wild-eyed theorist to come up with this. I want to thank Kaya Kallas for making it explicit.
0: Right.
1: The evidence is there whether she says it or not, but it's nice when somebody in her position of power and authority says it, and none of the great so-called great leaders of Europe deny what she said or dissociate themselves. And here's another footnote. One of the things motivating these leaders in Europe is the fact that the decline of Europe, which is so dramatic, which goes against the enormous influence over the world that Europe had for several centuries, is making the people of Europe turn to blame their leaders. Kind of normal thing that, and the leaders are terrified, having subordinated themselves to the United States, having not understood any of what I've just described, not being able to come up with this plan until it's way too late and has no chance of succeeding, they now have to worry that they are about to get extinct themselves. Mr. Starmer, who was a leading Russophobe in England, is out. You know, his government has already failed.
0: He's got a doppelganger taking his
1: place. Mr. Macron, the leader in France, got much lower approval reading in France than Mr. Trump gets in the United States. And Mr. Merz, well, this last 2 weeks have been called major calls across Germany for his resignation. I mean, these are leaders that are wobbling on the final step of their sad journey and will be replaced soon. And we're going to see a Europe trying to figure out a radically new way of going. And just to illustrate that, so people can get a sense of how BAI can give you a leg up on knowing which way the wind is blowing, in Germany, if Mr. Merz, the current leader, bites the dust, which many of us expect will happen soon, the likely replacement for him is the right-wing political force called Alternative für Deutschland, Alternative for Germany. And here are two of the major commitments the leaders of the AfD have announced for their German government when they get to power. Number one, disengage from the Ukraine. They will not continue that war. And that means the end of that war for Ukraine. That's the end. The United States has pulled away halfway. Germany is the other major supporter. It's done. And the second thing they say, listen to me now, they're going to reopen negotiations with Russia in order to resume the flow of cheap oil and gas from Russia to Germany that existed before the Ukraine war. You could not have a greater repudiation of modern European politics than that.
0: Well, why are they still sucking up Europe to the U.S.? I mean, you have...
1: Because they have no military.
0: Ursula von der Leyen. Guaranteed a trillion-dollar investment in the U.S. and buying LNG from the U.S. where they could get it for one-third the price through Russia.
1: Yeah, well, they did that because they have now been, since the end of World War II, so we're talking for the last three-quarters of a century, they have decided not to develop their military, but to function under the umbrella of the American military apparatus. That was wonderful news for the arms producers in the United States because it meant that the Europeans would rely very heavily on American equipment, and that meant profits for the American arms producers. The United States loved it because they could tell the Europeans what to do when they wanted to, and the Europeans, having no military, could do nothing to stop it. And the Europeans loved it because they saved a ton of money by not spending on their own military, and that allowed them to do two things that might have surprised an American who paid attention. Number one, they could fund with that money a much more generous social welfare system than the United States has. Every European country provides medical insurance to its citizens from birth to death. They mostly provide them with higher education in most of the countries for free. You don't pay for elementary school, you don't pay for high school, but you don't pay for college and university either.
0: Right.
1: I could go on, but yeah. They provide benefits
0: to
1: their
0: people.
1: But where
0: did that money come from, Rich? That money's drying up. So
1: for the last 50 years,
0: these social programs.
1: For the last 50 years, part of the money they saved from having no military, they could use to fund it. And their working classes, which are very well organized, their unions are stronger than the American unions. And every one of the European countries has an important socialist party, an important communist party, and if they don't have those, they have important parties that define themselves as anti-capitalist. So with all of that, they got some of that money used for social welfare programs. The other part of that money is used to provide all kinds of services to their rich people. In other words, they were able to fund the mass of working people with generous social programs without taxing their wealthy to do it, because they had enough money from the money they didn't spend on military to do that. That's why they did what they did. But when Mr. Trump arrived and said, "We're not playing this game anymore. We're not going to provide you with military unless you pay for it."
0: Right.
1: Well, that just destroyed the Europeans. They were caught out, you know, in the freezing weather without a raincoat or without a sweater. They were told by America, "You're not getting free military cover. You're going to have to use 5% or more of your budget to pay for your own military. We're not going to cover you. Meanwhile, we are going to be out there hitting you with a tariff, making you buy our expensive gas. You're going to have to give us a lot of money, and we're going to give you a lot less money." And the Europeans go, "Oh my God, our game is up."
0: Well, what about, but they're talking about rearmament. They want to be prepared for this war over the next couple of years. I mean, this is crazy. It's like Hail Mary and football, except for football doesn't have a pigskin. It's got a nuclear tip to it, you know?
1: Yeah. It is a kind of crazy. It's crazy in the way that you should not be surprised. It's a measure of how desperate the European situation is for those leaders. They can't, you know, they've hitched their careers to being junior partners of the United States, and the United States just threw them under the bus, and they don't know what to do or where to go. So they imagine a war against Russia. Russia is one of the most powerful countries in the world, probably has the largest nuclear arsenal in the world. But even if it didn't, what Russia has is the following two things. Number one, an alliance with China, which now has a larger manufacturing capability than the United States, Britain, and France combined.
0: Wow.
1: Americans don't understand that. They don't want to, but that is the reality. But here's the second reason why it's crazy to aim at Russia, right? Napoleon, two centuries ago, thought he could do that. He invaded Russia, and he got his rear end handed to him.
0: Right.
1: In World War I, the Germans and others did it.
0: You can answer that.
1: I'm sorry.
0: It's okay. It happens to me all the time. Go ahead. We're talking with Dr. Richard Wolff, Professor Emeritus at the University of Massachusetts at Amherst. That's right, Professor Emeritus.
1: Absolutely.
0: I got two emeritus. What's the plural for that? Emeriti? I don't know.
1: All right, I'll call.
0: All right, go ahead. So getting back to Napoleon.
1: Napoleon tried and was defeated. In World War I, Kaiser Wilhelm of Germany tried and was defeated. In World War II, Adolf Hitler invaded Russia and tried and was defeated. I think you notice a pattern here.
0: Right. Can I ask you a question? I mean, he was obsessed with Bolshevism, blamed everything on Russia for the Soviet Union for the problems in Germany, even though it was the Western countries that took away the colonies. But he still had his sights going west and didn't really want to get into a war with France and England. Right? He wanted Russia.
1: Well, I read that history slightly differently. I think what Mr. Hitler understood was that he could not, and he should not, fight a war on two fronts. He ended up having to do that, but he had wanted to avoid it. And the way you kept the West quiet was to make a big deal out of hating Bolshevism and invading Russia first with Operation Barbarossa. Yes, that would keep the West quiet, because the British and the French and the Americans were telling each other, if communist Russia goes to war with fascist Germany, you know, hopefully they'll both knock each other out and we'll be left the only one standing. Hitler had no intention of doing that, but he wanted to keep the West out of the war until he could defeat Russia, which he thought he could do. He was wrong, but he thought it. It was only after it became clear that he couldn't do it in Russia that he no longer had any reason to hold back, making the effort going to the west and invading, you know, France and in Scandinavia and threatening Britain and all the rest of it. But those were, like with the United States, the anti-communism was a ploy to get other objectives accomplished at least as much as it was a genuine hostility to Bolshevism.
0: So we move up to today, and now we're at this really ominous inflection point where it looks like, you know, I don't understand why, as you said, they've hooked their wagon to the U.S. as junior partners, but that's breaking up, and you got divisions now in Europe. But the only way these four Western countries that are really Russophobic can survive as leaders is to, get them into a war with Russia. But wouldn't it be better at this point to drop it and, like, you know, have a peace deal and then, like, do business with Russia? I mean,
1: go back and make some
0: deals.
1: You're going in the right direction, but partly because I only have another 5 minutes, let me tell you where I think things are going, and you'll see that you're on to something with your question. I think there's a very good chance that Mr. Merz in Germany is in his last weeks or months of being the chancellor in that country, and that there will then be elections, and that the AfD, the right-wing alternative, will take power. And if and when that happens, they will sit down with the Russians, and they will desperately try to undo the deindustrialization of Germany that has happened. In recent weeks, Volkswagen, their number one automobile company, announced layoffs of, get this, 100,000 workers. BMW, the second most important automobile company in Germany, layoffs of 35,000. The German economy is done. And the AfD have said to reverse that decline, they will sit down with Russia and renegotiate the resumption of cheap oil and cheap gas flowing from Russia, which has limitless amounts of it, into Germany to allow them to industrialize without becoming an armaments center, because they won't need it. They will be able to revive their industry that they already have rather than try to build one. Even if that didn't happen, let me point out to you, the budget plan of Germany is to spend $800 billion, I believe, over the next 5 years to build up their military. Well, Pete Hegseth, the head of the Ministry of War in this country, has requested, and Trump is going for, an increase of $600 billion in next year alone. The Germans are never going to catch up to neither the United States on the one hand, nor Russia and China on the other. There is no way for that to happen. Their rearmament is not going to be useful in such a war. The only thing the German army could do would be to unify Europe under German control, which, think of the irony, that, after all, was what Hitler had in his mind when he made his plans. He couldn't do it. These guys now, under a changed global situation, might in fact be able to pull that off. More than that, they're not going to do. And what that means is Europe is over. I mean, over. Its role as the center of the world, the colonizer of Asia, Africa, Australia, all of that is over. Europe is now going to become a peninsula sticking off of the major land mass that we know as Asia. And it's going to be a nice place to go for tourism. It's going to have a fashion industry in France and Italy. And that's about it.
0: Wow. And wine and like you said, tourism. It's going to be tourism. Yes, but yes. I don't want to go to Western Europe because it's becoming very authoritarian. So I'm not going over there. I'm not going to London. I'm not going to...
1: The places you can go that don't have that risk for you are shrinking. You better go fast.
0: Right. Prague, maybe. Maybe Prague. I'll go there.
1: All right, kiddo.
0: Richard Wolf, thank you very much, and we'll talk to you very soon. Dr. Richard Wolf, Economic Update every Thursday at 7 p.m. We'll be right back.

0: All right, that was Kurt Vile, Bertolt Brecht, The Rise and Fall of the City of Mahagoni, and of course, La Delenia. Randy Cutica Live on the Fly coming up, and at 4 o'clock we do have Dr. Ian Tattersall, the famed, renowned paleoanthropologist. All right? A lot of you people say, what's that? Well, I don't know myself, to be honest. I know a little bit about it. But Reggie, here we are. You talked about it earlier before the start of this show about the $200,000 that's needed at this station to maintain its antenna. Where is that? At the World Trade Center? Four Times Square. And the back rent here. So if you're going to have shows like that, which you're not, Richard Wolf will be on YouTube shows, but he's not going to be on any. They're not going to have that kind of conversation on Ari Melber's show or Rachel Maddow, right? No, you're not going to get that. Or on Fox or on CNN. But you have it here at WBAI. Reggie, so we need this this kind of programming. And the rest, all week long, there's all sorts of maverick programming, pioneering programming, progressive programming here. We need the funds right now. Look, I'm not getting paid for this. I'm working because I love this station. I've been around it for 40 years, and I want to save it for the next generation. As all of us, we all got to pitch in. It's listener-supported, and this is the time to step up to the plate and keep the station going for the next generation. I mean, time is short, man. I was just telling Reggie, if I live another 10 years, that's only 120 months. These months are going by like hours these days, right, Reggie? So give them the whole lowdown. How they can support us.
1: It's simple. It's that if for those individuals out there that would like to pledge to this radio station, you can write down this address. Let me give you the pitch number first. 833-922-4692. That's 833-922-4692 or 833-WBAI-NYC. That's 833-WBAI-NYC. And for those people that would like to become a listener sustainer, also known as BAI Buddy, and all that means is that rather than just give one lump sum of money, you can spread it out throughout the calendar year as little as $5 a month, and you just go to inquire more about that. You can go to buddy.wbai.org. That's buddy.wbai.org. And last and certainly not least, for those individuals that would just like to send a check or money order to this radio station, well, you could do so. 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WBAI Pacifica Radio, 388 Atlantic Avenue, Brooklyn, New York, 11217.
0: All right, here, play that, and we'll go out, and we'll have more on this, on how you can support the station after our interview with Dr. Ian Tattersall. Stick around. He's really an interesting guy. I'll be right back. We'll be right back with the famous Dr. Tattersall. All right, here's a little Dvorak.

0: book over here. I found two books. The one that I have you signed for me, and Race, the question mark. Now, this is your first book on race, and I think you've done two since. The latest is Understanding Race, and this is subtitled Debunking a Scientific Myth.
1: That's right.
0: Yeah.
1: That's right. Both counts. Yeah.
0: Yeah. Can you just give us an overview of what you are debunking there? Because, you know, there's a lot of racism on the planet, and you were able to debunk this whole thing. You lay it out scientifically.
1: Well, you know, this is work that I did with my my colleague, Rob DeSalle, who's a genome analyst and who was very concerned about the same kind of things as I am. And we both believe that basically, you know, that it is impossible to define races. You know, when you come down to it, you know, we have this intuitive notion that, you know, people are different in different parts of the world, and then they move around the world, and you can see that on the streets of New York City. So we are susceptible to thinking there are different kinds of people, and maybe we can give those kinds of people names. But when you actually come down to it, we are the product of a long history of exploration in the world and intermingling of populations in the world. And the bottom line is that there are now, and probably never were, any subunits of the human species that you could actually call races and give a name to. Right. And, you know, if you can't do it, you shouldn't be pretending that you can.
0: Yeah. Well, with the advent of science back in 500 years B.C. in Greece, the pre-Socratic scientists, which laid the groundwork, when did your kind of work begin, paleoanthropology? What's the difference between paleoanthropology and just straight anthropology, for those who don't know? I know, but for those who don't.
1: All right. Well, anthropology is the study of humans. And you can study humans as social beings, or you can study them as biological beings. And you can study them as a population which has a history, and particularly that has a history that is written in the fossil record. We have some very, very ancient human ancestors indeed, still preserved as fossils in their bony form. And that's what paleoanthropologists do. Paleoanthropologists try to make sense of the fossil record of human beings.
0: Right. So, I mean, human beings, it's strictly the human beings. That we're not talking about archaeologists that are also I mean, the American Museum of Natural History has, like, this great dinosaur section there. Mm-hmm. Is paleoanthropology tied into that, or strictly the advent of the human race?
1: Yeah, well, we're in the anthropology department that deals with people specifically. But, of course, dinosaurs are only known as fossils, whereas the human beings, or at least members, part of the human family, is known in its living form as well.
0: Right. Well, so, go ahead.
1: But we've only been the only species of human on the planet for a very short time.
0: Right.
1: Maybe the last, so within the last 100,000 years, we've become the only member of our family or our group on the planet. Previously, right, there were plenty of different species of humans and human relatives around.
0: Right.
1: Now we're all on our own, and that says something rather worrying about us, I think.
0: Well, you talk, first of all, there's one of your books is Human Odyssey. I got Masters of the Planet, which is your bestseller, on number one seller on of all of your books on
1: sold 304.
0: On Amazon. So I know you got the diversity of books out there, and this is Masters of the Universe, the Origins of Human Capacity, which I don't have. You haven't given me a copy of that, but I'm going to get it. The Accidental Homo Sapien and the Human Odyssey. How are those all connected there? Is there kind of an arc that runs through it? The Last Neanderthal as well.
1: I have always enjoyed the

0: communicating with the public in general. And so all of these books have a particular story attached to them. The Human Odyssey was designed or written as a catalog to a exhibition hall we had here at the American Museum. It opened in, 1993. It was our exhibit about human beings as biological creatures. It was about human anatomy and function on the one hand, and then about human history and the human fossil record on the other. And the Human Odyssey was the book that goes along with it, because, you know, when people come out of an exhibition like this, they always have a lot of questions. And it's always good for them to be able to take a book along with them, which hopefully will help them to remind them and resolve those questions.
1: Right. And then the last Neanderthal. When was the last Neanderthal?
0: Well, you know, this is not my title. I've never won a battle over a title.
1: Oh, with the publishers.
0: With
1: right.
0: Yeah. The publishers,
1: I got it,
0: always win. But actually, sometimes they come up with some pretty good ideas. And I was asked to write this book, The Last Neanderthal, by a book packager called Peter Nevermont. And I'm really glad he asked me, because it got me to pull together everything that I knew at the time about Neanderthals, which was not much compared to what we know nowadays, but really was very, very instrumental in helping me to sort of organize my thoughts about Neanderthals.
1: Right. And then this one that I'm really curious about, the accidental Homo sapien. What's that? I'm going to get that one. That seems really intriguing to me. So why Homo sapien, it was an accident? Is that what the title implies?
0: Well, you know, that book is another of the very well-kept secrets. I mean, many of my books are extremely well-kept secrets.
1: Well, so was Bach. A lot of Bach's orchestral suites were secrets for 100 years. Okay,
0: yeah.
1: So that doesn't...
0: There we go. Well, I'll take some courage from that observation. But anyway, this is a book that, again, that Rob DeSalle and I did, because... We were really concerned now with the fact that we human beings, and the way that we act, we are sort of prisoners of the normal distribution. There's nothing you can say about the human species that doesn't involve the normal distribution. You know, you can find a human being to basically conform to both pairs of any, you know, any pair of contradictory terms that you want. You can find, you know, you can find generous people, you can find skinflints, you know, you can find gentle people, you can find violent people. There is, when you try to define the human condition, you keep on running into this big problem that there is no terms, there's no words that we have out there which really satisfactorily encapsulate what you're going to encounter in the human species.
1: Wow, it's amazing. And as I said, that book that's very popular, and it's the Masters of the Planet, which came out. I got my even though it got waterlogged, that page was Fox. that page, like, it says Randy, and the Y goes all the way down to the bottom of the page. But give us an overview of what that was, what you were driving at there. Was that with Ron DeSalle as well? No, that was you.
0: I did this one by myself because it's another battle that I lost with the editors. I wanted to call it I wanted to call it Enigmatic Arrival, because I'm a big fan of V.S. Naipaul. And
1: yeah.
0: He wrote a novel called The Enigma of Arrival, which is quite a wonderful follow up Heart of Darkness, if you can imagine that.
1: Well, really, and, by Conrad, yeah, right.
0: Yeah, right. But I wanted to pay homage to V.S. Naipaul, and And it seemed to me that there is something extremely enigmatic about Homo sapiens. It's very hard to put your finger on what the essence of the species is. And this book was basically my attempt to explain to myself how a creature that is qualitatively so different from anything else in the world managed to emerge from that world. And when I'm writing, I'm writing for myself as much as for anybody else, because it really helps me to organize my thoughts and understand what I really think about things.
1: Right.
0: And this was my attempt to explain to myself just how such an extraordinary creature could have emerged.
1: Right.
0: From nature, which harbors nothing else quite like it.
1: Right. So the earliest time period where humans actually appeared, I don't know if there's been any scientific discoveries since, but I think in Eastern Africa, is that it? Like, is it Chad Kenya, the earliest fossils that have been identified come from Africa. Am I correct?
0: Well, that's right. In terms of members of our family or our human subfamily, the hominins are known only back to about 7 million years ago. Before that, there were no hominins. But the first known hominin, as you say, comes from Chad. About 7 million years ago. Whew. And then the next oldest comes from Kenya, as you also observed.
1: That's because I read your
0: so
1: books.
0: So that's as far back as the human group goes.
1: Right. I mean, have we reached the pinnacle of paleoanthropology, or do you think there's a lot of discoveries to be made going forward? Where are we, on the timeline of science, scientific discovery, particularly in your field?
0: I would never bet against discovery. I've been in this business for about 50 years. No, more like 60 years now.
1: And since you were a teenager.
0: It has changed out of recognition in my lifetime. And it would be hubris to imagine that in the next generation's lifetime it won't change equally much.
1: Wow.
0: No, I mean, human evolution, paleoanthropology is very much discovery driven, but it's not just discoveries of fossils in the rocks. It's a discoveries of new ways of extracting information from these fossils.
1: Right.
0: And I can only imagine that what we believe today is going to seem just as quaint as what we believed 50 years ago does to us in another 50 years' time.
1: Right. Charles Darwin's work still holds up. I mean, right? That's 160 years ago and had a major impact. Looking back at Darwin.
0: The principle holds up.
1: Right.
0: And, Darwin wouldn't have recognized the world that we're living in now. But, yeah. but he made a fundamental insight into how and why the living world is organized the way that it is, and that's durable. That's durable.
1: Right.
0: And that much won't change, I don't think. But the details, the story, the story itself, will change.
1: Right. Well, Dr. Ian, I'm just going to call you Ian. Is that okay? I want to talk about, because I have a fascination with Madagascar, because I've had two dogs from that origins are from Madagascar and Coton Tuliars. And you've spent a lot of time studying a certain what do you call it? Not a monkey. It's an ape. The gorilla. What is it? The lemurs. Oh. The lemurs are tree monkeys.
0: Yeah.
1: Right?
0: They're not monkeys at all.
1: Yeah, I said. I had to slip. I'm sorry. Go ahead.
0: Yeah.
1: I should have just asked you, what are lemurs? What are lemurs?
0: Well, lemurs are...
1: And your fascination with them.
0: If apes are our brothers and are monkeys are our cousins, then the lemurs are like our second or third cousins. Lemurs are the closest thing that we have in the world today to what our own ancestors were like about 50 million years ago. All right, so monkeys didn't come on the scene until under 30 million years ago. But if you go way, way back in time, you know, all the primates, you know, we belong to this great order of primates that includes the monkeys and the apes and the lemurs and the lorises and what have you. And if you go back 50 million years, all of them more closely resembled the lemurs than they do monkeys or humans.
1: Yeah. So you spend a lot of time studying on them. What are the traits? What fascinates you so much about them, other than the fact that they predate their relatives, the other primates?
0: Well, partly they're so incredibly diverse. You know, there's been a lot of evolution been going on in this. Madagascar has been separated for it's been where it is out in the middle of the ocean for 120 million years. And it hasn't really moved in relation to Africa, so it's been separated by 400 miles of sea, and not that many groups of animals managed to get across from Africa and into Madagascar. So Madagascar has its own independent evolutionary story, and early relatives of time were human ancestors too. Gone to Madagascar, and then they diversified enormously. And there are north of 100 species of lemurs in Madagascar today, and they do all kind of things. And if you'd been there 10,000 years ago, long before humans got there, you would have found an even more diverse fauna. They have sloth-like lemurs. They had koala-like lemurs. They had large lemurs as big as gorillas, and they still have tiny lemurs as big as a mouse. So they're incredibly diverse, and they're extremely, extremely charismatic as well.
1: Fossils on that dates way back in the different sizes.
0: Not in Madagascar, but there's fossil records in Europe and Asia and somewhat in Africa as well.
1: There's a reason why we study these animals, these mammals going way back, it's fascinating to begin with, but what does it tell us about our lives right now, the human race, the world, the planet? What can we actually take away from knowing about our ancestors?
0: Well, you know, it tells us how far we've come. If you look at lemurs today, they have much smaller brains than the higher primates, the monkeys, the apes, and the humans have. They have smaller brains, and they have bigger faces with bigger olfactory spaces. So they depended much more on the sense of smell.
1: Wow.
0: Than we do today.
1: Wow.
0: And that's what we can assume that our ancestors did as well. We are descended from ancestors who investigated the world with their noses and possibly communicated with their noses. A lot of communication among lemurs is by scent marking, by marking, trees and places in the forest.
1: Wow.
0: And leaving scents behind for other people, like leaving little notices on a notice board for other lemurs to find.
1: That's a great way of putting it. Yeah. That's a great way of putting it. All right, so I want to talk about that. You don't have a book on lemurs. You're not writing a book on lemurs, right? But you've also been really involved in these ice age caves that date back to 12,000 years. A minimum of 12,000 years. And I've seen it. I look at some in Lecaux, France, and which are, is it Magdalenians that were around?
0: Oh, the Magdalenians. Was a culture between about... about 18,000 and 12,000 years ago, they were crazy artists. They
1: really
0: decorated everything. It was a time of great artistic production.
1: Great,
0: but you know, now we have cave art and art on the walls of caves, art depicting animals in Borneo and Sulawesi in Eastern Asia. Going back to over 50,000 years ago.
1: No kidding, 50,000. Are these recent discoveries? Because
0: it's over the last decade or so that this has come to light. That some of these images have been known for a long time, but they haven't been actually dated. And it's in the last 10 years or so that they've been dated.
1: Wow!
0: And it's the earliest. It's the earliest artistic. Activity that we know.
1: And these are Homo sapiens, right?
0: These will be Homo sapiens, yeah.
1: Right.
0: And my guess would be that human beings came out of Africa at about 70, or fully modern human beings came out of Africa around 70,000 years ago. And some of them went east to Asia. They followed the coastline probably for the most part, and took this tradition of art with them. And some of them went north and eventually wound up in Europe, and they made art as well. And I can only think that the most simple hypothesis is that all of these people had taken an artistic tradition with them out of Africa, even though we have no record of it as yet on the African continent.
1: Wow. So these were organized societies that lived in caves, or, did they have agriculture? Were they food gatherers? Was their story?
0: These would have been hunters and gatherers.
1: Right.
0: And of course, you know, if you're a hunter and gatherer and you're walking across the landscape and you have to set up, campsites to protect yourself from the elements, come across a cave, you're going to use it.
1: Wow.
0: Probably not deep in the cave, because deep caves are not very good places to live. But towards the entrance of a cave or in a rock shelter, you have light and you have a breeze and you also have protection from the elements.
1: Right.
0: So these are really great caves. So, and there are places where, evidence that people were there will have been preserved or was more likely to be preserved.
1: Wow.
0: So these are people who, they didn't depend on caves. They would have camped in the open environment. But if they saw a cave and if they knew of a cave, they would probably use it.
1: Right. And now I'm looking at this artwork and the ones in Lecaux, France. And,
0: yep.
1: They're colorful. Where do they get where do they get the different colored paints, in that environment? That kind of befuddles me.
0: That's a great question. These the caves in that particular part of the world are caves in limestone. And limestone very often contains a lot of impurities, and among them being iron oxides. And most of the caves are decorated using pigments made from iron oxides of various colors, rusty red, yellow as well to through to yellow, so brown, reds and browns and yellows, and then blacks from manganese that you also find in the limestone. Some of those caves that you actually that have been decorated from about 10 to 20 to 30 to almost 40,000 years ago actually have some of those impurities in them. They could have actually accessed the pigments within the cave.
1: Wow, it's so amazing.
0: That usually wasn't the case.
1: I mean, all things considered, it's a rather advanced society. You know, when most people think of like cavemen, you know, alley oop, and you know, having mm-hmm. a big stick and you know, a slingshot. This seemed like a rather industrious, creative society.
0: Oh, these people are very sophisticated, you know, and clearly what you're seeing is an expression not just of their artistic ability, but expression of how they believed, what they believed their place in the environment was. I mean, I don't want to use the word religion here, but there's a spiritual aspect to all of this as well, and it's how they explained their own place in nature is somehow coded into a lot of the art that we have preserved from that long ago.
1: Yeah.
0: And obviously in past times was a lot more of it. I mean, art, you know, only exceptionally preserves over that long, long, long period of time.
1: Yeah, you know, we talk about a lot, you hear about the Greek Empire, ancient Greece, ancient Rome, ancient Persia and all of that, and you think, well, that's like the beginning of it all, and that's like only 2,500, 3,000 years ago, or maybe 4,000 at the most, and you're talking about something that predates that by 8,000, 20,000, 30,000 years.
0: That's correct. The thing is that history begins when writing begins.
1: Right.
0: People have been leaving records, self-conscious records of themselves, since writing began, and people have explained themselves in writing. And the first writing actually was apparently tax records and so on. This is why the whole thing was, you know, writing systems were developed, was to keep records. And then, of course, from there, you know, literature and everything else developed from that. But before writing came along, we have no record of what people thought. We only have the remains of what they did. And, you know, what they did tells us an awful lot about them, but it doesn't tell us in the amount of detail that you have in the historical record.
1: And you can say that it looks like they did worship gods, which, you know, was like very popular until like Darwin's book came out, his writings. God was dead at that point, but it's still alive in most of the world. But
0: God's never going to go away.
1: Huh?
0: You know, God's never going to
1: go away. No. In natural history, what it does is it debunks, you know, mythology and debunks, you know, what
0: well,
1: do you call
0: it? I don't
1: think
0: that we're in a position to want to debunk
1: I know, but you deduce, though.
0: Believed many thousands of years ago. We want to understand what they believed and to the extent that we can, to know what they believed. But if you're in this pre-writing phase of human history, which is virtually all of it, you know, writing goes back 5,000 years. That's all.
1: 5,000 years only. So we don't know even if they had a language there, how they communicated. You can't tell that through the fossils, but you can get something. If they were able to make these marvelous paintings in these caves that are just breathtaking, you would think that they had some form of communication, whether it be oral or by hand signals. I don't know.
0: Well, communication goes back a long way. I mean, and verbal communication goes back a long way. You know, every primate, you know, is vocal and communicates vocally. But there's something very special about language. I mean, what we do with language is we sort of dissect the world around us into a bunch of arbitrary symbols we call words.
1: Right.
0: And then we can look out a window, and instead of seeing a sort of a continuum outside, we say, oh, my gosh, there's a tree, and there's a roof, and there's a chimney. There's a road down there. There's a fence along the road. You can't do that without words.
1: Right,
0: and
1: right,
0: that's
1: right.
0: Basically what we do with our symbolic thought.
1: It's symbolic, and yes.
0: Yeah, you know, and so I, you know, the best proof that people were thinking symbolically is when they're creating symbols on the walls of caves.
1: Right,
0: and you know, all of this is symbolic, and you know, those people had language.
1: Well, definitely.
0: How far back language went? before that is much more of a toss-up, because we don't have objects that are so patently symbolic before that in the record. And we, you know, it's in the last 100,000 years that we can find objects that are symbolic, but not really before that.
1: Wow.
0: So language came along, was probably what started people thinking symbolically in the first place. So, I think the record suggests that even though the Homo, you know, sapiens species that we belong to seems to have been present, at least anatomically speaking, for about a quarter of a million years.
1: God, time goes by so quickly.
0: They didn't start behaving in a symbolic manner, you know, until less than or around 100,000 years ago.
1: Wow! Wow! My God, time goes by so quickly. And this on this show, because I know you got an appointment in 6 or 7 minutes, but I want to have a nightcap with you on metaphorically a nightcap, because I want to talk about the three of your other books. All right, which are a lot different than the other ones, and that is wine. You did a book on wine. You did a book on beer. And then you did a book on distilled, a.k.a. spirits. So let's go from the oldest concoction here in our happy hour. What came first, beer or wine?
0: Oh, that's a really good question. And the answer is neither. The oldest alcoholic concoction that we know of, which was analyzed from the inside of a pottery container by a wonderful man called Patrick McGovern, who sadly died not very, very long ago. But he analyzed the earliest remains of an alcoholic drink from a Chinese site about 9,000 years old. And he found in there traces of fruit, traces of honey, and traces of cereal, of rice, right? So here was an alcoholic beverage that was brewed from fruit, which wine is made from cereal, which beer is made from, and from honey, which meat is made from. So the very first drink that we know is a bit of everything.
1: Wow.
0: And only later did the separate traditions of brewing from cereals and making wine from grapes and whatnot. Only later did that emerge.
1: Wow. All right. So I've never had one of those. I thought in my life that I've drank everything, but not one of those. All right.
0: Well,
1: it's like a banana daiquiri, basically.
0: Well, you know, the thing is, daiquiri is based on a distilled spirit,
1: right?
0: And that is something that's much, much more recent.
1: I see. Yes, and that is recent.
0: Distilled spirits only for the last 500-600 years or so.
1: And they originally were used from a pharmacist, right, or something from.
0: You know. Distillation was for apothecaries and physicians and whatnot for many, many years.
1: Right.
0: Until the cat got out of the bag at around 1500.
1: Right.
0: And by 1600, there was a huge booze problem all over Europe.
1: Well, Henry VIII was around at that time, right? He seems to have drunk a lot of ale.
0: That would, yeah. Mm-hmm.
1: Smithwick's, maybe. So
0: Smithwick's,
1: right? Yes. So that's your what do you call it? That's your spirits. Now, I know you've seen some of these wine underground facilities. Are they in Georgia or in George somewhere in Asia? You find these sophisticated
0: really
1: wine pressing places.
0: Yeah, because
1: Armenia.
0: It turns out that wine, from analysis of the genomes of the grapes, is that wine was domesticated twice. About 12,000 years ago, it was right at the end of the last ice age when people were first domesticating plants. It was domesticated both in Georgia and thereabouts in the Caucasus and in the Levant at the eastern end of the Mediterranean.
1: Wow.
0: And what really happened is that the grapes that were domesticated in the Levant were right on the main trade route in the Mediterranean. And it's from those grapes that the great grapes we're familiar with in Europe now are derived.
1: Right.
0: So in Georgia, they went on in their own way. And one thing which is astonishing in Georgia is that they kept on using the old methods of producing wine in pots buried in the ground.
1: Wow.
0: And there are still Georgian winemakers who do that today. So the big trend of, you know, right now orange wines are all the rage.
1: Wow.
0: And orange wines are wines basically made in this old traditional way in pots buried in the ground with long fermentations on the skins to give white wines that orange color.
1: Wow, that's amazing. And then, you know, wine was very popular. I mean, I think of it reading about, I was reading The Republic the other day by Plato, and there's one guy who was like, went out, Alcibiades, who was a student of Plato, of Socrates.
0: Alcibiades,
1: right. And he was I don't want to get into that story because the guy was a crazy guy. He was a brilliant, good-looking guy who had the hots for Socrates. Socrates, like, kept him away. But he was a crazy guy when he drank. And I'll talk about that next week. You know the story about what that guy did. I mean, right in the middle of the Peloponnesian War, they have a peace deal with Sparta, and he decides to invade Sicily. You know, maybe it was for the wine, maybe it was for the grapes there, but he was always had a glass of wine in his hand. And in this dialogue in the Republic and symposium, there's a lot of wine drinking going on around the clock. But that's predated by what we find in Georgia, Armenia, and I think Montenegro had like wine processing centers on the ground.
0: I don't know what there is in Montenegro, but there's a tremendous wine tradition all the way down that Dalmatian coast.
1: Wow. All right, you got time for one more. We got to get to beer, all right, because that's the most popular beverage in the United States. Mm-hmm. And too bad the worst beer is the most popular. That would be Budweiser. But
0: everything has changed so much in the last – it's ever since Jimmy Carter signed home brewing into law. That this has all changed since 1978.
1: Yeah. What did that do? That it protected the wine business in the U.S. Is that it? I mean, the beer business.
0: What happened was, I think that basically after Prohibition, everybody was so grateful to have any beer at all, they didn't care what the quality was.
1: Right.
0: And so the big brewers had to pump out a lot of beer onto the market without a proper supply chain, and the product wasn't terribly good, but people were happy to have it.
1: Well, you look at these. Yes, go ahead.
0: When Jimmy Carter made it legal to do home brewing, people started brewing their own stuff and saying, "Holy moly, this is much better than anything I could than I can buy in the store," and they started doing it commercially. And
1: America, these craft beers, you're talking about craft beers, basically.
0: Craft beers, yeah. They turned America into what they call Beervana.
1: Wow. It's really some great
0: and
1: beers.
0: This is a wonderful country for anybody who loves beer to be living in right now.
1: Yeah. There's so many. You walk into one of these supermarkets, and there's like 900 different beers. Back 30 years ago, there was Burgermeister and Schlitz and beers like that, and Coors, Blatz. But now there's like so many competitive craft beers. But just the origins, the genesis of beer, making beer. So how far back do we go with that?
0: I think probably the first evidence for beer making comes from Europe in about 2,500 years ago. But back in Mesopotamia, it goes back maybe 5,000. And certainly the pyramids were fueled by beer. The people who built the pyramids partly were paid in beer.
1: Oh, wow. How could they get all of those stones up there, blotto on beer? I'm just joking.
0: Well, I know. There's one inscription. It's a graffiti, really, that's written on a pyramid that's signed by the drunkards of Menkaure. So these are the guys that are building this great monument and fueled by beer.
1: Wow. Well, yeah. That's amazing. Amazing story. I know you got an appointment 3 minutes ago, and I thank you for doing the overtime. It's really Ian Tattersall. You continue to work at the American Museum of Natural History, which is a great institution, which is 150 years old, basically. Indeed. Something like that.
0: Mm-hmm.
1: Yeah.
0: Yeah.
1: How's business? Good?
0: I'm hoping it is. There's certainly a lot of people in the halls and the corridors and a lot to see. There's a lot of things. So if anybody hasn't been here in the last year or two, it's well worth coming back.
1: It's been like a long time, and I have an invitation from you. I got it written down to give me a little mm-hmm. private walk around there. You know.
0: You're welcome anytime.
1: I'm going to do that in the next couple of weeks, all right, before you go visit another cave.
0: Okay.
1: All right.
0: We go, Dave. It's always good to talk to you, Randy.
1: All right. Thanks a lot, Ian Tattersall. Talk to you soon.
0: Thank you.
1: And that's it. We're going to play a little bit of music and come right back.

0: All right, Bella Bartok, that's Romanian folk dance, number 3, I believe. Is that what it says, Reggie? Yes. Randy Credico, it's now down to you and me, Reggie. It's down to the two of us here. How are you going to handle that? All right.
1: Well, what do you mean, Randy?
0: I mean, you're going to have to deal with me for the next 12 minutes, but I'm just joking. We are...
1: Just?
0: Well, I guess I'm not... I'm just kind of joking, you know. I mean, we're here for 2 hours every week, all right? And but it's been like how many years, Reggie? I mean, it started with you.
1: It's been a while.
0: It started actually in the morning here 11 years ago with this show. It was called You're Crazy If You're Up This Early, which was the title given to me, Margaret Kunstler, right?
1: Right.
0: I did that with Sean,
1: Rhodes,
0: with Ron Rhodes. And then later on that year, I had the that show and another show, which was she also came up with a name. It was called what it is right now. It's
1: Live on the Fly.
0: Live on the Fly. I forgot. Anyway, so she came up with that and. And we still have 11 years now. It's amazing. It started August of 2016, something like that. And I remember some of the guests we had that actually started in February. Started the evening show.
1: Uh-huh.
0: You were here then, right? And we
1: that's
0: when we had Craig Murray, Julian Assange,
1: right.
0: John Pilger. We had Ralph Nader and Harry Belafonte. We had Dick Gregory.
1: Yeah.
0: You know, we had Bill Means. I mean, we had many people.
1: Yeah,
0: we had Serpico on 3 times.
1: We
0: had, remember having him on all those
1: times.
0: Yeah,
1: that's right.
0: Wow.
1: And he doesn't do interviews.
0: No, man. He's salty, man. You don't want to get on his bad side, Serpico. You call him up. And
1: I don't really blame him, though.
0: No, I don't. But he's always been good. Last time he was on was when, I forgot the attorney, I can't think of his name, who died. I got to think of his name. And that was like five or six years ago. God, my brain is getting afraid. It's the coffee that's doing it. Not drinking, but it's the coffee. Maybe that's having an effect on my brain cells and my memory. Or just I'm getting old. All right, Reggie. So we had an hour with Richard Wolff and 40, a very diverse type of show today. We had Richard Wolff, who had that, you know, really a good retrospective of how this war came to what it is right now. And then we had, this great paleoanthropologist on, who's written a million books and given us a little bit of everything, right? Did you find him, wasn't that entertaining?
1: No, I mean, that was entertaining. I always find conversations like that, talking about the evolution of humanity. It's just, and how us collectively become us, and it takes time. I mean, it's a reason why they call it evolution, because none of this stuff happens overnight. I mean, like, and even if you correlate that to the current system that we live in today, none of these things happened overnight. This happened with time. This happened with, for some people, some kind of planning.
0: Right,
1: at times,
0: right.
1: Diabolical planning. But nevertheless, in order for us to experience what we're experiencing now, it had to result of things that happened decades ago.
0: 60,000 years ago, these guys are painting in caves.
1: Yeah.
0: You know what I mean? And I assume they were not killing one another. You know what I mean? But you never know.
1: Never know.
0: But we don't know when the human race perverted itself where it had to... The only species that kills its own species, you know what I mean? Unless they're two lions are fighting over, you know,
1: outside of steak. Yeah, outside of, survival, I mean, we kind of do it just for the sake of doing it at times, which is kind of
0: killing those people in boats in the Caribbean. I mean, what's that all about? That has nothing to do with survival.
1: That has nothing to do with
0: killing
1: survival.
0: Killing 800,000 people in Gaza, that has nothing to do with
1: that
0: survival.
1: That has nothing to do with that.
0: Yeah, you know and killing those 165 women, girls in Manab,
1: children.
0: In Iran. Children. 15, 16 years old, they were going to be... they were children. All right, so we can go on and on with that. Nothing to do with survival killing 3 million civilians in Vietnam. All right, but we need to survive here so we can talk about all of this, Reggie. So
1: absolutely,
0: and to have programming like this and all the other great programming that's on 24/7 here at WBAI, we really need your support so we can continue the legacy of Lou Hill and move forward. Independent radio
1: that's
0: free from corporate sponsors and commercials and all of that. Right, Reggie? So what do you tell
1: the... Extremely important.
0: Extremely. So, Reggie, as you play this Roger Waters song from... Okay. It is The Tide Is Turning, right? You and I were talking about this. This is The Tide Is Turning, which you've heard the studio version. This is his live version. He was invited in 1990 to do something when the wall came down, but he didn't use it to make a political statement about the falling of the wall. Is this ready to go? It's 1 minute into it. We're going to play.
1: You was talking a little bit.
0: Yeah. Okay. Let's play.
1: All right. We're getting to that point.
0: We'll get to that point. So, but he used it for a bigger issue, and they were so upset with him that he made the wall coming down a side note. It was something much bigger than that. What he was trying to convey.
1: Well, I mean, like with Roger, and God bless him for what he does, but he gets it. He gets the big picture. Everything is connected.
0: Right.
1: There is no separate issue. I mean, like, I'm not going to make people nervous right now. Of course I'm going to make people nervous. It's that you can't separate domestic issues with foreign issues because they're interconnected with each other. We live in a world where tit for tat does happen. We live in a world that even though another part of the world is happening out going on, like Iran, the Strait of Hormuz, for example. Oh, how does that affect me? It affects you because of the prices here. It may not be immediate, but within weeks or months, it will affect us essentially, and it is affecting us essentially.
0: Right. Right.
1: And so for us to understand that something like Roger Waters keeps saying all the time, we're all in this together, whether we realize this or not.
0: Right,
1: and we have
0: to
1: acknowledge that.
0: In the short period of time that we have on this planet, and we're going to be succeeded by another generation after generation of humanity, sitting in this seat across the street at the falafel place, that we keep it going. And so we're going to ask you to support this station. We really need to keep this vehicle alive, folks. It's really, we're getting closer to the end of our lives. Let's have something for the next generation. Let's not be self-involved. Think about the next generation, and maybe that generation will think about the generation after that. We have to, have this positive spirit that goes linearly, just keeps going and going and going. So, Reggie, tell them the number and the number and the address and buddies and all of that.
1: Yeah. All right. So the number to call to show your support to this radio station, and as mentioned before, from now until the end of the month, we need to raise $200,000 in order for us to pay the back rent as well as other administrative duties that is responsible for this station to function. The number to call is 833-922-4692. 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And if you want to send a check or money order to this radio station, which you certainly can, write this address down.
0: Yeah, real slowly.
1: Yeah, I am.
0: Get a pen now, folks.
1: Okay.
0: Get a pen.
1: Unless you
0: have a Jerry Lucas kind of memory.
1: Jerry Lucas had that kind of memory?
0: Oh, yeah. He used to be able to get a stadium of like, or arena of like 500 people, and he'd go to everybody there, and then he'd get up on stage, and he'd give everybody's name out. Seriously, it wasn't a Kreskin thing.
1: Oh,
0: all right.
1: Wow. Yeah, I've heard about
0: Jerry
1: that.
0: Jerry Lucas
1: right,
0: had
1: right,
0: this.
1: Right, right, right, right.
0: Yeah.
1: I do remember that. All right, we're ready. WBAI Pacifica Radio, 388 Atlantic Avenue, Brooklyn, New York, 11217. I'll say that again. WBAI Pacifica Radio, 388 Atlantic Avenue, Brooklyn, New York, 11217. That's the number to call. And, of course, if you want to become a listener sustainer, we call this a BAI buddy. And all that means is that rather than just give one giant lump sum of money, you could spread it out throughout the calendar year as little as $5 a month. And just to find out more about that, you can go to the URL buddy.wbai.org. That's buddy.wbai.org.
0: You know, but Reggie, a lot of my buddies have died over the last couple of years.
1: Yeah,
0: you know what I mean?
1: Yeah,
0: it's
1: man.
0: Like every week. So I need some new buddies out there, folks.
1: Yeah.
0: I need some new buddies. I need some love. So buddy.wbai.org. Be a buddy. You know, you can spread it out over a year. But it's your radio station. It's you're part of the legacy that you can leave is right now, while you're still alive, is supporting this station and handing it over to the next generation, because things aren't getting any better. We are facing incredible odds and incredible evil out there that would like to definitely shut us up. You know what I mean?
1: Yeah, absolutely.
0: And they'll find a way to shut us up. They will.
1: They don't want
0: this message. People can listen to this right now. There's 10 million people on 95 and on the Taconic and going on the other way towards the Delaware Water Gap and all the way down to Atlantic City that can hear this to Yale. Yale and others, Hartford, you can hear this station. You know, in Kingston, you can hear it all the way down. Newport and all the prisoners who can't like call in.
1: They can hear it from New
0: Haven. They can hear it in the prison belt on 84.
1: Yeah.
0: All right.
1: Yeah.
0: And
1: yeah.
0: Do it for them.
1: Right. 833-922-4692. Once again, 833-922-4692 or 833-WBAI-NYC.
0: Buddy.wbai.org. And 833-WBAI-NYC.
1: That's right.
0: Right? And then give the address out one last time.
1: 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Once again, WBAI Pacifica Radio, 11217. And, I think that... Well, you know, Randy, I mean, the idea and what I love about you, Randy, is just that you're really consistent on maintaining a message of clarity when it comes to the conflict that is happening in that region of the world, you know, where it deals with Slavic people. The Ukraine and Russia thing. And really...
0: Slavs killing Slavs, and we're funding it.
1: Right.
0: We're funding Slavs.
1: Right.
0: Do you think the Brits give a rat's butt about the Slavs?
1: Well, and also to make it, you know, and just anything. And you know, talking about this McCarthy 2.0 kind of thing, which started with the Biden administration.
0: Right,
1: not just
0: right,
1: here,
0: right.
1: It
0: no.
1: started with oh, the Biden yeah. administration.
0: Yeah, right.
1: You know, we have to realize is that... Okay, if we're in conflict, that's one thing. We don't ask questions. We don't ask why. There's so many people, those same people now, and I'm going to get angry, have some people angry at me now, there's same people that would like to joke and mock the MAGA folks. Some of y'all do the same thing. I'm sorry. I'm telling you, I see it. It happens, and you don't want to admit to it. But I'm telling you, you do. Some of y'all out there do the same thing. Follow blindly because of whoever that person is you like. They can't lie to you. No, let us construct some critical thinking. Let's reconstruct critical thinking, folks. And this is what WBAI does here, okay? 833-922-4692 is the number to call to show your support to this radio station.
0: And what? Buddy... WBAI.org. But go ahead, give that number out again.
1: 833-922-4692. That's 833-922-4692.
0: And Reggie, you know I spent a lot of time preparing for this, so you can see the 20 pages of notes.
1: I know.
0: You know, I read Ian Tattersall's book, I should be out there looking. I should be selling, what are those things called? Those sugar things, those Puerto Rican things, and churros. I should be selling churros in the subway right now. So I ain't making anything off of this, folks. I'm just, this is the energy I put into it. I'm not asking for money for myself. I'm asking for the station, all right? That's my contribution to the station. And it would be very nice to get some kind of gratitude from you in support of the station. You don't have to put it my name. Just send it. You know, it's not about me. It's about the station, all right? And then I made this commitment 40 years ago. I mean, Bill Kuntzler, I used to come in here with him all the time.
1: Right.
0: You know, I did a lot of time at KPFA with Dennis. And so I've always had a great affection, as did Bill Kuntzler. Kuntzler, at this station, for this station. So,
1: I think we have to wrap it up.
0: Yeah, we got to wrap it up. Thank you so much, Reggie. And see everybody soon. All right. Please contribute. Keep us on the air. Bye-bye.

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Jumbo, Jumbo, welcome. 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

0: 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You can make a contribution by going to WBAI.org and indicating the amount you might want to make as a one-time contribution. You can also go to Buddy, B-U-D-D-Y dot W-B-A-I dot O-R-G and indicate an amount that you would like to contribute on a recurring basis. And you can indicate which program you would like to become a buddy of. We would love for you to become a buddy of Speaking Truth to Power. And there are so many others that you can select from, but we do need your support. And you can mail a check or money order to Pacifica slash WBAI and address it to 388 Atlantic Avenue, Brooklyn, New York, 11217. And for further information, you can call the station at 833 922-4692. Well, we're so pleased to be a part of the WBAI family. And when asked, well, you know, what's so special about your program? What's unique about your program? We say that we are Black radical voice for what's going on, giving an analysis from that perspective, as well as bolstered by the service that we have been able to give to our community as having served as elected officials, both in the New York City Council and in the New York State Assembly. So we've represented our communities in those legislative bodies, and we have said the same thing in those gatherings that we say here on the air. We don't change our tune, we don't change our positions, we don't change our values. So we're pleased to be a part of the having served our community in that manner. And we can point to many accomplishments that we have achieved during the time that we served our communities. We can point to three brand new schools built from the ground up. We can point to the fact that the Black community in East New York, represented by our district, has not lost population. The 42nd Council District has not been gentrified. In fact, has seen an increase in Black and Brown communities. That's because when we say affordable housing, we demand that it be affordable to the income levels of those who presently live there. So our decisions to support projects that came in within those ranges resulted in our keeping our families, our Black and Latino families, where they were living. They have not been displaced. But we do recognize
1: that the electoral process is not a panacea. We're not going to be able to vote our way to freedom. We understand that. We just need to leave no arena of our oppressors, particularly this one with so much power, uncontested. And we need to get Black radicals, revolutionaries, in seats in the city council and the state assemblies. You know, revolution is going to happen from the bottom up, not the top down. For those who are heavily into presidential politics, that's for reform. That's for pushing the Democratic Party to be more progressive. We're trying to do a mass exodus from the Democratic Party and build an independent, radical, revolutionary political movement for those purposes. So we even were able to join the Jericho movement, and we got three political prisoners freed. Manifa Bendele is on with her. Her husband, Lumumba Bendele, and I worked so hard to go up and visit people like Jalil Montekim and visit Herman Bell, and Seth Hayes was able to get those brothers out with a united effort. And we had a reparations bill passed. Them little cowards, they waited to after we got out of the state assembly and watered it down, but it's still our bill. So the electoral process is a tactic, is a strategy. Beware of who you might get elected when they run all that stuff down during the campaign. But we've sat next to socialists, so-called socialists. We sat next to so-called progressives, and they turn into politicians and do the bidding of the Democratic Party.
0: Ah, I say. Well, we're going to get started. You want to say,

0: Welcome. We want to say jumbo. We say akwaba, hotep. We say salam, hola, uhuru, namaste, alafia, karibu, and in the language of our South Pacifica brothers and sisters, aloha. We're so pleased that you're with us, and we have got an exciting program for you today. The topic is Black August, commemorating Black resistance and revolution. And we've got two special guests. We have our sister Monifa Bandeli and our brother Kalonji Changa, and we'll be hearing from them shortly. But we do want to start with our Habari Gani, which is a phrase in Swahili, which means what's the news? And we've got the drums in the background bringing us your attention. You know, in our culture, when we hear drums, we're drawn, they get our attention. They also mimic our heartbeat and tell us something urgent is coming, something important. Pay attention, listen up. And we want to share with you the topic that we're talking about, Black August. Black August is a term that was coined in 1979, and it talks about recognizing and commemorating the work that has been done, that was done across the, not only New York City and the nation, but across the world. It commemorates the work of Black political prisoners, and it commemorates the Black freedom struggles in the United States and beyond. And it highlights Black resistance against the racial, colonial, and imperialist oppression that our people face. It takes place during the entire calendar month of August. And it was initiated by the Black guerrilla family in San Quentin State Prison in 1979, when a group of incarcerated people and activists came together to commemorate the deaths of George Jackson and Jonathan Jackson. And the revolutionary events that we can highlight that take place in August are in 1979. In 1791 was the beginning of the Haitian Revolution. In 1800 was Gabriel Prosser. In 1830, Nat Turner Rebellion. In 1965, the Watts Uprising. And in 2010, the Ferguson Revolt. And we also celebrate the birth of some of our more popularly known liberation fighters, including Chokwe Lumumba, Thomas Sankara, Fred Hampton Sr., Marcus Garvey, and Mutulu Shakur. We also celebrate the independence of Jamaica. And sadly, we recognize the deaths of Jonathan Jackson, George Jackson, Emmett Till, Mike Brown, and Safia Bakari. But those are some of the highlights for the month of August, Charles.
1: So, you know, we want to make this very, very clear. This is not a celebration. It's a commemoration. We don't want you to treat Black August like Black History Month in February. We don't want Black August barbecues, Black August dances, Black August sales, Black August. We don't want no kind of commercialization of Black August, because this is one of the truly liberating revolutionary resistance months that we focus on political prisoners. And we want our people to take this very, very seriously and not allow the colonial capitalist propaganda machine to commercialize it and turn it into something else.
0: Ashe, thank you so much. Well, you know, we have to eat, and we have food for our bodies, and we have food, the things that we can think about. So we're going to move now to Charles, who's going to do the food for the thought for the day.
1: Well, you can hear it in the background. A green onions. You know, this food for thought, I usually read an article out of a book of some of our great intellectuals or some of the things I've written as well. But today I just want to share some lightweight but deep thoughts that I had today. And I just jotted something down. So I'm going to share it with you. Because, man, when I think of the 51.2 million African people, Black people in America, in the belly of the beast, if we ever united on any serious level, we will turn this country inside out, and the revolution will be here before we know it. So I wrote a little piece called What If? Here we go. What if Marcus Garvey and W.E.B. Du Bois would have united instead of been divided? What if Malcolm X and the Honorable Elijah Muhammad would have stayed divided, then not united, instead of divided? What if Malcolm X and Martin Luther King would have united instead of divided? What if Huey P. Newton and Eldridge Cleaver would have stayed united instead of divided? What if Kwame Ture, Stokely Carmichael, and Martin Luther King would have stayed united instead of divided? What if Black liberation theology and Black power ideology would be the foundation of the Black church? What if Tupac and Biggie would have united and fought for our liberation instead of being divided? What if Black power, Black nationalists, revolutionary nationalists, cultural nationalists, Black communists, Black socialists, Black civil rights leaders all united instead of fighting each other? Where would Black people have been today? Where would we be today? In the belly of the beast in colonial capitalist America. I think we'd be way ahead than where we are now. So that's some serious food for thought.
0: Ah, Ashe, well done. I like the way you serve that up. Thank you so much. Well, we're here. We're at the highlight of our program, and we've got two exciting guests that we're going to be bringing forth. We're going to hear from them shortly. Charles,
1: yes,
0: you ready for that?
1: Yes, before they come on, we're going to have a song.
0: Oh, yes.
1: We're going to have our song. We always try to bring our guest on with a song. And we chose one because, you know, we're old school, so we go back into some of the old stuff, but fresh stuff. And I was thinking of how we got to just fight on, that we got to, you know, show the system that we're not afraid of anything. So we're going to hear something from a brother from the West Indies. And he was saying the harder they come. So the harder Trump comes, the harder he's going to fall. The harder imperialism comes, the harder it's going to fall. The harder capitalism comes, the harder it's going to fall. So let's hear from Jimmy Cliff, the harder they come.

0: Ah, that's right. Harder they come, the harder they fall. And we're going to see, it's been historically the case, and we're going to continue to know that. Well, we've got our two guests here today. We have Monifa Bandele, the Malcolm X grassroots movement and co-founder of Black August Hip Hop Project. And we have Kalonji Changa, the organizer, author, and co-founder of Black Power Media. We're so glad that both of you are here, and we're excited to share this topic of Black August with you at this point.
1: So we want to let you know how much we feel about both of you. We know you, Monifa, for such a long time, and we're just so proud of what you're doing. And we are new friends and comrades with Brother Kalonji, but we knew of each other for a very long time. So why don't we just start it off? We'll start with you, Monifa, and just tell people the importance of Black August, what it means not only to you, but what it means to us as a people for our liberation.
2: Thank you so much for having me and Black August Resistance to everyone. Black August is important, I think, because the tenets that were developed in 1979 resonate today. The four tenets of Black August that emerged from the California prison system leaders and activists like Atari Golden were: one, to study, right? All of the things that you two were discussing in the early part of the show, the various books that occur on all the amazing Black August reading lists are just really important for us to educate ourselves and to push back on how much, especially our history of resistance, is being erased in real time. So we need to study. The second tenet is to fast, right? Which basically means we need some discipline in our lives, right? To find the thing that you can give up during this month in order to really prepare yourself, your mind, your body, and your soul for the long time struggle ahead. The third tenet is to train. I love what Baba Sekou Odinga used to always tell us, is that whatever is your skill set, work on that. If you're a teacher, be a revolutionary teacher. If you're a carpenter, be a revolutionary carpenter, right? If you make music, be a revolutionary musician. If you are a poet, write poems about revolution. And so essentially saying is to hone your craft for the people, right? Constantly be training and working your mind, body, and soul. And the fourth and last tenet is to fight. And one of the books I love to recommend during this month is Baba Akinyele Umoja's book, We Will Shoot Back, because we have a long history of fighting and resisting. Contrary to what we're taught in schools and what popular media will have you believe, Black people have stood our ground ever since they attempted and did snatch us from the coast of Africa to incarcerating us, imprisoning us, all the way to today.
1: Well, thank you so much for that. Brother Kalonji Changa, we know that you're doing a great job with Black Power Media. As a matter of fact, you're running a series on Blood in My Eye, the book that Brother George Jackson had written, and some people say he was one of the greatest writers of our time. For C.R.L. James to say that, it's an awesome compliment. But talk a bit about the purpose of focusing on that book and tell us some of the commentary you want to make on Black August.
3: Hey, first and foremost, definitely honored to be on with you all today, tonight, this evening. I want to start off by saying, as Comrade Monifa said, Black August Resistance, long live the dragon. Today is a flea day. It is the day that our brother Jonathan Jackson went inside the Marin County Courthouse to liberate the Soledad brothers, including George Jackson. And it was the day that he, along with William Christmas and James McLean, became ancestors. And of course, Rochelle McGee was in that courtroom as well. And we know that Judge Harold Haley lost his life. But today is a flea day. And for folks who are unfamiliar with a flea day, there are four flea days during the month of August. The first one is on August 1st, which is the assassination of Jeffrey Kotari Golden. The second one would be today, which is, as I mentioned, Jonathan Jackson William Christmas and James McLean. The third flea day is August 13th, which would be for W.L. Nolan, Cleveland Edwards, and Alvin Juggs Miller. And of course, the final flea day would be the assassination of George Jackson, which took place August 21st, 1971. Now, oftentimes we hear people talk about flea days, but they just say it's a flea day and that's it. But the flea comes from the book War of the Flea and is a metaphor for guerrilla warfare or asymmetrical conflict. And so Robert Tabor wrote that book in 1965, and it's called The War of the Flea, a study of guerrilla warfare theory and practice. So they adopted that term because they looked at the government, this heavily armed government, as a dog, and the flea as an insurgent force. And they said that a single flea could bite a dog but not kill it. But a guerrilla group, together, it can give it 1,000 bites or whatever and cripple it. We took on the book Blood in My Eye, and I know many people would say, well, we read that already, so on and so forth. But I look at George Jackson's work, the Soledad Brothers and Blood in My Eye, sort of like I guess folks will look at a Bible. You know what I mean? You don't just say you read it one time and that's it. You study, you research, and you should often get more out of it, is how we feel.
1: Well, thank you so much for that. One of the things I want both of y'all to discuss, and we can go back to Manifa, you can start with it, but the role that Angela Davis played, because I know when the Soledad brothers got together, she had organized that committee, the defense committee for the Soledad brothers, and also the guns that Jonathan Jackson used were registered to Angela, and she became the 10 most on the 10 most wanted list of the FBI. You want to discuss that a little bit, Manifa?
2: Yeah, I mean, one of the things that every time I hear someone reference Ronald Reagan, former president and former governor of California, Ronald Reagan attempted to have Angela Davis executed under the death penalty in California as a part of that case. A lot of people know about Trump calling for the death penalty in the case of the Central Park now exonerated five here in New York State. But there's been this long history of these fascists that terrorize our community and the entire country trying to use the criminal justice system to execute our leaders, whether they're in prison or also someone like Angela Davis, who was on trial at that time, who ended up beating those charges.
1: Absolutely. And the interesting thing also, Kalonji, during that breakout with Jonathan, Rushel McGee survived. My man spent 67 years in prison. Talk a bit about, the types of political prisoners, prisoners of war, people like, say, Sekou Odinga, who come in as political warriors, and others like George Jackson, who were converted into that after they got in.
3: Yeah, so again, we know that throughout the years, there have been different ways to describe political prisoners, but the definition that we, our organization, the FTP movement, takes is one given by OG Kamasi from the Black August Organizing Committee, historian from the Black August Organizing Committee. And we say that a political prisoner is someone targeted or imprisoned because of their political actions, affiliations, and/or beliefs. And that a political prisoner is also a person who, while in prison, takes up and maintains political struggle. Now, of course, folks talk about different things like prisoners of war, and they talk about prisoners of conscience, and also, emerging political prisoners, et cetera. And so we attempt to just make it easy and say that, of course, as we know, everything in this country is political. The fact that we speak English is political, right? It's an act of, it's a response of political consequence. So for us, that's the definition that we take, and we think that we believe that there are so many known and unknown political prisoners. We know that, and I know that Manifa and you all being in the New York area, we remember there was a time back in the 90s when there was hardly any brothers and sisters coming home. You know what I mean? And then all of a sudden, you know, it kind of fast tracked. I would say mid to around 2010, we started getting more out, you know. And I think that one of the things for folks like us that have been in movement for 4 decades plus, I think that sometimes it's kind of difficult to grasp some of these emerging political prisoners, because a lot of times you have the quote unquote hashtag movements and so many others, this whole social media thing where, you know, they'll call anyone a political prisoner. They could be out on some BS and, you know, get caught up in some nonsense, and all of a sudden they're political. Now, of course, we have folks like George Jackson and Malcolm, who went in, and when they went into these prisons, they weren't necessarily considered political, but they gained and earned their politic while they were incarcerated, and so they came out on the right side of the barricades.
1: Manifa, I understand that I was speaking to your husband, Lumumba Bandele, on our program yesterday, and he was talking about the hip hop movement that you went to Cuba and 4,000 people and got a lot of artists involved in this whole idea of Black August and the political prisoners. You want to talk a little bit about that?
2: Yeah, absolutely. A key mentors and inspiration to the Black August Hip Hop Project are two of our fierce freedom fighters who were political exiles in Cuba, Mama Nahanda Abiodun and Mama Asada Shakur. And in 1997, while we were on break from school, we attended the World Youth and Student Conference there, where tens of thousands of young people actually came from all over the world. But also thousands came down from the United States in defiance of, at that time, the travel ban. It was in, you know, the embargo was in place, to participate in this World Youth Festival that was sponsored by Cuba. And at that conference, you know, Mama Nahanda and Mama Asada, they were our elders on the ground. You know, they were the ones taking us around, meeting with the different delegations. And one of the things that they always said, this is going back to the 90s, like Kalonji talked about, where there wasn't a lot of traction happening. You know, there was some, we were able to stop that execution of Mumia Abu-Jamal in 95, but there wasn't a lot of traction. They said that you can't celebrate us and sing our song, because, you know, people wanted to quote Mama Asada, but she said, "You have to fight to free my comrades. You have to fight to free them all." And she always wanted to hold up a big, I call it like a reflecting mirror, right? The more publicity and popularity that she gained, she tried the best that she could from Cuba to try to direct that energy back to the people who liberated her from prison, right? She was like, we cannot leave them behind. And so some of the folks on that trip, including Lumumba, were already doing things like youth back to school concerts. And they were like, well, here's the tool in our toolbox, going back to like, use the skills that you have. We know how to do these hip hop concerts. So we will put together this Black August Hip Hop Project. And that was Lumumba, couple of comrades from Stress Magazine, which was a hip hop magazine at that time that went down. And then there was Students for Jericho. I don't know if you remember that group with Kofi Taha. And so those three entities with Malcolm X Grassroots Movement launched that very next year, our first Black August hip hop concert. And a few years later, when we brought, and we would bring those artists back to Cuba to meet with them. And one of those artists was Common. And after meeting and sitting with our elders, he came back and he wrote the piece Song for Asada, that's on his album, Like Water for Chocolate, popularizing them to another generation and also the political prisoners who we were struggling to free. So that was like the origin story of the Black August Hip Hop Project. But of course, it lasted for over a decade. And we took those delegations of artists not only to Cuba, but to places like Venezuela, Brazil, South Africa, Tanzania, connecting with liberation struggles in those nations as well.
0: I'm so glad that Charles posed that question to you, because I want you to speak, both Kalonji and Monifa, to speak about the importance of the international aspect of our struggles, the struggle not just here on these shores, but across the world. And you already referenced Cuba and some of the work that and connections that were made there. But I want you to speak also further about the impact and the importance and the attempts of this government to thwart that reach for internationalism. I'll start with you, Brother Kalonji.
3: Okay, yeah. So, interestingly enough, we're sitting here 47 years into Black August, but at the same time, just a couple weeks ago, we had Marco Rubio with his Cuba report, in which he named a number of groups, everyone from the Jericho Movement to Black Alliance for Peace, National Lawyers Guild, People's Forum, and so many others, right? And he wanted to make Cuba sort of the epicenter of resistance, the communist epicenter, as if before Fidel toppled Batista's regime, that there was no resistance coming from African people home or abroad. I think that it is imperative that we keep our liberation struggles and movements and fighters at the forefront. When we're talking about liberation, we should always remember, the continent. It is again imperative. We have to remember the Land of Freedom Party, which these which Europeans call the Mau Mau. We have to remember the Dada Kamathis. We have to remember the Patrice Lumumbas. We have to remember the Bikos and so many others on an international level. And we also have to remember that there are struggles that are going on right now, not just the ones that are popular. We have to remember the Sudan. We have to remember what's going on in the Congo and Rwanda, et cetera. So, and of course with Cuba, Venezuela, and other places that you name, but it is imperative for us not to be such a narrow-minded, localized front, because I think that oftentimes we have these groups that come along and say, well, just worry about what's going on in your neighborhood, or just worry about what's going on in the United States. When in fact, we know that according to them, we are 14, 15% of the US population. And we know that movement alone, we are fractured. We have so many factions and fractions and whatnot. So it is imperative for us to reach beyond, like our ancestors did, like the El-Haj Malik Shabazz's and the Panther Party and so many others decided to do. And so because of the fact that we've had reach, places like Cuba became safe spaces for the Mama Sadas and the Nanahandas and the Robert Williams and so on and so forth, and so many others throughout the diaspora.
1: That's so important, Brother Kalonji, because that's why we have African ALD Day, African Liberation Day. And I remember way back then in those times when the African liberation movements were occurring and the guerrilla warfare was happening on the continent. We're talking about, in Namibia, SWAPO, we're talking about Mozambique and Frelimo and some of the liberation movements. And Ghana was liberated with Kwame Nkrumah, and Patrice Lumumba liberated the Congo. Sékou Touré liberated Guinea, and Tanzania was liberated by Julius Nyerere. And then Algeria was liberated by Ahmed Bambaélé. And all of those liberation movements, were squashed to some extent. But it revived itself now. Thomas Sankara came to Harlem. Cuba, Castro came to Harlem, met with Malcolm X. So, Monifa, those struggles that we've been through and the struggles now and the connections that y'all are making to the international community is critical for our liberation, because we have to have a Black base, a Black Revolutionary Party, revolutionary organizations. But we have to begin to form alliances with the Asian revolutionaries and the Puerto Rican revolutionaries, like we did in the Panther Party with the Young Lords and so many others. So talk a bit about that and the Sahel revolution that's happening in Mali, Burkina Faso, and in Niger and West Africa.
2: Yeah, I think that, I'm so glad you named this because those international ties and work to build solidarity was really kind of like standing on the shoulders of Pan-African movements from decades before, right? And what you're seeing right now is a very intentional and coordinated effort through these online diaspora wars, right? To make sure that Black people all over the globe stay within the lines that were drawn by Europeans, right? Like to make sure that we don't identify with each other, but instead we cling to terminologies or to languages like English versus French in regions where we need to fight together. And so when you're watching it in real time, you're like, oh, okay. This is similar to some of the tactics that we saw during COINTELPRO, before that in McCarthy era, like the divide, put wedges between people that should be in solidarity with each other is kind of easy to do, right? Because people fall into these categories and will fight each other and will spend so much time and energy in these diaspora wars. It
1: That's
2: is
1: right.
2: unreal, right? And so we have to push back. We have to take a look internally and say, did we take our foot off the gas with our international solidarity work and with our Pan-African work? And how do we get back to a rhythm where we're helping people to understand, one people, one aim, one destiny, and that we are inside a colonial project that is international. They are internationalists,
1: That's right.
2: right, in their oppression of us globally. And so I'm so glad you raised that because I mean, even today, man, I don't even want to open up social media the way that they have been able to get us fighting against each other using labels and borders designed by colonial powers.
1: Wow. Colonialism is no joke. They will definitely have in you thinking your friends or your enemies, and your enemies are your friends, as Malcolm has taught us so well. Getting back to Cuba for a moment, I think their great focus on Cuba, the reason why they attacked Venezuela the way they did, and the way they're attacking and losing to Iran the way they are, and they even attacked, bombed Nigeria, which is a puppet sellout government, because they really are trying to hit China. Because of the rise of China, they're trying to hit China. And China has developed a more positive relationship with Africa, and so has Russia, because they're not talking about building military bases. They're not talking about changing the system and to the system like theirs. Beneficial arrangements. And some people say, well, Charles, don't you think that China is going to be the new economic colonization of Africa? Not with these brothers and sisters now. They know we are too sharp for that. And just remember, most of us don't have any Chinese names or Russian names, or speak any Chinese languages or Russian languages. We speak European languages, English, French, Portuguese, Italian, because those were our oppressors. So talk a bit about, particularly in Cuba, when Cuba called or when Africa called, Cuba answered. When the Caribbean called, Cuba answered. Answered with their blood, answered with their technicians. And when Inez and I went to Cuba, we got a chance to go to the medical school. Monifa, to our surprise, when I was speaking to the students, two students got up and say, "Hey, Councilman Barron," they were from East New York, receiving a free medical
2: Medical
1: education.
2: degree.
1: That's right. Talk a bit about Cuba and its relationship to Africa.
2: Absolutely. First, I want to point out that a large percentage of the Cuban population are African descendant people, that they signed up to help fight to end colonialism in places like Angola. And they sign up to be doctors and nurses throughout the Caribbean and throughout the world. And they sign up to train our young people who go to Cuba to learn medicine. So I definitely want to point that out, because I know, like you said, like even in our terminology here, we almost say that, like, when people speak Spanish, all of a sudden they're not Black people, you know, or when people speak French, all of a sudden they're not Black people, right? We're kind of like everywhere, right? And these languages sometimes have become the identifiers for our folks. But yeah, absolutely. I mean, Cuba, we know, we talked about Mama Nahanda and Mama Asada and people seeking political asylum there, and them opening up their country with welcome arms to our freedom fighters. But also, when we went to that World Youth Festival in 1997, the Cuban people housed the delegates that came from all over the country. Like, you were assigned to a family. And I remember our bus full of students from all over the world pulled up to an apartment complex, and these Afro-Cubans opened up their homes. They made space in living rooms. They made guest rooms that probably weren't guest rooms, probably had kids double up, you know, for the week, so that these international students can come. And almost uniformly, some of them have fought in Angola. You know, they had been to Southwest Africa to end white supremacy in countries far away. And they would say, you know, this is like person to person, human beings. We put our lives on the line for Black liberation. And these are everyday men and women in Cuba. So I want people to know that, because they want the propaganda is that the people in Cuba on high, you know, are forcing Cuban doctors to save lives in the Caribbean, you know, all kinds of ridiculousness. But when you get there and you meet the Cuban people, you find a resilience and a fierce dedication to liberation and a knowledge of Black history. I mean, they were talking about Fanon and Malcolm X better than those of us that had gone to school here in the United States. And Patrice Lumumba, you know, Lumumba can walk around, especially at that time, walk around and people are like, Lumumba, what kind of name is that? In Cuba, everyone knew the name Lumumba. Children knew the name Lumumba in Cuba.
1: Kalonji?
3: Yes, sir. Yes, sir. I mean, you know, I'm listening, and I'm going back to what Monifa was talking about in regards to the Berlin Conference, right? I mean, just this whole separation piece. And for me, it's like the Berlin Conference right now is mental. You know what I'm saying? It's like they've separated, you know, and I agree with you, Monifa. You know, you hop on social media these days and you got cats just, people just arguing about just straight dumb-ish. And it's confusing, but the beautiful thing about it is you get to see in real time what side of the barricades folks are on. You get to see in time, and sometimes you're disappointed. But one thing that I've learned throughout my tenure is that you grow to respect those who have been steadfast. You know what I'm saying? And you learn the difference between a comrade and a friend. We don't have to hang out. We don't have to kick it at each other's homes, whatever, so on and so forth. But I know that I can count on certain people to do certain things. And that's how I look at this on an international scale. But because when we talk about Cuba, we talk about what Cuba did, has done for us, and rightfully so. And that is why when Fidel came to New York, it was not only Malcolm that looked out for him, but it was everyday people like Bumpy Johnson who took him to the hotel in Harlem and said, "Listen, this is somewhere that you can stay. You don't have to pitch a tent outside of the United Nations. You don't have to be disregarded or disrespected because of the fact that we respect what it is that you're doing for us." And Fidel understood that he was an African. You know, he understood that he was an African, Che Guevara, so on and so forth. And so I'm saying all that to say that this whole thing with Cuba right now, as with Iran, as with what went on with Maduro in Venezuela and the whole ICE situation, and what went on going back to Moise back in Haiti when he was assassinated, all of this is a part of a timeline. It is a historical timeline, and it is a plan of action that they have. It's long range, it's long term. It's not about whether it's Obama, Biden, or Clinton, or Trump. This is how the US gets down. We talk about white supremacy and hegemony. This is how it operates. We're witnessing this in real time. We're witnessing what's going on in Palestine in real time, but we can't be swayed and we can't be dismayed and we can't get fall victim to to the sidetracking of the slave, because you have so many black folks. You know, to call yourself an African in 2026 is a revolutionary act.
1: Yes, it is. Well, you
3: It's
1: know.
3: a yeah. I'm sorry.
1: No, no, no, go ahead. Go ahead.
3: So I'm just saying, like, we have to be steadfast and we have to be clear that you know, we're moving in warp speed, and we have to understand that either we're gonna get it together, or they're gonna get us together.
1: I was laughing because we're so excited about hearing from y'all. We almost forgot to give out our numbers to the callers to call in and ask some questions. So it's only about a few minutes left. But call us. You can reach us at 212-209-2877. 212-209-2877. If you want to join our conversation with Sister Monifa Bandeli and Brother with Kalonji Changa, call us at 212-209-2877. 2877. So with the few minutes that we have left, I want to talk about where do we go from here? You know, we've been through so much in our struggle, you know, on so many levels. And yeah, we got Trump in, and not that when the Democrats get in, anything gets any better. But so where, which way should our people go? And one of the most important pieces is with the great revolutionary or Black freedom fighter in South Africa said, the most important weapon in the hands of the oppressor is the mind of the oppressed. So, where do we go from here?
3: Well, I think that we are in a space right now where it's all about our survival. Kwame Ture said we will survive America. And so I think that for me, and shout out to my organization, because folks always hear about Black Power Media. That is our propaganda arm. And I want folks to be clear that I'm a part of an organization, and my organization is the FTP movement. And we've been around for 22 years. And it's important for me to say that because of the fact that I don't ever want folks to get us confused into thinking that we are just, you know, we're some YouTubers or whatever the case is, right? This is propaganda, and we want to make sure it rolls correctly. But I say that right now for all organizations, first of all, join an organization, of course, but we have to focus on survival preparedness. It's for years, folks have been saying free the land, and that's a beautiful thing. Now we have land. For years, you know, we have folks like Dr. John Henry Clark saying, we don't even own our own toilet paper. Now we got that. You understand what I'm saying? So it's about survival and preparedness. We can no longer say, okay, there's a hurricane or some type of disaster, man-made or freak of nature, whatever the case is, and we are unprepared. We can't be laid up in a Superdome next to the same people who are quote unquote victims. You understand what I'm saying? We have survival and preparedness to me. If you're not working on a survival preparedness component, then you really just Putin in the wind. It sounds good in theory. You know what I'm saying? And survival preparedness can be anything from dealing with political prisoners and fighting against police terrorism to growing your own food, you know, training yourself. So that's why those tenets that Monifa spoke about earlier when in regards to Black August, it shows and proves that Black August is not a month. It is resistance all year round. But we just come to that particular that month is when we say, okay, boom, let's huddle up and let's make sure we're on the right side of things.
1: Monifa?
2: Yeah, I agree. I'll just add that we have to organize, organize, organize, which you always say, Charles and Inez, because we have to really win over our people. And then on top of that, we have to build these systems of education. I'm noticing more and more that it becomes difficult to do political education, to do organizing, because people have been systemically miseducated, diseducated. You know, they have been fed lies and the truth has been erased. And so you're like starting from scratch. So the Malcolm X grassroots movement, my organization, we actually have a school in Atlanta, K through 8 school called Quilombo, and we do a summer camp camp every year called Camp Pumziko. And, you know, really calling on exactly what the brother said, join an organization, but make sure your organization has a program that is mentoring and educating and developing young people. Because this is a long-term struggle. And we have to prepare the next wave of folks to be able to be up against this wave of propaganda coming in from the colonial powers. That conversations I'm having now are harder than conversations that we were having in the 90s. And I know our people mean well, but they've been fed so many lies that they can't really see straight.
1: Wow. You know, what's so deep about all of this, and I always ponder.
2: Oh, well, let me say, chief among them before you start is this idea that Black people in America are not Africans. Like, I want people to know how in the basement things are. And of course, it's not talking about everybody. Of course, a lot of young people that I know are very advanced politically. But the fact that there's just even a segment of folks in our community that are taking in this propaganda and believing it hardcore shows what a dire situation we are in terms of our education, our political education.
1: Well, you know, we've been talking about stuff like this for a long time, and some of us have been in the struggle for decades. And I just think that when you look at what's happening now, we often say that the American empire is in crisis, is in decline, but we don't want people to think that it's weak. It is still very powerful. It's still very dangerous.
2: That's right.
1: Still is like being in a cage with a wounded animal that has a lot of fangs, you know, ready to light into you. So what about that, you know, people feeling which way the American empire is moving? You know, they see the dollar is being challenged. The World Bank is being challenged. The International Monetary Fund is being challenged. And it appears that all great empires rise and fall. There's no great empires that live forever. Remember the British Empire said the sun never set on the British Empire. Now it's a little mud pat in England talking about Brexit and having all kinds of problems. So we can end it with that. We have about a couple of minutes left. Each one of you can say what your feelings are on our future projections with a dying empire, but we're in the belly of the beast. Kalonji?
3: Well, I would start by quoting my father, the gangster Trini man that he was, right? Or that he is, right? I would say that, you know, when I was 14, I told him, hey, I'm going to join the NAACP. I'm going to infiltrate it. It's going to become more revolutionary, so on and so forth. And I gave him this long spiel, and he just sat there, you know, eating his chicken with his hot sauce, the hottest hot sauce you can find. And, you know, he's sweating. And I went through this whole spiel. I said, well, what do you think about that? He said, well, when a building's on fire and it's 14 floors and 13 of them are burning, you don't grab a bucket. You try to get the hell out of the building. Mm-hmm. And so the thing is right now, we have to understand that this system must crumble. It must fall. And the best we can pray for this particular empire is that we are left standing on the rubble, ready to rebuild.
1: All right. Monifa, you have the last word.
2: Yeah. I mean, I feel hopeful. I believe in the strength and the power of our people to persevere. That I think of the analogy about the Phoenix rising, like from the ashes, we need to start thinking about world building. We've been thinking about world building, but, you know, just more intention to, like, while we fight to stop authoritarianism and fascism, we also have to create a space where we are dreaming and imagining and world building. What is it that we want to have in its place? Mm-hmm. And I'll quote one of my mentors, Baba Chokwe Lumumba, who's mm-hmm. also born during Black August. We celebrate him. When he talked about what it means for us as leaders. And he always used to say, if you don't love the people, then sooner or later, eventually, you'll betray the people. And what we're seeing is we've been taught so much to hate ourselves from the way that we look to what we think to how we like, it's just we're just conditioned. And I want us to also, in addition to, escaping the Berlin building and building a new world, reorient ourselves to loving Black people, to loving ourselves, because if not, what we build will also be unsustainable because so many of us will be trying to get back aligned, right, with white supremacy. So that's my thing is love the people, and I believe we're going to win.
1: Beautiful way to end
0: We
1: our
0: are.
1: program. We want to thank our guests this week. They were Monifa Bandeli from the Malcolm X Grassroots Movement and Kalonji Changa from Black Power Media, and an author and a powerful, powerful organizer himself. So, as we say each and every week, as we hear our theme music and as we go out, remember, remember the truth. They'll set you free, and power is the great equalizer. Black power.
0: Black power.

0: good evening. I'm Paul D'Arienzo with the headlines. In the holy city of Mecca, the leaders of Saudi Arabia, Turkey, and Pakistan signed a joint defense agreement on Friday. The agreement states any armed attack against any one of the three states shall be regarded as an attack against them all. All three countries have long histories of military cooperation. During the six-month-long war begun by Israel and the United States against Iran, American facilities in Saudi Arabia have come under repeated attack by missiles launched from Iran's territory. In recent weeks, the Houthi-led government of Yemen has attacked ships carrying oil from Saudi Arabia, claiming to have shut down the Red Sea, where 15% of the world's trade passes. And in national news, the United States economy unexpectedly lost 23,000 jobs in July, even as the unemployment rate declined slightly to 4.1%. The loss came primarily from a decline in government sector jobs, attributed to Elon Musk's Doge cuts. National Economic Council Director Kevin Hassett said the decline was just a temporary blip.
1: The proof will be in the number that we get next month. If you were to get a sequence of numbers like this, there's not going to be special factors every month, but our expectation is that everything else, which is saying that we're booming, is more consistent with the decline in the unemployment rate that we saw than in the payroll number.
0: What has been touted as a strong jump in new jobs last month was heavily revised down to a small gain of 20,000, while May and June combined was revised down by more than 100,000 jobs. The decline in unemployment was credited to people leaving the workforce rather than new hiring. And on Thursday, President Donald Trump signed two executive orders he said would limit the number of people born in the United States who can become citizens. Trump's Deputy Chief of Staff, Stephen Miller, is the point man on the White House anti-immigrant agenda.
2: It ends what has been one of the gravest and most egregious abuses of the American system, and it keeps American citizenship sacred.
0: The orders came after the United States Supreme Court rejected Trump's assault on what he calls birthright citizenship, a guarantee under the 14th Amendment, ensuring anyone born on U.S. territory automatically becomes a citizen. The American Civil Liberties Union has stated they expect immediate legal challenges. And on Capitol Hill, this week the Senate Judiciary Committee held a confirmation hearing for Trump's nominee for general counsel of the Federal Communications Commission. Senator John Kennedy, a Republican from Louisiana, grilled Adam Kanzweb about the FCC role in television and political speech.
3: Well, we haven't given the FCC the right to regulate freedom of speech, have we?
4: You have required the FCC to regulate broadcasters pursuant to the public interest.
3: And who decides what the public interest is?
4: It is the judgment of the FCC following precedent and following the law.
0: Kanzweb added the main decider of what is free speech is going to be President Trump. Closer to home, temperatures in the New York metropolitan area have soared well into the 90s as severe thunderstorm watches were issued by the National Weather Service for New York City, Rockland County, northeastern New Jersey, and southwestern Connecticut. Flash flood warnings have also been issued for New Jersey, including Hunter, Warren, Morris, Sussex, and Bergen counties, beginning at this hour. Meanwhile, at City Hall, the weather was a topic for a news conference hosted by Mayor Zoran Mamdani. He had some of his top agency heads and the city's media there.
5: We have been hard at work to prepare for this moment and all of the moments that will come after this. Not that long ago, I was standing alongside our DEP commissioner to celebrate the Bureau of Coastal Resilience and the more than $40 million that we were investing to increase the operating capacity around initiatives that include having new flood walls, learning from the legacy that our city had when it came to Sandy.
0: New York City recently announced a $43.2 million expansion of its Bureau of Coastal Resilience to operate and maintain major flood protection systems. Those projects can be controversial. An unpopular coastal wall being completed along the Lower East Side led to long-term closing of most of the popular Jacob Riis Park amidst calls by some residents for more creative solutions for rising sea level and stronger and wetter storms. And former New York City Mayor Eric Adams was loudly booed and heckled by residents of Wisconsin Rapids in Wisconsin last week. He was appearing as a paid advisor for PNK Group, pitching a controversial 209-acre artificial intelligence data center to a hostile local crowd. The 150-megawatt data center is proposed for the site of a former paper mill. Residents shouted, "Put it in your own backyard, and you belong in prison." From New York City, I'm Paul D'Arienzo. 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
6: My goodness, Paul. Mayor Adams getting booed in Wisconsin. Man, I guess the word is out. Anyway, with all that said, the previous program was Speak of Truth to Power with the Barons, and that is heard Friday starting at 5 p.m. here on WBAI New York, 99.

0: Behind the headlines. I'm Janine Jackson. This week on Counterspin, if you look for media coverage about the farm bill that's currently passing through Congress, you can find it at sites like agriculture.com or agripulse.com or those outlets that have ag sections. If you look for coverage of SNAP, the largest food assistance program in the country, you can find that lots of other places. And while some of those headlines are about deadbeat parents and SNAP fraud, these days many more say things like nearly 19,000 state kids have lost SNAP benefits over past year. That's Connecticut. Or Illinois launches new program to provide food benefits to people who lost SNAP. Or small grocery stores cutting inventory, considering layoffs as SNAP dollars decline. Overwhelmingly local, reporters are documenting how cuts to SNAP are hurting people and communities, but the lack of major media stories linking the program to the farm bill seem somehow emblematic of the opacity around this country's lawmaking on critical questions around food. We'll get an update from Gina Plotinino, Director of SNAP Policy and Advocacy at the Food Research and Action Center. Also on the show, people who rely on food benefit programs have long been a punching bag for both right-wing ideologues and their corporate media enablers. Claiming people working full-time jobs that just don't provide them enough to feed their families are really just grifters. Living high on your dime is a time-honored tactic, no matter how far it falls afield of reality. We talked about that last year with the president of Food Research and Action Center, Crystal Fitzsimons. We'll add a little bit of that conversation today as well. That's coming up this week on Counterspin, and we'll get right to it. We're recording Tuesday, August 4th. That's 2 days ahead of a proposed meeting of the Senate Agriculture Committee, called by its chair, John Boozman, Republican from Arizona, for a markup of the Farm Bill. According to the House Agriculture Committee website, this Farm Bill, or the Farm Food and National Security Act of 2026, quote, builds on the historic ag investments made last summer in H.R. 1, close quote, which they assert is often known as the working families tax cuts. Of course, in reality land, H.R. 1, last year's budget reconciliation package, is more often known by the weird Trumpian One Big Beautiful Bill Act. Many people don't realize that what's called the Farm Bill is not just about farmers. It's about food and who has access to it. And so it covers not just investment in crops or agricultural input prices, but SNAP, the Federal Supplemental Nutrition Assistance Program that offers food benefits to families that need it. But confusion and concern around the Farm Bill and the role of H.R. 1 is not just about language. It's about the opacity around legislative process, how laws get made and changed, and who's at the table. Here to help us sort through some of this is Gina Plotinino. She's Director of SNAP Policy and Advocacy at the Food Research and Action Center. She joins us now by phone. Welcome to Counterspin, Gina Plotinino.
1: Thank you for having me.
0: Well, we can't know precisely what's going to happen in committee on Thursday, but please ground us in what we do know about the impacts on SNAP from H.R. 1 that maybe are going to come up. What are the major concerns for anyone who cares about access to food supports?
1: Yes, absolutely. And I think what we need to realize is that the Farm Bill has always been a partnership between agriculture and food. And there should never be losers and winners when it comes to our food systems. The reconciliation law from past July already gave a significant amount of money in terms of some of ag relief for very ultra-wealthy

0: companies, almost $66 billion. So that weekend, the conversation that we're having today in terms of the partnership and where the conversations around agriculture and SNAP come into play. What happened last year is that states' administrative share went from 50% to 75%. Those additional 25% averages about $17 billion every 5 years. Those are additional monies that states now have to play beginning this October. It created, for the first time in history, SNAP benefit cost share, meaning that states beginning in FY28 will have to pay a portion of the benefit amounts. And for some states, it's anywhere within the range of $1 billion to $5 billion extra, making SNAP for the first time in history part of a state's line item budget and having to compete with other state priorities. It eliminated SNAP access for humanitarian non-citizens, which include refugees and asylees. It defunded SNAP education. It eliminated home internet as a deductible utility cost, therefore lowering SNAP benefit amounts. And it made changes to another utility, which made it increase paperwork. And it expanded the documentation requirements of individuals who now can only get SNAP for 3 months in a 3-year period to now include individuals up to age 64 and caretakers of children, veterans, homeless individuals or unsheltered individuals, and youth aging out of foster care. I mention that background because this farm bill doesn't address all of the concerns that I just mentioned. It specifically only does one, which it tries to address the benefit cost share. And I can answer more questions if you want on that piece.
1: Well, please, you know, I mean, I think I'm going to ask folks to go back and listen more slowly to what you've just rolled out in terms of those impacts. But I will say that I think folks who are just kind of consuming media might think, oh, well, the federal government is offsetting a cost here, you know, and that might be cruel, but it still amounts to us saving money. And what you're talking about is it's about shifting responsibility and costs from the federal level to the state level. It's not about eliminating the need, certainly, and it's not even about eliminating the cost. It's just about shifting it, yeah?
0: It is, but also what do we get in return, right? We didn't engage, number one, to pass this bill that also included the largest cuts to healthcare, education, and other priorities for working Americans. We, as a country, didn't lower down house costs or improve wages. We didn't get anything. Those in the top 20% and really in the top 1% got the most transfer of wealth. And there's various from both conservative and progressive groups who have said that this was the largest tax cuts to go to these very wealthy people. So in order to pay for it, Congress decided to offset programs that benefit low-wage and working Americans. And that impacts us all because a lot of these states are already called funder states, meaning that they give more to the federal government that they get back. So right. This idea that states are not putting it enough, it really doesn't add up with the evidence and the facts.
1: Absolutely. And I think that folks will only, unfortunately, learn in the future about this cascading effects and impacts of H.R. 1, in particular in terms of SNAP, you know, and just to build on that, I read in, I think it was in the Hartford Courant, but it was about how it's hard to even put together a story for advocates and for reporters about SNAP because you can't always get the data. You know, the data, the information that you're talking about the impacts, it's not necessarily so easily accessible. And that's kind of also a choice.
0: Well, you know, it's interesting because for years, for over 25 years, we have the gold standard in terms of data capturing the poverty and food security and hunger of our nation. And right after this bill passed, about a couple of weeks later, the administration chose to no longer have that survey, a survey that has been the gold standard. So we don't have the data for last year, 2025, to see, like, did hunger increase? you know, did poverty increase in our country? And same thing for this year. Unless Congress works to force the administration to make these changes, the administration ensured that we wouldn't have the data to validate what everyone is saying. What we do have in the limited data that we have access to, and this is published by the U.S. Department of Agriculture almost every 2 months, is a droppage in participation. And based on April data, which is the most up-to-date data, we have almost 5 million individuals who have lost access to SNAP. And we also have data that shows that majority of people utilizing SNAP are children, followed by older adults, followed with people with disabilities. So these are some of the most vulnerable in our country who most likely are the ones who have lost access to these benefits as a result of these policies.
1: And, you know, it so countervails the narrative. And I hate to spend time with corporate media's narrative, but it impacts what happens. And so the storyline we hear is people gaming the system, people who could work and just don't want to. And I guess the inaccessibility or difficulty of accessing information is so important because if reporters wanted to tell the real story about who accesses SNAP, who they are, for how long, for what reasons, the whole conversation would be different, is my understanding, and we might have a different conversation about it.
0: Absolutely. I mean, the data that we do have is, you know, studies that show that most people are in SNAP anywhere from 6 months to 2 years. It's not a permanent program. People are in the program because the economy is not strong, right? The program reacts to the economy. Also, you know, they join it for three main reasons. Is I lost my job, my wages have been reduced, or I have a family member to take care of. Single moms are most likely to be in the program, and part of that is the childcare issues and the ability to be able to have full-time wage employment. And like I said, majority of folks are children, followed by older adults and people with disabilities. So yes, the five-year-old is not working because he's going to school. Right. So, you know, same thing. But the other data that we do have is that 80% of these households have someone who is working. And if you go state by state with some of the states that we do have data of, they'll tell you majority of people are working. They're just not documenting enough hours, right? We live in a gig economy. We have some of the largest employers who benefit from SNAP who do not provide sufficient hours for individuals because the moment you do, you have to provide health care. And so these are individuals trying to do 2 to 3 jobs in order to make ends meet.
1: Well, I want to pull you back to maybe a more boring aspect, but I think it's important, which is we're talking about the impacts of H.R. 1 on the farm bill and what maybe will happen to try to fiddle with it. You know, I think that we don't see the administrative struggle. We don't see the behind-the-scenes dysfunction. But it's an important part of what H.R. 1 threw, the monkey wrench they threw into the farm bill and to SNAP benefits. This paperwork aspect, this is important. This is materially important, even though reporters might not think it's interesting enough to write about. But it's going to change people's lives.
0: Absolutely. You know, states, historically, state agencies have not been funded as they should, particularly after the pandemic. You know, we had veteran workers retire. We had individuals, and states have not, you know, cases did increase because there was so much need, and the states didn't keep up with that need. So we have caseworkers doing more cases than they should. You know, the technology is not there. Mm-hmm. And every time you create new policy, just think about having a job and there's a new modem or anything you have to learn. Think about, it's not just 2 or 3 employees. Some of these state agencies have thousands of you know, sometimes hundreds of, if not thousands of people working for them, depending on the size. But you have to teach every one of these caseworkers, oh, these are the new policies and this is the way you have to implement it. They have to do new trainings. They have to, you know, update their computer systems to do all of it. It's a huge administrative burden. And that sort of relates to individuals also access, because as caseworkers are spending more time implementing this, they have less time to pick up the phone. They have less time to process the applications on time. And so people are getting cut off.
1: It's just the reality of it, you know, and I wish that reporters would just connect those dots better. Let me ask you this question. You know, the moral policing of what SNAP benefits ought to be used for, it's part of the moral policing of people accessing benefits. It's an age-old narrative in the media. And let's be clear, it's just about some people accessing some federal benefits, you know. But I'm old enough to remember welfare queens who I was told were buying steak and lobster on my tax dollars. And I'll just never stop blaming news media for this, because it's such an easy, lazy, punching down narrative. But as we've kind of talked about, it thrives on an ignorance of who uses benefits, why they use benefits. But the media conversation to me is like three blocks down from what's actually happening. And it worries me.
0: 100%. You know, when President Johnson started his war on poverty, he chose an Appalachian family, white family with kids, to see and tell the country to invest. Right? Because this is important. But when those attacks began, you know, under the Reagan administration and then continued through the Clinton administration, they utilized a black woman, right, for a negative aspect. And that has really led to, you know, the media sort of portraying who utilizes these benefits when the data tells us a different story. What it has led is that less communities of color utilize this program. It's mostly white Americans by almost 50% more than other populations who utilize this program. Yet, as they are attacking the program, people are always thinking it's others. They're not thinking about the teacher in your school who doesn't make enough money and has to be on SNAP. In order to provide for their children, they have to apply for this program.
1: We're certainly not thinking about the fact that Amazon and Walmart are posting, you know, historic profits while large numbers of their workers are relying on SNAP. Like, we're not connecting that dot. Media are not encouraging us to connect those dots at all.
0: Yeah, absolutely. And the state records show that for the labor market of, like, you know, these very large corporations who made extra money as a result of HR1, their CEOs make more than 400 to 500% more than their employees. And they're part of the reason why people, you know, people are working. You're just not giving them enough hours or paying them enough in order so that they don't have to rely on this program.
1: Well, I'm going to ask you, I know that Food Research and Action Center has a week of action coming up at the end of this month, hoping folks will engage the information that they learn into something to do about it, which is, it's where we're at in 2026. We're very much looking for levers of power to use. We're very informed, some of us, and we just don't know what to do. And I just want to ask you, what is this week of action about?
0: This week of action is to make sure that every person is involved in protecting and restoring SNAP. And people may think, well, I'm not in SNAP. I don't know anyone. It does impact you because, you know, there are less resources now going into your state. There's even less resources going into your city. And as less, you know, SNAP, for every dollar spent, $1.80 stays in your local economy. As your local grocer closes its doors, as your state gives less money for funding for the cities because now they have to offset some of the harms as a result of HR1, maybe you didn't get that additional school bus. Maybe you didn't get that road paved. Maybe you didn't get the extra teacher. Like, it touches us directly and indirectly. And so people need to just call out their members of Congress and say, we are the wealthiest country on earth. Hunger is an issue. And it is a political will that we can stop now has been almost 5 million people who have lost access to SNAP. That gets carried out by local cities and municipalities. We want you to be aware of how important this program is and why we as a country need to protect it and restore it.
1: you know, I said that was the last question, but this is my actual last question. By the time that folks hear this show, they may have seen reporting. I'm not expecting a torrent of reporting, but they maybe have seen reporting on the Boozman committee markup. And I just would ask, what questions would you have folks keep in mind as they read media coverage of this agriculture committee conversation? What would you have them keep front of mind?
0: You think about this as a food system, like SNAP is one of many titles, but it is the bigger one that has been most impacted. See who's getting a benefit. And as they listen to his proposal, do not fall onto the strawman argument and the trickery that says we are already doing the much that we can, because you're not. You're asking states to pay 20% more. You're only doing this for 1 year, while other states like Alaska, who had higher payment error rates, have 2 years. Why can't all the states be treated in parity? And I'm getting super in the weeds, but, you know, just question things and look at how unfair this proposal is in terms of priorities, particularly when it comes to SNAP.
1: Well, we've been speaking with Gina Plotinino from the Food Research and Action Center. You can find further conversation on this, as well as other issues they cover, online at frac.org. Thank you so much, Gina Plotinino, for joining us this week on Counterspin.
0: Thank you for having me.
1: U.S. Agriculture Secretary Brooke Rollins bragged in an August 4th event in Minnesota that the Trump administration has moved 5 million people off food stamps. Rollins said, quote, "For those of us that love work and celebrate work and want people to work and not be on food stamps, it's a pretty big win," close quote. She's referring to historic cuts and changes to the SNAP program since the passage of H.R. 1 in 2025. And we should understand that she's hearing the stories we are about families and children struggling to eat. She knows it's not because all of the reported 4.5 million people who have lost SNAP benefits suddenly got adequately paying jobs. Unemployment nationwide has been flat since last July, reports the Center on Budget and Policy Priorities. If it sounds like an old, hard-hearted story, it's because it is. In 1997, Bill Clinton declared, "The debate is over. We now know that welfare reform works." Works to do what? Lots of people asked. The Clinton White House reported that welfare rolls had dropped by 1.4 million people between August 96 and May 97, but they had much less to say about how those numbers were achieved. Instead, we got declarations like that from the Dallas Morning News, who used a sole source, so-called conservative welfare scholar Lawrence Mead, who said, quote, "There has been no widespread suffering. If there had been, we'd surely have heard about it," close quote. When Counterspin spoke with Crystal Fitzsimons, president of the Food Research and Action Center, in November of 2025, a big question was around media contrasting people who rely on assistance with people who work.
0: You know, with welfare reform, one of the requirements was around work. SNAP has always had some work requirements as part of welfare reform. So there were some work requirements that were placed on receiving SNAP for able-bodied adults without dependents, but there have always been significant exceptions. And, you know, at FRAC, we believe that food is a human right, that everybody should be able to access the SNAP program who is eligible, and that work requirements really do not increase long-term employment. The research definitely does not support that. What it really does is increase poverty and hunger.
1: Well, I want to draw you out on that, because while I wish I didn't need to do this, and frankly, if news media did their job, I wouldn't need to do it, but there are many media templates that are harmfully distorted, you know, and one of them is kind of, you know, even in an article that might wind up being somehow sympathetic, there still is this framework of workers versus SNAP recipients. And that's, you can't really have a conversation if you don't understand that these are not different groups.
0: That's absolutely right. So when you think about SNAP, we have 42 million people in this country who participate in SNAP. Close to 14 million of them are children, and then a number of them are older adults, people with disabilities. We have over a million people on SNAP who are veterans who serve the country. And then there were also waivers that states and communities could get if there was high unemployment in the area. So if you're covered by these time limits, how it translates is that you get 3 months of benefits for 3 years. So you are really out of luck. And the work requirements are not just about, you know, work. It's 20 hours a week. It really is about making sure that you're able to document and prove that you're working. And so we expect people who are meeting the requirements to fall out as well. And I would also say that a lot of our neighbors are participating in SNAP. 1 in 8 households across the country participate in SNAP. But SNAP, you know, supports the families who participate in the program, but also, as you point out, has a huge economic impact throughout the nation. And so for every dollar that's spent in SNAP, it generates up to $1.80 in economic activity. And that supports local jobs and local businesses. It supports local grocers. Some of these cuts that they're proposing with SNAP, we're very, very concerned what it's going to mean for rural grocers and for grocery stores in general, because SNAP is a huge support to lots of rural grocery stores. In some communities, there is just one grocery store, and, you know, SNAP benefits could cover 20% of the purchases that are taking place in that store or more. And grocery stores are on a very tight margin, and losing SNAP benefits could really cause them not to be able to survive. We have 42 million people in this country who participate in SNAP. And the problem isn't that we have 42 million people on SNAP. The problem is that we have 42 million people who live in poverty. And we have too many kids who are growing up in poverty and all the negative impacts that that has on their ability to thrive as they grow.
1: That was Crystal Fitzsimons, president of the Food Research and Action Center, speaking with Counterspin in November 2025. And that's it for Counterspin for this week. Counterspin is produced by FAIR, the National Media Watch group based in New York. The show is engineered by Michael Cherry. I'm Janine Jackson. 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
2: WBAI's local station board is holding its next regular meeting on Wednesday, August 12th at 7 p.m. The meeting is expected to include reports to the LSB by station management and by WBAI's representatives on the Pacifica National Board. Again, the LSB meeting is Wednesday, August 12th at 7 p.m. The meeting will be held through the Zoom remote meeting service. The LSB meeting, accessible to the public, includes an opportunity for public comment. And we're trying something new this month. The chair will have half the time for public comments start right when the meeting begins, and the second half at the end of the meeting at 9:31. The fastest and easiest way to join the meeting is by using the link on the Pacifica calendar at kpftx.org and on the WBAI website. You can also access the meeting by calling 929-205-6099. The call-in number again, 929-205-6099. And enter this meeting ID, 922-457-2995. The meeting ID again, 922-457-2995. 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So it's 995-995-99. 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

0: 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I'm Mike Sargent, and we're going to talk about five films today. The first film is a film called Middle Life.
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4: For wedding planner and new mom, Andy, life was a struggle.
2: On a normal year, I'd be juggling between 6 to 8 weddings right now. So far, I have 2.
1: I thought going back to work, getting Theo in daycare would help her chill out.
5: You just keep saying I'm having a midlife crisis.
6: You're way too young for that. If anything, it's like quarter life.
2: You think I'm going to live to be 140?
4: Until one unexpected roadside rescue.
1: The guy from the accident?
2: Yeah.
1: Why does he want to meet with you?
7: Cheers.
2: Cheers.
1: My hero
4: showed her that life could be different.
8: House party right there.
2: Oh, that's fun.
9: We should go in.
2: What?
1: This is fun, right?
2: Yeah, fun party. Very romantic. It's not romantic. That's my whole point.
1: Well, you see him way more than you see any of your other friends.
2: Oh, please.
4: And that the last thing she was looking for.
2: You know, sometimes when you're not around, I try to picture what you're doing at that exact moment.
8: Oh, yeah?
2: Sometimes it's like something mundane. Usually it's some kind of epic adventure. It's crazy!
10: It's good for you! It's good for you!
8: I'm trying to make an effort to make each day like a really good one. Just in small ways, hopefully, you know, they add up. Life could be great.
4: Might be exactly what she needs.
11: Thinking a lot about what happened lately.
2: You should say about what you did, not what happened. Something happened to you.
4: Because sometimes the best part of life happens right in the middle.
0: Middle Life is a film that is written and directed by a filmmaker named Pavan Mundi. The plot is that Andy is a wedding planner in her mid-30s who has built a well-planned adult life. She's married, she's professionally capable, and a new mother. But she feels disconnected from the person she's become and her husband. Shortly after returning from maternity leave, she saves Ryan, a blue-collar plumber, after a roadside accident. When their paths cross again, Ryan's uninhibited, spontaneous approach to life begins to challenge Andy's carefully organized existence. Over the following year, their growing attraction forces her to examine whether she's experiencing a temporary midlife crisis, hence the title of the film, or confronting something deeper about her marriage and her identity. The chemistry between the co-leads, Leah Faye Goldstein, who plays Andy, and Peter Draymanis, who plays Ryan, is palpable and believable because they are actually the co-lead singers of a Canadian rock band called July Talk, and so their partners off-screen. That pre-existing relationship really gives the film a believable chemistry because while they're portraying strangers who develop an attraction, they bring years of real collaborative and personal chemistry to the roles. The film deals with a number of issues. Andy's dissatisfaction with her life, the fact that she has a new child, and her husband and her just don't see eye to eye. As a matter of fact, they're very opposite. He resents the fact that her life is so organized and planned, and he'd like some more of the spontaneity that all of a sudden becomes attractive to her in this other person. There are a number of ways in which you think the plot's going to make moves, and it doesn't make that move. Some of it I believed, some of it I didn't quite so much. I didn't like the main characters as much as I liked to, specifically Draymanis. I found him to be a little bit annoying. There are definitely moments that work in regards to the chemistry is believable, but some of the dialogue felt a little flat to me. Some of the humor between them just didn't move. It doesn't really feel like a comedy. It feels like a quirky drama more than a comedy. It's elevated, like I said, by the chemistry of the real life music leads. But it really doesn't examine the consequences of Andy's restlessness and the effect it would actually have on her husband and their little son. The film is playing right now at Cinema Village, and it'll be playing from today till August 13th. And I feel while The performances, as I said, are good, and the writing overall is strong. There's just something about it. I didn't care enough about these characters. I watched it, and I was not drawn in the way I think I needed to be. But that's not the case with the next film I want to talk about, and that's a film called Late Fame.
7: You're Ed Saxberger, the Ed Saxberger, right? The poet?
9: That was a long time ago.
7: You were brilliant. You wrote a masterpiece. It's as if the poems were written yesterday. They're moving. They're scathing. They're timeless. We all think so, my whole group.
9: Your group?
7: We're an artistic community of poets and artists, intellectuals.
12: Unlike those posers over there.
13: They're addicts.
9: Heroin?
13: No, the phone.
7: We reject technology as much as we can.
13: It rots the brain.
14: Everybody said that you better watch out.
9: He's pretentious, like a dandy.
7: I've been feeling very inspired since we spoke.
9: He has airs. Fancy, you know.
12: Rich kid.
7: Stopped writing poetry?
9: Years ago. I worked at the post office.
12: A man of letters.
9: I guess you could say that.
14: And me, you know that I thought I lucked out.
15: My boy. It's an honor to meet you, Mr. Saxberg.
9: Thank you.
15: Of course, this is exactly how you would look. So here's where he writes.
9: Not yet.
15: But you will, again. You might think the boys are silly, but they have connections.
9: I had my moment, it ended.
7: This would be your new moment. To Saxberger, here. I spoke to my family friend about you. He's an agent. He'd like to meet you.
9: Me? Meet me?
7: Yes.
16: You, sir, are not a discovery. You are a rediscovery.
9: It's a book of poems that I wrote when I was a kid.
17: I think you're some kind of intellectual because you wrote some poems 50 years ago.
9: You have no idea.
7: You seem particularly interested in Gloria. Gloria's background is a bit of a mystery. She likes it that way.
9: I used to be the youngest one in every group. And then one day, I became the oldest.
15: You must have been beautiful when you were young.
9: I don't even know what I'm doing here.
7: It is my great honor to reintroduce the great New York poet, Ed Saxberger.
0: Late Fame is a new film from director Kent Jones. It's written by screenwriter Sammy Birch. William Dafoe plays Ed Saxberger. He's an aging New York postal worker who's published a volume of poetry decades earlier and then quietly abandoned all his literary ambitions. His routine life has changed when he encounters a young writer who's been standing, waiting across the street from his apartment, named Myers. And Myers tells him that a group of downtown artists has rediscovered his forgotten book and regards him as an overlooked literary master. Ed is welcomed into their, let's just say, self-consciously bohemian circle, where he becomes fascinated by part of their circle, a woman named Gloria, played by Greta Lee. Willem Dafoe is terrific in this role, and as the title suggests, it's about someone who is late in their life experiencing something they wish they'd experienced when they were young and vibrant and doing their art. He's someone who has put all of that aside and settled for a lot less in his life. He's got stability. He works at the post office. He's worked there for decades now. He's got friends that he plays pool with, and none of them suspect that he was this artist at this point in time. Willem Dafoe's performance and his portrayal of Ed Saxberger is terrific. You're with him right away. Willem Dafoe is a great actor. You completely believe him in this character. Greta Lee was a revelation for me in this film. I've seen her in other films. She does the voice of Lily Pad in Toy Story 5 just most recently. She was on The Morning Show playing a character named Stella Bach. And she was in Tron Ares, which is a film I've tried to forget. I know she was also in House of Dynamite, and she was on the show The Studio, and so she's worked a lot, but this is an opportunity for her to really shine. Not only is she great as this character, a character, if you know, quote-unquote, New York theater, actor, artist types, you've definitely met this character, but she has several moments in the show, in the movie, where she sings, and she's terrific. You completely believe her as the character. And one of the things that I enjoyed about the writing is that all the characters have different layers. As we find out who Myers, played by Edmund Donovan, really is and what his, let's just say, his interest in Willem Dafoe's character is and what it stems from, and who Greta Lee is, her character of Gloria, why she hangs out with these young men who are at least 10 or 15 years younger than her, and you're not sure if she's sleeping with them or if she's just enjoying their company. There are a lot of reasons to see this film. But I will say this, this is not a happy film. I thought it was a pretty sad film, and it's definitely a film you have to be in the mood for. I recommend this film. Kent Jones is a filmmaker and a film critic, so close to my heart as someone who has done both. I enjoy a lot of things, the cinematography, the on-location shooting. This is somebody who knows New York. The movie is based on a novella by Arthur Schnitzler, who wrote this in the late 19th century, and it was not even published during his lifetime. The original concerns an aging Viennese poet rediscovered by a younger literary circle. The film relocates the story to contemporary New York and transforms Saxberger into a former poet, as I said, working for the Postal Service. The adaptation, from what I've read, preserves Schnitzler's central tension between the genuine artistic renewal and the vanity of belated recognition, which I think is the strongest theme. Just the idea that dreams you let go of now are resurfacing, and it reminds you of who you once were, and maybe reminds you of yourself, and how much have you settled versus who are you now. I thought the film

0: late fame is not for everybody, but if you're a New Yorker, and you probably are if you're listening to this show, absolutely you will appreciate it. It's playing in theaters right now, and it's at the Film Forum, and it's at Film at Lincoln Center, and it's at a few AMC locations. I absolutely would recommend this film, and Willem Dafoe and Greta Lee's performances are really what's worth the price of admission. The next film is a film called The Last Picture Shows.
1: The challenges for small town theaters are many. We have places where sometimes 50 miles, there is no movie theater at all, what I would refer to as cinema deserts. If you don't create the movie-going experience for children and young adults, they don't develop that habit and they'll never pick it up. You can't miss what you don't know.
2: It's tough making a living in the movie industry now.
3: We've lost over $100,000 2 years in a row. This is our third year where we're on that track.
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5: They determine when and how you get the film.
3: If I could book things the way I want to, I'd make three or four times as much money.
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6: So how come you keep at it?
2: Because we enjoy doing it. And the community needs it. The community supported me. I support the community.
7: I grew up coming here as a little kid to this same drive-in. It's one of the few around.
8: This is our 62nd season.
3: I started working here in 1998 when I was 16.
9: My grandfather taught me how to be a projectionist when I was 13.
10: So I actually had my first kiss in this theater. This fair land,
6: I'll say no more. Movies are now just like data parts streaming in the air. When it's real, that's the payoff.
11: We're at a turning point where film could disappear.
1: The old motto of the movie house is that you are being treated like royalty, whether you are the mayor or farmer. The movie house was the pride of that town. I'm going to
0: the west. Last Picture Shows is a documentary about movie theaters. Filmmaker Rustin Thompson travels through the American West searching for the remains of the small town movie theater. His journey covers 10 states, more than 10,000 miles, and over 120 theaters. He encounters abandoned buildings, decaying auditoriums, converted movie houses, and community cinemas still surviving through local commitment. The documentary really begins as sort of an elegy for a vanishing institution, but it gradually becomes more hopeful as Thompson discovers theaters whose owners, volunteers, and audiences have found ways to remain open. From what I've read, he originally expected to make a film about the disappearance of the local movie houses, and during the journey, he realized it was a more complicated reality. It's a wonderful film to see. There's a whole section on drive-ins. It's just something, depending on where you grew up. I grew up out in Queens, and I remember going to drive-ins with my parents, and of course, I haven't been to it in this century, and there are very few left, and it's not only a document of what has happened to the local movie theater, but it's also a document on the movie industry. There have been surges and there have been ups and downs in the movie industry. There have been points where they thought movies were dead, and then there have been points where movies came back, and it documents some of that history as well. But it also hits upon something that I really haven't seen documented in a film before, and that is the effect that COVID had on movie theaters. We all know that movie theater going was something that the industry was trying to get people to go back to the movies, and that took a couple years, and now we're more or less back to where we were, but we have a fraction of the amount of movie theaters across this country. Roughly 3,000 compared to 22,000 in the early 20s, in the 1920s. So it's amazing to see where we are today and seeing all these decaying structures and abandoned movie houses and so many movie houses that have turned into either stores or churches or a whole number of things that, we've probably seen if you've, even here in New York. New York and LA, I think, are definitely an exception to still having a number of movie theaters. But even in New York, if you remember, Times Square had tons and tons of movie theaters. And there's just really two movie theaters now. Some of my favorite movie theaters are gone. And it definitely brought back a lot of memories. I think that this is a timely film. And if you're a lover of film and you grew up going to the movies, this is absolutely a movie for you to see. And I suggest you go see it on the big screen because I think it's worth seeing. It's playing right now at the Village East, the Angelica Village East, and it starts today. It's a bittersweet documentary. And the sweet part is seeing the people who are still running movie theaters, or some of them for a long time, some of them are new to it. But I think it's absolutely worth seeing. The Last Picture Shows. The next movie we're going to talk about is a movie called The Shadow of the Sun. Now, The Shadow of the Sun is a film from Venezuela. The original title was La Sombra de Sol. And it's directed, co-written, and edited by Miguel Angel Farrar. And it's co-written by Guillermo de la Rosa. The movie is about Leo. He's a working-class musician living in a difficult Venezuelan neighborhood and struggling with debt, violence, and the consequences of his own choices. His younger brother Alex is deaf and frequently targeted by bullies. Alex writes lyrics and dreams of creating music, but he needs Leo's voice to enter a local songwriting competition. The brothers begin working together, combining Alex's words with Leo's performance. And the contest that they are going to enter offers a possibility of escape because of the prize money. But pursuing it puts them in conflict with the violent and socially restrictive world around them. I don't want to give away too much of the movie. I enjoyed this film. I enjoyed the performances. I enjoyed the heart of this film. And I found just about every character was believable. But it does veer into, I don't want to say movie convention, but there's definitely things that happen in movies that could only happen in the movies. And it does that a few times, and I think it takes away. There are certain things that happen. Some things are predictable, some things not so predictable, some things just seem like, okay, they needed to make something happen here. So I don't completely buy everything that happens in the movie. Some of it's a little just too convenient for the plot. I think the film is worth seeing, but it definitely has its flaws. The last film we're going to talk about is a film that came out on digital on July 28th, and it's a film called Due West. Due West is a film by
12: I just want a normal life again.
13: Yeah, but how?
14: All you have to do is get there.
15: We sure have missed seeing you on Sundays.
14: Right.
15: You made it.
16: We get to have a little fun.
17: Mm-hmm.
16: Cheers.
15: Hey, it's been a while.
18: You can't afford to have blinders on. If you find yourself in trouble out here, you won't just magically find help.
15: Gave you a ride.
18: Why?
15: Because you needed a ride.
0: Due West is the debut directorial. Due West is director Evan Miller's feature directorial debut. Adrian Palicki plays a bartender living in an isolated West Texas community. After a traumatic experience that leaves her in need of reproductive medical care, she discovers that the treatment she requires is geographically distant, financially inaccessible, and legally complicated. She borrows money from her estranged brother and begins a difficult journey across Texas. She has car trouble, she has family conflicts, there's religious pressure, and the absence of local resources turn what should be a private medical decision into a dangerous test of survival and autonomy. This film deals with a very powerful issue, and the filmmaker said the story was partly inspired by experiences. The filmmaker said the story was inspired partly by his experiences in Austin and West Texas by encounters with women facing limited access to medical care. He wrote the film with a writing partner named Hardy Jansen, and because they're both men, they consulted women throughout the writing in an effort to avoid treating the central character's experience as an abstract political argument. Filmmakers have emphasized that they wanted the movie to begin to remain grounded in one woman's life rather than becoming an overt partisan message. I think it's very powerful. I think Adrian Palicki, pretty terrific in this film. The reproductive health storyline puts it within a debate over abortion restrictions and medical access in Texas. And the approach that they take here is a very smart one. It's a personal story. The things that happen to Adrian Palicki's character is powerful and somewhat heartbreaking. Henry Thomas from E.T. plays a priest who's in her life, and he has a pivotal role in the film and a number of really heartfelt scenes. I think that it never becomes melodramatic. It never becomes unbelievable. Everything in the film is unfortunately very believable, and I'm certain based on many things that women have had to deal with in regards to living in a state like Texas. I absolutely recommend watching this film. You have to be in the mood. It's powerful. It's strong. It's memorable. You will not soon forget Due West. I'm Mike Sargent. This has been Real World. I'm on here Fridays from 6:30 to 7 p.m. And as you hopefully know, we are in our summer marathon. 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
17: 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And we start the 6 p.m. hour on Fridays with Counterspin. All right, folks, you know who I am. I don't need to introduce myself, but usually when I speak during this time, that means that usually on the air, I would say that Radio GBE NYC with Imhotep Gary Bird will be on the air. He will return. Don't worry, folks. Imhotep is all right. He's just going through some personal issues. Okay? And I'll just leave it as that. And he will return next Friday, okay, at 7 p.m. So that means what are we going to hear for the next 3 hours? Well, I'm about to tell you. We're going to start it off with Black Agenda Radio with Margaret Kimberly. And that's a program that's usually on Thursdays at 6 p.m., followed by On the Ground with Esther Everam. And that program is usually on at 9 a.m. Yeah, 9 a.m. on Fridays here at WBAI. And then at the 9 p.m. hour, we're going to hear from Speaking Truth to Power with the Barons, Inez and Charles Barron. And that's a program that's heard usually on Fridays at 5 p.m. here. So we're going to start it off with Black Agenda Radio, and then On the Ground, and then Speaking Truth to Power. 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

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I'm Margaret Kimberly. In this week's segment, we will discuss the recent Democratic Party Senate primary in Michigan, in which the establishment and AIPAC-backed candidate went down to defeat, part of a new trend of left-leaning candidates emerging victorious. But we begin with a discussion of the Sahrawi Republic in Western Sahara and its 50-year occupation by Morocco, which recently orchestrated a migration crisis in order to destabilize Spain, which was once the Sahrawi Republic's colonial ruler. Good day, and thank you for joining Black Agenda Report. I'm Margaret Kimberly. Our guest is Ambassador Malainen Lakal. He's deputy representative of the Sahrawi Republic to the African Union. He's joining us from Algeria, and we'll be discussing the continued occupation of the Sahrawi Republic, known as Western Sahara by many people, the occupation of the Sahrawi Republic by Morocco, and Morocco's role in promoting irregular migration into Ceuta, a Spanish enclave, a colony that is located on Moroccan territory. But Morocco is not an honest broker as it acts on behalf of U.S. and Israeli interests. Ambassador Lakal will provide background on the Sahrawi Republic and its rights of self-determination

0: for shedding light on this purely Pan-African issue of decolonization. The one of the last remaining cases of decolonization in Africa. Western Sahara was a Spanish colony from 1884 until 1975, when Spain decided unilaterally to strike a deal with Morocco and Mauritania to give them the access to the territory, divide it between Morocco from the north, as you said, and Mauritania from the south, and Spain maintained the economic interest and benefit from the Sahrawi resources. So that was the colonial era. In 1975, Morocco invaded militarily, occupied the territory, devastated everything, killed anything on its way to control the main cities on the west, on the Atlantic Ocean, and creating a big case of displacement, forced displacement for a huge part of the Sahrawi people, who had the only access to flee the massacre was to go to Algeria, which was the only neighboring country that did not contribute or participate in this colonial or neo-colonial invasion of Western Sahara. What happened in 1975 was that Spain, Morocco, and Mauritania, if you want, stopped a UN-led process of decolonization. The Sahrawis were supposed to have a referendum in 1975 to decide if they want to stay with Spain, the then colonial power, or to have their own independent state. But because Spain, Morocco, and other Western powers also knew that Sahrawi people would choose independence, as the UN mission in 1975 said, so they had to abort this freedom agenda of the Sahrawis, and they, you know, managed and had this conspiracy, if you want. Conspiracy that lets the American audience be clear about it. That was planned and partly planned by Kissinger himself, who advised King Hassan II to struck a deal with Spain and to invade the territory. So the United States was there from the beginning through Kissinger, maybe through other politicians, but not the, of course, the American people, who would have never accepted that self-determination that they are so proud of be violated this way, or so it should be. So this is what happened. Of course, the African Union, the then Organization of African Unity, did not accept this colonial fait accompli. They rejected Hassan II and the King of Morocco plans, and they kept pressuring Morocco, Mauritania, the United Nations also to back off and to let the Sahrawi people get their independence. And it was thanks to the efforts of the EU, but also after 16 years of war between Polisario Front, the Sahrawi Liberation Movement, and Morocco, that the Moroccan king finally accepted a UN, OAU brokered settlement plan that was supposed to end this issue in 1991-92. But here we are still fighting for our independence and fighting for our basic rights of determination.
1: And is the United States still playing that same role 50 years later?
0: Well, the United Nations from 1975 until 90, until recently, until the first Trump administration, was more or less very balanced. It supported, of course, Morocco. They want the Moroccans to get the country to, but they also, they are not, they were not against any sort of referendum or of popular decision by the Sahrawi people. And that was, you know, acceptable, a neutral position. Maybe the administration was leaning towards Morocco, but still, they were fair in dealing with the Sahrawis. But in 2020, unfortunately, the first Trump administration, or Trump himself,

0: tweeted that he supported the Moroccanity of Western Sahara. In this way, he emboldened the Moroccans and he gave them a push to try to impose the colonial fait accompli, to reject any sort of United Nations solution or any sort of solution, democratic solution, that would give the Sahrawi people a right of determination. The Biden administration did not reverse the first Trump administration position, but it tried to come back by deeds to neutrality, and now Trump is back fully supporting Morocco against the Sahrawi people. And the bad things, or the very dangerous thing, is that they want to have a deal outside of the United Nations and outside of the international legality, which is really dangerous, not only for Sahrawis, because we are already living this this dilemma for 50 years now, but it is very dangerous for the African Union, for Africa, because if you go back to the African Union Constitutive Act and Charter of the OAU itself, it is built on a pillar principle, which says that Africans, all African nations, must respect the borders that were inherited from colonialism, even if we don't agree about that. In many cases, there are many cases of many conflicts of borders, but still, our goal and our dream as Africans is to build a unified Africa, a unified African Union, but while respecting each nation, small or big, it doesn't matter. Every African nation should have its place within this architecture of the African Union. Now, if Morocco succeeds by the support of the US or any other support to violate the international law and to impose its expansionism on Western Sahara, then tomorrow someone else will do the same, will follow course. And this is very dangerous for Africa, but also for the United Nations, which I should also recall, is recognizing to the Sahrawi people a genuine right to self-determination. Sahrawi people is the only owner of Western Sahara. It's not Morocco, it's not Trump, it's not the United States, it's not France, it's not even the United Nations. It is the Sahrawi people, and only the Sahrawi people should decide what they want as their future.
1: You know, this is a good moment to talk about Morocco, not just about your nation and its occupation of the Sahrawi Republic, but Morocco has been in the news of late. Just last week, there was a crisis, I think it's fair to say, a manufactured immigration crisis, whereby Morocco encouraged thousands of people to enter Ceuta, a Spanish enclave colony, I'm not sure which word to use, but it is physically located in Morocco, and urged thousands of people to use Ceuta as a migration route to Spain and to Europe. It's clearly manufactured. Many of these people, I mean, it was quite obvious they weren't even carrying possessions with them, which is what you'd expect, right, for people trying to migrate from one country to another. Some estimates are up to 50,000 people over a couple of days, but then most of them went home. And sadly, at least 100 people died in this effort that was instigated, it's believed, by the United States and by Israel. It was a means of punishing Spain for showing just even a little token opposition to the U.S. and its role in Western Asia. Spain has not allowed its territory to be used in attacking Iran, for example. Spain has even mildly, I'd say just mildly, criticized Israel's war crimes. So this was instigated, tragically. So Morocco, I think it explains, and I bring this up because I think it explains its behavior towards Western Sahara. Talk to us about this crisis that occurred.
0: Well, this is a very sad episode of how the Moroccan government, not the people, I'm talking about the government, how the rulers of Morocco are lightly considering the lives of its own people in such sad display of irresponsibility towards its own people first, but also towards its neighbors. Because what's happened in Western Sahara in 75 is the manifestation of a doctrine of expansionism from this Moroccan kingdom. Because mind you, before the invasion of Western Sahara, the Moroccan king, a few years after its independence from its independence, like programmed independence from France, first attacked Algeria, 1 year after Algeria got its independence, trying to grab a big portion of the southwestern Algeria. They have a 6 days war between the newly born Algeria, which has still, like few days, was colonized by France, and the Kingdom of Morocco. They have 6 days of war, not only Algeria, also Mauritania. Morocco had claims in Mauritania. It didn't accept the independence of Mauritania in 61 and kept claiming it as its own until 69 or 70, when it finally brokered a sort of agreement with Mauritania and dragged it to the occupation, to the double occupation of Western Sahara, like in 75. So this is not the first time Morocco has problems with all its neighbors, with Algeria, Western Sahara, Mauritania, and Spain, of course. With Spain, the relation has always been about these two enclaves, which are cities on African soil, but they have been Spanish from 1490-something. So they are very old cities, very old Spanish-governed cities. But also the Canary Islands, which are very close to Western Sahara and to Morocco. Morocco also claims that these islands are his in a way. So they have always been these problems between Morocco and Spain. But Morocco was keeping a blind eye to its claim on Ceuta and Melilla as long as Spain recognizes or accepts its occupation of Western Sahara. Because you remember that I told you that Spain was the colonial power. So it still holds the responsibility, legal responsibility, towards the decolonization of this territory, because it did not decolonize its colony. It just abandoned it to Morocco and Mauritania. So legally speaking, Spain is still responsible for decolonizing, or at least participating in the decolonization to Western Sahara. But unfortunately, and for many reasons, we don't have time to talk about all that, but Morocco had some leverage over the current Prime Minister of Spain, Sanchez. Maybe some materials they have to blackmail Sanchez, because it is said that the Moroccan intelligence had used Pegasus spyware against Sanchez and against some of his colleagues in the government. And in 2022, just out of the blue, without any warning, without consulting any political parties in his government, Sanchez came to Morocco and said that he supports the Moroccan claim in Western Sahara, which was a violation of the traditional position Spain, the different Spanish government, have maintained since 1975. They have always said that they support the United Nations process, the United Nations efforts, blah, blah, blah, not doing what they should do, but at least they were supporting the United Nations. Now, with Sanchez in 22, he supported Morocco, and despite of this concession to the king, you have followed what happened in Ceuta. Morocco is still using its own people as a weapon, as a car against Spain and against the European Union, because Spain is Europe. And this is not the first time, by the way. In 22, before this Sanchez concession, there was another wave of mass migration that was unleashed, obviously orchestrated by the police, the Moroccan police, because there are videos of police like escorting migrants to the doors of the enclaves, allowing them to cross the sea. So it is orchestrated. It is a card that has always been used by Morocco against Europe, but mainly against Spain. And it's not the only card that Morocco is using, by the way. Morocco is also using drugs, dealing. Morocco is a cartel, is a big cartel of cannabis, of drugs coming from Colombia, from Latin America, landing in Morocco, you know, without the knowledge of the government, and then spread to the neighboring countries, crossing the desert, imagine, to reach even Libya, from Libya to Italy, and reaching Egypt, from Egypt to Palestine, Israel, and Europe. So it is a huge cannabis and drug roads, if you want, that are landing in Morocco and spreading from Morocco to the region, and used. And this is not me talking. You can go to even to US, reports about drugs and international crime, and you will see that in 2017, for example, the American Bureau, I think, Bureau or an institution of drugs and international crime was saying that in 2017, for example, Morocco had made some $23 billion of drug dealing. And when you talk drug dealing, you also talk about money laundering. And guess what? Morocco has a very big network of banks owned by the king all over African countries, especially West Africa and even in Brussels. And guess what happened in Brussels? There was a Morocco gate in Brussels just 2021-22, where it was revealed that Morocco was bribing European parliamentarians, using them specifically to influence the European Union position on Western Sahara. So, in a nutshell, all what is called Moroccan foreign affairs is based on trying to influence countries' position in Western Sahara. Western Sahara seems to be, I don't know how to say it, but it's a dream. Morocco longs to control this country because it will give him more territory. So geostrategically speaking, Morocco will have access to Africa, because with its current borders, Morocco is just a small country on the northwest of Africa. It has no real reach to Africa. And you know, for its own reasons, it has bad relation with all its neighbors. You know, it creates problem for Algeria. Now there's no relation between Algeria and Morocco. You know, Morocco is bringing Israel to the region, threatening Algeria and the whole North Africa. You know, I don't know if you have followed how the Israeli Minister of Defense threatened Algeria from Rabat. And I don't know if you have seen how the President of France, Macron, recognized the Moroccanity of Western Sahara from the Moroccan Parliament. So it's a huge provocations that Morocco have always had against all its neighbors. And for these reasons, it doesn't bother using all the cards in its hand to blackmail all the countries of the region, but above it all, to blackmail the European Union and Spain.
1: And you are in Algeria. Tell us about your role there.
0: No, I am a diplomat. I am based in Addis Ababa in the African Union. But the Sahrawi refugees are living in the southwest of Algeria, in the Tindouf. The Tindouf region is the southern western region of Algeria, and it was the only space where the Sahrawi civilians could be saved from the Moroccan invasion in 75, as I told you before, because in 75 we were attacked by Morocco from the north and Mauritania from the south. And we have the Atlantic Ocean on the west. So the only getaway we had was from the east to Algeria. And Algeria, in the 60s and 70s until now, was and is a sanctuary for many liberation movements. You remember that Amir Khan Kapral had said that if Muslims go to Mecca, and Christians go to the Vatican, revolutionary people go to Algeria. So Algeria was hosting ANC, hosting SWAPO, hosting all the liberation, African liberation movement, and also even Asian liberation movement like in East Timor. And of course, they gave refuge in 75, 76 to thousands of Sahrawi refugees, basically elderly women, children, and we have now five refugee camps still in the southwest of Algeria. My family, my small family, is here in these refugee camps, but my brothers, sisters are still living in occupied territory in Laayoune, the capital of Western Sahara, which I myself was born there in 71 under the Spanish rule. And my country was controlled by Morocco from 75. I studied in Moroccan schools, and in 2000 I fled my own country to join the refugee camps and to continue the fight, because I couldn't continue fighting from inside the country because of arrest, imprisonment, torture, and so on.
1: Thank you for that background on Algeria. And Algeria also provided sanctuary to people from the U.S. and the Black Panther Party and other organizations.
0: Yes, exactly. Exactly.
1: Repression here. As we close, is there anything you wanted to mention that I didn't ask?
0: Well, I just wanted to say that since you are an American media outlet, I think that it is very crucial for Americans, for U.S. citizens, to understand that they are not far away from all this trouble that is going in Western Sahara. Your governments have always been involved in maintaining a colonial situation that should not be acceptable to anyone who respects the right of people to freedom and the right of people to self-determination. I want to tell the Americans also that we as Sahrawis, we have always resisted colonial powers. We have never given up the fight, no matter how small people we are, because we don't make 1 million people as Sahrawis. We are a very small nation. But we have proven that a unified people can never be defeated, because we are fighting behind Morocco. We are fighting the French, the Israelis, the Gulf money, the Americans, and a whole spectrum of supporters of this colonial adventure in Western Sahara. It is unfair, it is illegal, it is unacceptable, and should be condemned by any free man or woman in the world.
1: Thank you. Thank you so much for joining me. That's Ambassador Malenin Lakal. He's Deputy Representative of the Sahrawi Republic to the African Union and Representative to Ethiopia as well. Thank you so much for joining me.
0: Thank you very much. Thank you very much.
1: Good day. And thank you for joining Black Agenda Report. I'm Margaret Kimberly. Please like this video, subscribe to our channel, and read BlackAgendaReport.com. Our guest is Abayomi Azikiwe, editor of the Pan-African Newswire. He's been a Black Agenda Report guest many times for his expert analysis on African nations. Abayomi is also a Michigander, a Michigan resident, and he's in Detroit. And he's also been a local activist for many years. And I reached out to talk to him about politics in that state. As Dr. Abdul El Sayad won the Democratic primary for a Senate seat, defeating the establishment choice Haley Stevens. This is part of a larger trend of insurgent, more left-leaning candidates defeating Democrats who have party endorsements and large campaign war chests. Why did Dr. El Sayed win? Abayomi Azikiwe will provide us with this local analysis. Thank you so much for joining me.
2: Thank you once again for the invitation. This has been a very, very contested election. What we saw, for example, in New York State, first with the election of the current mayor there, Mamdani, whose father, in fact, I was studying his work, scholarly work, way back in the 1980s, 1990s, Dr. Mahmoud Mamdani. He's a Marxist, Ugandan, social scientist. He taught at the University of Dar es Salaam. So that gives you some background information in regard to the social context in which your mayor came out of. But this is a pattern that's been happening across the United States. Appears to be an electoral insurgency inside the Democratic Party, a response to the pro-Israeli, pro-imperialist, pro-war themes that have permeated the Democratic Party for many years. So the professor and Dr. El Sayed was, of course, an insurgent candidate. He had some say $60 to $70 million spent to try to destroy his campaign. There were constant television commercials, constant social media posts. I received so many letters as a registered voter in the city of Detroit. I received all these kicker cards denouncing him, saying he had disrespected the former First Lady Michelle Obama, saying that she was ineffective in terms of her role as First Lady. They also said that he had insulted women on the job and so forth. And there were women, many women in his campaign who supported him. Then they went into the whole accusation that he's anti-Semitic, he's sympathetic to, quote, terrorists, unquote. So all of this has been going on now for months. And Haley Stevens, who is in the U.S. Congress, she was trying to step up the political ladder by running for Senate, but she's heavily endorsed and funded by the American Israeli Political Action Committee. And she made no secret about it, to the point where on May Day in Detroit at Roosevelt Park, she was literally run out of the park, you know, by people. And it was the Jewish Voice for Peace. Now, I didn't see this. This is what I just heard, who were adamant that she should not be allowed to speak at May Day in Detroit. So this is a big shift politically in terms of the labor unions, which endorsed his candidacy, as well as others who came out, Jewish Americans as well. So it's been a very interesting week.
1: Well, yes, to say the least. By the way, did he insult Michelle Obama? Is there any truth to that?
2: No, I don't think so. And, you know, he said she was ineffective. Well, a lot of people would say that. The comments she made about African-American girls, you know, that they should eat better and all this kind of stuff. Well, give people money. To eat healthy in the United States takes money. You know, I mean, to eat unhealthy is cheaper.
1: Yes, so, it is. I didn't want to digress, but it's so interesting how we see the same playbook where a social media post or a comment is elevated as if it's a political statement in order to discredit someone.
2: Yes.
1: Why do you think he ended up being the more attractive, despite the attacks, despite the fact that Haley Stevens, his opponent, had so much more money. Why do you think he ended up winning?
2: I think that particularly among young people, that attitudes are changing. Even now, you know, a labor organization such as the UAW, which in the past would never say even a whisper against the foreign policies of the United States, particularly the policies, domestic policies and foreign policies of the state of Israel. They just did not touch it. And way back in 1973, there was a picket line and a strike that united mainly Yemeni and other Arab American workers with African American workers. And they had a one-day strike. And they also picketed an event, a UAW event, where the previous head, Leonard Woodcock, was being awarded, I believe, by one of the leading Jewish organizations. So this is the attitude that is changing. Now, what they had also attempted to do was to divide the African-American electorate against those who supported the doctor. And this, among the older voters, had some impact. And but the reality is, in the city of Detroit, which is an overwhelmingly African-American predominant city, only 20 to 23% of the people who are registered to vote came out on Tuesday. And this is typical in a city that's been impoverished, that's been a victim of globalization and privatization for decades. So most of the people who come out to vote are older people, people over 50, 60, 70 years old. They have a greater tendency to come out to vote. But among younger African-Americans, it was in favor of Al-Sayed. So it shows that there's a generational debate or divide that's going on. And it's cutting across, I think, racial lines.
1: Yes, we've seen this pattern. You mentioned Mamdani's mayoral election, some primaries here in New York City with candidates he's backed, and in other parts of the country. But there's, I think, a bigger thing going on, and I think the Democratic Party is losing legitimacy very rapidly. Do you think that's true?
2: Yeah, they definitely have a identity crisis, so to speak, and a political, ideological crisis. And we saw, like, for what happened, for example, in St. Louis, where Cori Bush lost, you know, to Wesley Bell, and they wanted to do the same thing here in terms of the Democratic senatorial race, as well as the race for the 13th district of the U.S. Congress. They have South Asian American Sri Tanadar, who had won twice. He stepped into a political vacuum here in the city of Detroit. Detroit now only has one congressional district because of the population loss and the domination of right-wing elements in the state legislature who have redrawn districts. There has been some pushback against that. But Sri had also been a recipient of assistance from people in Palestine arose. He refused to even call for a ceasefire. You know, I was at a demonstration that had a lot that was called by the Jewish Voice for Peace outside his office in downtown Detroit. And they said he wasn't there. They sent out some aides who said that he was for a humanitarian pause in the fighting. But he had issued a statement saying that the Egyptian government should open its borders at the Rafah crossing to allow the Palestinians to cross out of their own country into Egypt. You know, this is absolutely outrageous. So I think this unconditional support for the Israeli government, for U.S. foreign policy towards West Asia and North Africa, is starting to backfire on the Democratic Party and the Republican Party. I found it interesting that even people like Tucker Carlson, for example, who had been, you know, staunch right-wing propagandists, are now questioning the state of Israel. That, you know, for the wrong reasons, of course, but this does cause some consternation. Candace Owens, for example, I've read comments from her, you know, questioning the policies of the Israeli government. I don't know what this is really about and what direction it's going, but it shows a crack, you know, in this unconditional support for the Israeli government, and particularly within the African-American community. People like Hakeem Jeffries, for example, who's the minority chair of the Democratic caucus in the House of Representatives, is a staunch supporter of Israel. He's a staunch supporter of the Ukraine government, which has fascist elements within it. So how long can this be sustained politically? That's what I'm thinking at this point.
1: Well, Hakeem Jeffries, I mean, that's how you get that position, right? That's why he's House Minority Leader. You have to be vetted. Mm-hmm. And Israel is one of the top issues for the Democratic Party establishment. Mm-hmm. I mean, so much so that Haley Stevens in the Michigan race in remarks even said she dreamed about Israel. I mean, I guess perhaps she was being honest in thinking that support and all that money from Zionist donors would get her across the finish line. But Cori Bush, she actually lost again. She tried to run against Wesley Bell and unfortunately was defeated. But I want to talk to you about Michigan itself. Michigan is one of the so-called Rust Belt states, where the deindustrialization devastated the economy for decades now, for a long time. You mentioned the loss of population. And so people are concerned about, I actually don't like the term, the bread and butter issues, the economic issues that impact people in their daily lives. And no one in the political establishment is speaking to them. I remember in 2024, the Democrats would always say, if people said we're struggling, they'd say, no, you're not. The economic indicators are good. And the disappearance, some of those COVID programs that helped so many people just disappeared without a whimper from the Biden administration. So I think this, it's an issue that I don't think is discussed enough, but I imagine that played a part in the outcome of this primary race.
2: Most definitely. And it reminds me of the neo-Keynesian economics that was being taught in the universities, even in the 1970s, about the so-called dilemma between guns and butter in terms of economic policy. So the Democrats believe they could have both guns and butter, and it's just not working out. And Trump, you know, it's quite interesting, the reports that have come out, even in the Financial Times newspaper, that they're running out of long-range missiles, that they didn't even plan for this current aggressive campaign that they're waging. And they've had to institute a pause against bombing Iran. Plus, it has backfired once again on them. People in this country cannot afford to buy food. They can't afford to put gasoline in their cars. The rents are going up. Education costs and fees are escalating. These are the issues that people are concerned about. And the Republican Party, their position is that there's nothing wrong with the economy. Everything is fine. So that's going to be a major issue in the general elections. Mike Rogers, you know, who is a Trump supporter, who has been endorsed by Trump, is going to run to win the gubernatorial position in November. So we'll see. It's been a while since the Republicans have been in office. Rick Snyder, he was the one that instituted the emergency management laws and poisoned the water in Flint and engineered massive water shutoffs in Detroit. So I don't think people want to go back to the period of Rick Snyder.
1: And you know, you mentioned this, that former governor, the current, she's attorney general, General Nessel, correct?
2: Yeah, she's the attorney general, yes.
1: Who let the Flint water poisoners off scot-free. She claimed she was afraid because she's Jewish and she's afraid of protests, so she wasn't going to show up for a public event. But she has other reasons to be concerned, one of which I mentioned was how she handled or didn't handle Flint and the water being contaminated. Does that issue still resonate with voters in Michigan?
2: It does. And the people in Flint still have not been made whole. There are people who have died as a result of what they did to the people in Flint, the majority of whom are Black people. And nobody was ever held accountable on a criminal level. The former governor, Rick Snyder, you know, he was only charged with a misdemeanor, and that was even dismissed. So they can engage in poisoning literally tens of thousands of people. And there's no recrimination, you know, in terms of there's no response from the criminal justice system. Yet you have people in state detention facilities, immigration facilities here at Northlake. In the state of Michigan, five women have died in detention at the Huron Valley Women's Prison. It's the only prison in the state of Michigan that houses women, and the conditions there are deplorable. So this is what's going on in the United States at this time. It's not just against migrants. These women who are in Huron Valley are considered U.S. citizens, and yet they're being treated in a horrible fashion.
1: Well, you know, citizenship rights for, I'm assuming they're Black, were they, the women who died?
2: Some were white and some were Black. Yeah, so
1: amazing. I was going to say our citizenship rights don't mean a lot, especially for Black people. But the whole issue of mass incarceration and people being incarcerated for minor offense, 2 million people, more people behind bars than any other country in the world, is an issue that is obviously not discussed enough. But I wanted to ask you about El Sayed and his, he was always, whenever he was interviewed, he was asked about, do you hate Jews? Do you hate Israel? Does Israel have a right to exist? And he very deftly answered those questions. He said, do you think Palestine has a right to exist? Do you think those people have a right to live? And it was a reflection of the mood of the country, which has turned against a genocide, turned against, even as people here are struggling, that millions of dollars or billions are going to a country which is carrying out acts that most people just find, there's just revulsion about Israel's action. And you mentioned the fact the U.S. doesn't have as many missiles as it thought it needed, and that's because of Ukraine. Since
2: exactly.
1: 2022. So there are these contradictions for the system, but it all boils down to people who are angry about their situation and are willing to take a chance and do something different, except for Black people. And you touched on this, older Black voters sticking with Democratic establishment figures while younger people are willing to take a chance to have something new. And it concerns me, and this is something that we see across the country. When Mamdani first ran in the primary, he did not get most Black votes. He did in the general election, however. Black voters, I think, tend to be risk averse. And as you said, it's older people who tend to vote more. But I have many different opinions about electoral politics and what it can and can't do for us. But most of our people are still active in electoral politics. But it concerns me that Black people will, as Glenn Ford used to say, be the last ones off the sinking ship. And he's, I believe, has been proven right. I think I may have rambled there, but what are your thoughts about what I said?
2: Yes, I see electoral politics as an element, you know, of a broader struggle towards liberation and social emancipation. And that is a tactic just like a mass demonstration or a boycott, you know, or doing alternative media. It is not the entire breadth and depth, you know, of what needs to be done at this point in the United States. But emphasizing these questions, I believe, does illustrate the character of national oppression and economic exploitation in the United States. I mean, the fact that they're willing to go back 60 years or more in repealing key elements of the Voting Rights Act shows that it was never secure and that something deeper has to be achieved and won and implemented to guarantee the continuance of even elemental bourgeois democratic rights, like the right to vote, the right to have due process under the law. Otherwise, you go back to the Dred Scott decision of 1857, that we have no right that a white man is bound to respect. So I think that's the attitude of this administration. And, you know, people have to do something to stave off that level of repression. And, you know, not even recognizing African people as being human.
1: You mentioned the Voting Rights Act, and I'm sure you're familiar with Kamala Harris's comments about it. I wrote about it this week, and she was asked at the, should have been a softball question, I think, at the National Urban League about the Voting Rights Act, which, as you pointed out, the enforcement provisions have been gutted. And she was very nonchalant about it. She said, well, I don't think that should be our priority. This administration isn't going to do it. Congress isn't going to do it. But I think she let the cat out of the bag. I think it's not a priority for the Democratic Party establishment, which wants and needs black people's votes, but will not stand up to protect our rights. What are your thoughts about that?
2: Yes, and there has to be a realignment. I mean, we can prefigure that, you know, or see the prefigurement of it in some of these recent electoral campaigns involving the Democratic Party. The fact that in Detroit, they're claiming that 60% of the people in Detroit voted for Haley Stevens in the primary, and 40% voted for Saeed. So I'm thinking if that's the case in consideration, but at the same time, they're saying they don't have accurate data so far in terms of exit polls. You know, they haven't sifted through all the information as of yet, but these appear to be estimates. But even if it's true, for example, the fact that 40% of the electorate could be peeled away, you know, from the pro-Israeli Democratic establishment position, pro-war positions, you know, that encompass Islamophobia and other, you know, racist attitudes. So I'm thinking that shows that there's a limitation to what they're doing, because, you know, you have to be here to see the constant commercials, you know, saying every horrible thing about him. You know, they threw everything at him. And also Donovan McKinney won the 13th district. He's African-American, and I think he's part of the Democratic Socialists of America. And there were other DSA candidates that won as well around the state, the mayor of Ann Arbor. So, you know, hopefully it'll have a direct impact on people.
1: And lastly, before we close, I'm never sad when someone defies AIPAC and wins. I'm always happy to see that happen. But El Saeed, he has fallen into this trap of a lot of left Democrats in being right wing on foreign policy. He said he still supporting Ukraine. He said after they kidnapped President Maduro in Venezuela that he was a thug. This is something that has to stop. I think leftists can't just give. Mamdani did something similar, talking about Cuba and Venezuela when he was running. And we can't just give folks a pass if they are on the correct side about Israel or domestic policy. What are your thoughts about that?
2: Yeah, that has to be called out. Because I remember when Bernie Sanders was running in 2020, in one of the debates, they asked him about the character of the socialism he was advocating. And he said, well, he wasn't advocating the socialism that they have in Cuba. He was talking about the socialism really in the imperialist countries, you know, in Scandinavian countries where they have national health insurance and so forth. He mentioned the UK, but that's such a contradiction, you know, that the socialism that has come out of the oppressed nations, he doesn't support. So they're going to have to clear that up, because it's going to collapse just like the pro-Israeli positions have collapsed.
1: Yes, they will. And the Scandinavian countries are firmly with the U.S.
2: and NATO,
1: actually undermining their social programs that everybody brags about all the time. They're undoing them. So,
2: yeah, he needs to, you know, follow what's going on in England. The National Health Service has serious problems. They had strikes among the junior doctors, the consultants, nurses, you know, they're not investing enough in healthcare. And now the U.S. has demanded that they spend more on military equipment. So it's going to be a serious problem. And Ukraine, they have run out of these defensive missiles. So the reports from like the BBC and Sky News today is that the damage from these drones and missiles being launched by the Russian Federation are doing extensively more damage because they don't have supplies. They've been asking for Patriot missiles, as everybody recalls, and they still have not gotten them.
1: Well, I thank you so much, Abayomi.
2: Okay.
1: I'll have you back. It's our first non-African discussion, and we know that folks should go to Pan African Newswire to see your work there. Is there anyone you can suggest or organizations that folks can follow in Michigan to follow this election and other news?
2: Yeah, you could the Moratorium Now Coalition. You could follow their Facebook page. There's also the local organizations, even the local DSA chapter here has, you know, probably 1,000 members, and they're doing a lot. You could check their websites, their social media sites. There are many grassroots organizations as well as nonprofit organizations. They're going to be working around this election. I think this was key in the primary election because you just can't throw money at people today and expect a significant number of them to respond. So they have people on the ground knocking on doors, doing social media posts, holding meetings with community organizations, going to cultural events and so forth. And that can outstrip television ads every 5 minutes, and people just turn you off.
1: Well, that's real democracy. You just described organizing, which is what democracy is supposed to be about, not just having fake elections that are predetermined because somebody has more money than someone else. So this is what many of us have wanted to see, and it's I believe it's very good news. Thank you so much, Abayomi. It's been a pleasure having you back.
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0: WBAI's local station board is holding its next regular meeting on Wednesday, August 12th at 7 p.m. The meeting is expected to include reports to the LSB by station management and by WBAI's representatives on the Pacifica National Board. Again, the LSB meeting is Wednesday, August 12th at 7 p.m. The meeting will be held through the Zoom remote meeting service. The LSB meeting, accessible to the public, includes an opportunity for public comment. And we're trying something new this month. The chair will have half the time for public comment start right when the meeting begins, and the second half at the end of the meeting at 9:31. The fastest and easiest way to join the meeting is by using the link on the Pacifica calendar at kpftx.org and on the WBAI website. You can also access the meeting by calling 929-205-6099. The call-in number again, 929-205-6099. And enter this meeting ID, 922-457-2995. The meeting ID again, 922-457-2995. And as if that wasn't enough numbers, we also have a password, which is 995, like WBAI's frequency. So it's 995-995-99. Do you have to contribute to WBAI to access the meeting? No, but we absolutely need you to, so that we can catch up with past bills. And for all that you do to support WBAI.
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0: From Washington, D.C., this is On the Ground. The wanted war criminal Israeli Prime Minister Benjamin Netanyahu meets Trump at the White House, and protest erupts on the streets of D.C.
1: Every single time he lands here, it's not a diplomatic visit. It's a war council, because every single time he visits, he colludes with the U.S. ruling class to expand the genocide that stretches across Palestine, across Lebanon, across Syria, across Yemen, and across Iran. There is always just another case of escalation, another pitch for justification for more bombs.
0: And Professor Gerald Horn weighs in on the latest in the unprovoked war on Iran by Israel and the U.S.
2: This conflict is spreading like an oil spill, which is very dangerous because dropping one match could lead to a detonation that could eventuate in something approaching World War III.
0: All that and much more coming up. Welcome to On the Ground, Voices of Resistance from the nation's capital. I'm Esther Ivarum. First, our headlines. In the renewed exchange of missile strikes in the U.S.-Israel war in Iran, Iran says that it destroyed three F-35 fighter jets parked at a base in Jordan and also bombed a U.S. base in Kuwait. While the U.S. Central Command reports bombing dozens of targets in Iran, including military command centers, missile and drone facilities, coastal surveillance, and defense sites. There is evidence of the war widening with renewed fighting between Saudi Arabia and Yemen, U.S.-Saudi attacks on Iran's allies in Iraq, and Iran attacking U.S. allies in Iraq. More on the war later in the show with Gerald Horn. Now, national and D.C. news with Chantel James.

0: violence and racial targeting by immigration and customs enforcement officers continues to wreak havoc on communities, families, and small businesses around the country. In Orlando, ICE used a liquor license dispute to force the self-deportation of Jamaican native Cleon Williams, Uncle Lou, an icon of the area's punk scene who ran a legendary venue and bar under his name for 2 decades. And, according to Senator Patty Murray, in Seattle, ICE physically intimidated and threatened to beat local small business owner Eduardo Aguirre Esparza if he didn't immediately sign papers to self-deport. Here on Capitol Hill, Representative William Castro of Texas is among those leading the call to close the notorious Dilley ICE detention center in his state, where even infants are held. He spoke Wednesday to MSNBC.
1: So there's a 2-month-old baby there and 4 pregnant women there right now.